0: media sphere in our daily life.
1: And finally, Polish anti-corruption activist found dead in Ecuador.
2: There is clearly a total lack of faith in a transparent investigation or the truth ever being revealed. It is highly unlikely she would take her own life while raising two daughters.
1: More info coming up later on, and now let's have the news stories of today. Prosecutors name Moroccan migrant suspected of killing Polish soldier. Polish government backs minimum wage hike. Fewer Europeans view US as ally. Polish prosecutors have named a Moroccan man as the suspect in the 2024 murder of a Polish soldier who was fatally stabbed while trying to stop a group of migrants from forcing their way through the border from Belarus to Poland. However, the Moroccan man remains outside Poland, and Belarus has so far not complied with a request to extradite him. Warsaw Prosecutor's Office spokesman Piotr Skiba told Polish radio the investigation into the case has for now been suspended. We have identified the man in question as Mohamed Adamuro, a Moroccan citizen. At this stage, we are awaiting information from the Belarusian side. Our main focus is on diplomatic efforts to secure an official position from the Belarusian prosecutor's office and law enforcement authorities. Based on unnamed sources, Polish media reported that the suspect remains in hiding in Belarus and that investigators believe it is highly unlikely that Minsk will extradite him. In 2024, the death of the Polish soldier caused outrage across the country and prompted the government to further toughen border security measures, including making it easier for officers to use firearms against migrants attempting to illegally cross the border with Belarus. Since 2021, tens of thousands of migrants, mainly from Asia and Africa, have attempted to cross into the European Union with the encouragement and assistance of the Belarusian authorities. Their efforts have often involved violence against Polish border officers, including throwing sticks, stones, and in some cases, Molotov cocktails. Poland's government has adopted a plan to increase the country's minimum monthly wage by 3% to an equivalent of around 1.2 thousand euro from next year. Meanwhile, the minimum hourly rate would go up to around 7.5 euro, effective from next year. The proposed figures are still subject to consultation with the government's social partners. The average gross Polish monthly wage in April was an equivalent of over 2,200 euro, the state-run statistics office announced last month. Meanwhile, Poland's unemployment rate edged down to nearly 6% in May, the Labour Ministry said on Tuesday. There were nearly 1 million people without jobs across the almost 38 million nation at the end of May, down by 17,000 from a month earlier. Meanwhile, the European Union's Eurostat Statistics Agency, which uses a different methodology, estimated this month that unemployment in Poland had stood at 3% in April, marking the second lowest rate in the 27-nation bloc. Only 11% of Europeans across 15 countries, including in Poland, view the United States as an ally, a historic low and down from 16% half a year ago and 22% in November 2024, according to a survey published by the European Council on Foreign Relations on Wednesday. The findings, released ahead of G7 and NATO summits, highlight Europe's waning confidence in Washington as a reliable security partner. Majorities in all surveyed countries expressed doubts that the US would come to their defense in the event of an attack. Most respondents advocated reducing reliance on US military hardware in favor of European alternatives, with

0: Denmark, the Netherlands and Sweden reporting the highest support for buying European. Poland was the sole outlier, with a majority favouring increased purchases of US weapons, while Germany, Italy and Hungary showed significant division on the matter. And just a reminder for the latecomers that you're listening to Polish Radio External Service, to our weekday current affairs magazine News from Poland, hosted in Warsaw by me, Michał Owczarek, for another 20 minutes. Warsaw and Kiev have been in a diplomatic spat for a fortnight now over the naming of a Ukrainian military unit after a wartime nationalist formation, a row that touches on one of the most sensitive episodes in the shared history of the two countries. Agnieszka Łaszczuk reports on how the matter is being read in Poland.
1: The current dispute between Poland and Ukraine goes back to late May, when President Volodymyr Zelensky signed a decree naming a Ukrainian Special Operations Unit after the, quote, heroes of the Ukrainian Insurgent Army, known by its Ukrainian acronym UPA. The UPA was a wartime nationalist formation active between 1942 and 1954. In Poland, it's associated above all with the killing of around 100,000 Polish civilians in Volhynia and eastern Galicia, now western Ukraine, during the Second World War, events the Polish state recognizes as genocide. Ukrainians have tended to view the UPA primarily as an anti-Soviet organization, given their post-war resistance to the USSR, rather than as an anti-Polish one. The decree prompted Poland's President Karol Nawrocki to propose revoking the Order of the White Eagle, Poland's highest state decoration, which Zelensky had been awarded in 2023 by then-President Andrzej Duda. On Monday, the presidential chapter responsible for the order met and delivered its recommendation to Nawrocki. The contents were not disclosed. Following the gathering, a presidential spokesman said the decision would be taken at the appropriate time. Ukraine's presidential administration chief Kirill Budanov traveled to Warsaw over the weekend for talks with senior Polish officials. According to former Polish ambassador to Kiev Jan Piekło, the visit was notable. Ukraine is not turning a deaf ear to this, because first of all, Kirill Budanov came to Poland at lightning speed. He held meetings with the government side, with people from the presidential chancellery and from the National Security Bureau. On top of that, consent was announced for further exhumations at Huta Pieniacka, so something is indeed happening on this matter. The Ukrainian outlet Yevropeyska Pravda reported, however, that Kiev has no plans to reverse the unit naming and that the situation had placed Nawrocki in an awkward position regardless of his decision. Polish Prime Minister Donald Tusk has called for the temperature to be lowered, while indicating his appeal is aimed principally at the Ukrainian side. It is in Poland's interest to contain these emotions, and I don't need to explain this to anyone. Effective support for Ukraine in the fight against Russia is in Poland's obvious interest. Ukraine cannot lose this war. If that were to happen, Poland would find itself in a dramatically more difficult position, so I'll do everything, whether people like it or not. Analysts have noted that the row benefits neither side, Professor Daniel Boczkowski of the University of Białystok. Why instead of the heroes of the UPA wasn't the unit simply named after, for example, the ghost of Kiev, a symbol that was enormous, but this notion of the UPA as an anti-communist formation has become entrenched. Demons are being summoned, and I believe they're harming both sides, because we're so conditioned to react to that particular symbol that any real understanding becomes essentially impossible, and that is a gain for the Russian Federation. I completely fail to understand it. There are also concerns about the practical consequences. An international conference on the reconstruction of Ukraine is scheduled for the end of June in Poland, and the country's firms have been expected to play a significant role. Political scientist Karol Schulz of the University of Wrocław is critical of the approach taken by President Nawrocki.

0: Ally of the Opposition Law and Justice Peace Party.
1: Obawiam się, że tutaj słynne pisowskie
0: I fear that this famous post-peace rising from our knees rhetoric will once again cause us to lose out very heavily in economic terms, because Polish companies, as Zelensky said from the beginning of the war, would be given priority. A situation like this one could mean there no longer will be. It won't just be Zelensky's plane that bypasses us, it will be the major contracts everyone is expecting. So there we have it, a politics of dignity and national pride. The only question is, will Poles actually live better as a result? I'm already almost certain they won't. In recent days, Zelensky hasn't been using the airport at Rzeszów-Jasionka in southeast Poland, a hub he had regularly transited, and there is speculation he may not attend the upcoming reconstruction conference. Across Poland's political parties, there is a broad agreement that the events in Volhynia shouldn't be minimized. The disagreement is over how to pursue that position and what it's costing in the meantime. Reporting for News from Poland, I'm Agnieszka Łaszczuk.
2: 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And coming up in our show, Warsaw's new festival brings world-class opera, classical music and musicals to the heart of the city.
3: The idea behind it was to present various music and theatrical genres, and that is why the program features musicals, operas and operettas, as well as symphonic concerts.
2: This one coming later in the magazine, and now over to current issues discussed in Poland. On Tuesday, a leading Polish independent fact-checking organization held a workshop for journalists and activists in Warsaw dedicated to battling Russian disinformation and influence operations. Marcin Matuszewski was on the spot and filed this batch of interviews.
4: We are talking at a workshop dedicated to spotting Russian disinfo and influence operations organized by a fact-checking nonprofit, demagog.org. What is your personal experience with battling Russian disinformation?
5: Piotr Drabik, a journalist from Political Desk in Fact Newspaper. It's very hard to find a day without Russian disinformation in our media sphere, in our daily life. In my work, every day I see on the social media, many posts basically dedicated to some kind of operation influence inspired by Russia. Of course, this is my mind, right? It's really hard to identify like this post or disinformation have some direct link to Russian, you know, special services. But there is a lot of about it, especially about the Polish-Ukrainian relationship. Especially in the last month, I observed like rising numbers of the materials in internet, in social media, underlining, you know, this dividing topics about the history, about the politics, about the economy and so on. And it's purely working for Russia information sphere.
4: And do you think that the general public in Poland is conscious about the scale of Russian disinfo and influence operations?
5: You know, it's very interesting because if we look into the past, for example, 10 or 15 years ago, in Poland we got Sputnik, Russian propaganda radio service in Polish and so on. That was really easy to show who is from this Russian disinformation sphere in Polish media landscape, but now it's really hard and people basically, in my mind of course, have basic knowledge what is the Russian disinformation, how it's working. But for example, asking from what source you hear about the, I don't know, Ukrainian privilege or pole position in the line to the doctors or about Ukrainians who did some crimes and so on. Basically, they show anonymous social media accounts, you know. It's really hard for ordinary people to connect this with Russian disinformation operation influence. And this is the basic problem. I think the media literacy is a really, really big problem, that the most of their audience, most of the readers don't have enough tools, don't have enough possibility or also time to identify if something is coming from the Russian disinformation or not.
6: Jarosław Szczyzewski, I'm a founder of the Polish Association Praktycy, focus on supporting media and fighting disinformation as well. I think this is just the beginning. Looking what's happened in Moldova, Malta recently, and Armenia in this week, I think this year and the next year we will see.

0: the scale of this attack will be bigger.
1: And in your opinion, what is the best method of fighting disinformation?
0: There's not a good method. You just have to learn and fight and learn from the best, not from the Western Europe. Learn from the last fighters, I mean Moldova. As Ukrainians are the best in drones, Moldova are the kind of example how to fight against disinformation, how to create a kind of comprehensive center which involves the military and civil activities, the digital and the real life, the justice system and digital traffic control, software and the logistic in one place, and understand what does it mean speed in disinformation, because this is the most important thing. If we can learn from them, we have opportunity not to lose, because win with disinformation is probably impossible.
2: For sure, critical thinking. For sure, people need to know that the world is really complicated and there is no thing like a simple answer to hard or tough question. Because this is one of the reasons why Russian disinformation, but also other types of disinformation, is so catchy, is so interesting for audience, like giving very simple answer, one or two sentences to very complicated problems, very complicated challenges. And also it's playing by emotion, trying to create fear, trying to create love, trying to create situation where we think that, for example, Ukrainians is our enemy or threat for us, or Russian is not bad as mainstream media or mass media portrayed there. And critical thinking, care about our emotion, and also trying to stop, because all of the disinformation operation is basic on the very fast consuming of news. Like we don't stop, we're just watching another video, another video, another video, another video, and we don't think really what is the meaning of this video, who published that, and so on.
3: That was Marcin Matuszewski reporting from a workshop on battling Russian disinformation held in Warsaw by the fact-checking demagog.org organization. Let me just remind you, you're listening to the Wednesday edition of News from Poland. Polish activist and anti-corruption campaigner Monika Silva-Koniuszek has been found dead in her home in Ecuador. While evidence suggests suicide, local journalists challenge this narrative. Piotr Urbaniak has more details.
4: Polish activist Monika Silva-Koniuszek was found dead inside her home in Montanita, western Ecuador. Silva had lived in the country since 2014 and became a recognizable figure across Santa Elena province as head of the La Integridad Foundation, an organization focused on humanitarian aid, human rights defense, and exposing alleged abuses inside local government. On social media, Silva described herself as an anti-corruption activist, defender of Mother Earth, and advocate for groups at risk of exclusion. She used multiple platforms to publish claims of misconduct by public officials, including contract manipulation, land deals, money laundering, and failures inside the justice system. In recent months, she repeatedly stated online that she had received threats. I raised my voice against Pancho Tamariz's hypocrisy. José Daniel Guillán, widely known across the country for unfinished works and broken promises, is running for mayor of Santa Elena. Remember Jorge Falqués Maldonado, the local infamous illegitimate property registrar? He has been targeting me on social media. I never got a response from the ministry. Lately, the nation is asking, who controls those in power? Local outlet Radio Pichincha reported that Silva's body was discovered on Monday evening. Police said officers entered the home and found her lying on the floor, adding that a noose mark was visible around her neck. Speaking with Ecuadorian daily El Comercio, Interior Minister John Reinberg confirmed that authorities launched an investigation to determine the cause of death. We await autopsy results. Current evidence suggests suicide. Items found at the scene may support that conclusion. According to initial statements,

0: statements from her partner, she struggled with depression. Adrián Acosta is a journalist for Radio Pichincha. In his latest broadcast, he evaluated the credibility of the official version of events. There is clearly a total lack of faith in a transparent investigation or the truth ever being revealed. To even suggest suicide is bizarre. It is highly unlikely she would take her own life while raising two daughters. Furthermore, given the numerous reports she made about plots against her safety, the official narrative simply doesn't make sense. EU representatives in South America issued condolences to Silva's family and friends and urged a swift and independent inquiry into the circumstances surrounding her death. The European Union underscores the need to protect human rights defenders, journalists, and social activists, and to ensure safe conditions for civic engagement in Ecuador, the statement posted on X said. Reporting for News from Poland, I'm Piotr Urbaniak.
1: And last but not least in the show, a treat for classical music fans. Starting next week, the Central Square in Warsaw will transform into a grand open-air stage for a new artistic event. The Central Music Square Festival is set to feature 14 events, attract over 40,000 spectators and provide 3,000 seats for each concert. Ada Januszewska has more details.
2: This summer, the heart of the Polish capital will transform into one of Europe's most spectacular open-air music venues as the inaugural Central Music Square, Centralny Plac Muzyki Festival, brings opera stars, Grammy-winning artists, celebrated pianists, and leading cultural institutions together on a single stage. Running from June 19th to July 7th in front of Warsaw's iconic Palace of Culture and Science, the new festival promises 3 weeks of extraordinary performances showcasing the very best of opera, classical music, musical theater, jazz, and film music.

Developed in collaboration with Warsaw's most important musical institutions, Central Music Square marks a historic first for the city. Never before have Warsaw's orchestras, opera houses, music theaters, and artistic academies joined forces for a single open-air cultural event of this scale. The Central Square will become an open-air music stage of European standing, says Roman Osadnik, director of Teatr Studio and the initiator of the festival. The idea behind it was to present various music and theatrical genres, and that is why the program features musicals, operas, and operettas, as well as symphonic concerts. A special highlight will be a concert performance of Giacomo Puccini's opera Tosca, and we are happy that world-renowned pianist Lang Lang has accepted our invitation, despite his busy concert schedule. For us, it's a clear signal of trust and a strong confirmation of the festival's enormous potential. The event is a natural continuation of the acclaimed Place de Filat cultural project, which has been transforming the square in front of the Palace of Culture and Science since 2014. That event demonstrated that large-scale musical productions of the highest caliber can be created in the very heart of Warsaw, says Osadnik. Among the festival's biggest attractions will be appearances by some of the world's most celebrated opera performers. On June 20th, beloved Polish operetta star Grażyna Brudzińska will perform during the gala concert Viva la Musica. The acclaimed singer has praised the festival's concept, which makes world-class music accessible to a broad audience in an open-air setting. In this beautiful place, we will allow residents to connect with music. They will be able to come here and listen to wonderful and diverse music. There will be opera, operetta, musicals, and plays. There will be something for everyone. I love singing in big stages, and that will be the case here too. Another major highlight comes on July 5th when American mezzo-soprano Joyce DiDonato, a three-time Grammy Award winner and one of today's most respected opera artists, will appear during the Mozart Night Gala organized

is by the Warsaw Chamber Opera, said the director of the institution, Alicja Węgorzewska. Joyce Di Donato will perform with the MACV Orchestra under the direction of Benjamin Bale. This will be a Mozart repertoire closing the 35th Jubilee Festival.

0: Renowned Chinese pianist Lang Leng performs with the Polish Radio Orchestra in Warsaw, says the orchestra's director Kajetan Prochyra. Polish Radio Orchestra in Warsaw under Basa Makiki will be performing Ludwig van Beethoven's Piano Concerto No. 5 in E-flat major with world-renowned pianist Lang Leng. It is hard for me to believe that the dream of performing wonderful music in the open air for thousands will soon come true. It is simply wonderful.
1: I żebyśmy wszyscy spotkali się właśnie już nawet nie w setkach, tylko w tysiącach, no to jest coś wspaniałego.
0: The festival will also welcome acclaimed American pianist Kate Liu, winner of the third prize at the 17th International Frédéric Chopin Piano Competition, who will perform at the National Philharmonic. In total, the festival will present 14 musical and theatrical events featuring Warsaw's leading artistic institutions. The program extends beyond opera and classical music. Audiences can also enjoy performances of two Polish musicals presented by the Roma Musical Theater, as well as jazz concerts and film music programs, creating a diverse artistic offering designed to attract both seasoned music lovers and newcomers alike. For News from Poland, Ada Janiszewska.
2: Thank you, Ada, for this report, which has brought us to the end of the Wednesday edition of our News from Poland Current Affairs magazine. But do stay with us for more. And don't forget to check our website for updates by simply clicking on thenews.pl. I'm Michał Owczarek. 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

Welcome to Offside, the program in which we talk about sports while listening to music. I'm Danuta Isler, the host of the feature in which we talk about winners, losers, Olympic sports, as well as unusual and less common disciplines, all while checking out various Polish music releases. Join me in Offside, premiered every Friday at 2040 CET, only on Polish Radio, broadcasting from Warsaw.

0: You're tuned to Polish Radio, broadcasting from Warsaw. Welcome to Q&A, a show in which we take a look at the news, views, trends and phenomena in Polish and global society. I'm Danuta Eisler. Welcome to the show. In this edition, every year, the Good Country Index measures how much each country in the world contributes to the common good of humanity and the planet. According to its recent data, Poland ranks 23rd globally, which, as its author says, Simon Anholt, reflects a solid mid-tier contribution to the world relative to its size. I spoke to him to find out more about which country behaves well while contributing to the common good of humanity and whether he would advise the US and Russian presidents if approached.
1: I'm a researcher and I'm a policy advisor, so I advise governments around the world on how to behave.
0: Have you ever advised Polish authorities on how to behave, so to speak?
1: No, I don't think I ever have. I don't think they've ever asked me. I've been here several times, but I've never been asked.
0: Not yet. And you are a driving force behind something called Good Country Index.
1: Yeah.
0: Good in terms of good behavior, good in terms of good performance, good in terms of good ambitions economically.
1: Good in terms of contribution to the world outside your own border.
0: Is anyone good these days?
1: Yeah, many.
0: Okay.
1: And it's becoming more and more important despite what

0: certain people in on the other side of the Atlantic would want us to believe that the best thing you can be is the baddest country on earth. It's really not true. So the Good Country Index basically measures how much impact a country has on the world outside its own borders. So it's not domestic. That's a separate issue, which is measured in a million other ways. Mm-hmm. But what I like to measure is your positive and negative impact. So do you do more harm? Do you export more harm? Or do you export more benefits to the rest of the world? And Poland performs reasonably well.
1: How do you measure that?
0: Basically, it's cumulative. So we take what we call a composite index. So we take a lot of data, mainly from the UN family, measuring things like your CO2 emissions, the number of people you kill. Call me old-fashioned, but I think that's bad.
1: Well, we don't kill people, we help them. Look at Ukraine.
0: Exactly, that's one of the reasons why you rank relatively high. And intellectual property, so for example, how many collaborations do you have internationally on research and science? And
1: so a wide scope of factors.
0: Very wide. There are seven categories, ranging from health and wellness to economy to prosperity to peace and security. And across those, that's your average score.
1: You started saying Poland is doing relatively well.
0: Yeah. 23rd, I think, in the Good Country Index out of about 176 countries. So you're in the top echelons, you're in the top two deciles.
1: So one of the things that has contributed, like I already pointed, is probably our assistance to our neighbors Ukraine. What else?
0: Actually, that probably doesn't show up yet, because the most recent edition of the Good Country Index is 2025. And I think we're going to start seeing Poland probably rising quite quickly.
1: So even higher.
0: Yeah, for that reason. But other things, certainly security, is one that's been part of the discussion today.
1: One of the things you also said is that countries quite often think about what you need. Do you need a good brand? Do you need PR campaign? Do you need money? Do you need this or that?
0: Right. Well, so let's go back to the question of image, which is a different topic altogether. Why do countries want a good image? Well, very often it's vanity, but actually there are perfectly good concrete reasons why having a good image makes a big difference.
1: Mm-hmm.
0: Countries with good images simply make more money. They attract more tourists, they attract more foreign investment, they attract more trade, they attract more talented people from around the world.
1: So it pays, no matter where you look.
0: Oh, it definitely pays. It pays massive dividends. The only problem is it's very difficult. Listen, it's all my fault, right? Because I invented this term nation brand or nation branding, and people started assuming that this was some kind of simple marketing exercise, right? If you want to have a wonderful image for your country, all you have to do is to raise 50 million euros and do some huge campaign and say, we're wonderful, and then everybody will say, my God, you're wonderful. It doesn't work like that.
1: Have you advised any of our neighbors, CEE region?
0: Lots of them, yeah.
1: Okay, so give me some gossip. Who was really bad? I mean, we heard from Estonia. Obviously, digital Estonia, even I know that.
0: Yeah.
1: Who's good, who's bad in the region?
0: Well, good or bad in what sense? Do you mean good or bad in the sense of their contribution to the world, or good or bad in the sense of their image?
1: Image.
0: So I would say, without going beyond the European Union, Slovakia has image challenges, not because there's anything wrong with their image, it's just very weak. It's weaker than Poland's because it's a smaller economy than Poland. And so Slovakia, somehow or other, it hasn't hit the jackpot in the way that, for example, Czechia has. A lot of that is to do with tourism. Everybody knew, even during the Soviet times, that Budapest was a wonderful, beautiful city to visit. Ljubljana, not so well known, and I would say Bratislava even less so. Prague is beautiful.
1: Yes.
0: And Krakow is beautiful.
1: And Krakow.
0: We're not mentioning Warsaw. Warsaw is actually gorgeous. But it's not widely recognized as a tourist destination. It could be.
1: If you talk to our politicians, they will say, we are the best performing country in terms of GDP in Europe.
0: Yeah.
1: We have been invited to participate in the G20 summit by President Donald Trump himself. I mean, we are doing well on the international arena, let's say. We are mentioned. We are to be reckoned with, I think. Would that translate into good image? Or
0: what you're talking about
1: there. It doesn't even matter.
0: No, it does matter. But it matters for a specific audience. What you're talking about there is what researchers like me sometimes call elites. In other words, people who are well-informed, people who care about this kind of stuff. So investors, diplomats, politicians, they know. They know about Poland's speed of development. They know about your economic convergence. They know what a success story you really are. And that's very important. And that's where the G20 comes from and all the rest of it. What I'm talking about is mainly general public opinion. General public opinion doesn't know, doesn't care. What's the G12? What's the G20? What's the G93? They don't know and they don't care, okay? So where Poland fails to resonate is in the mind of what marketers would call consumers, ordinary people.
1: So, regular Joe, quick challenge. If you were to advise A, President Zelensky, B, President Trump, both probably need a little bit of help, which one would be more challenging when it comes to what they do, their campaign, their modus operandi, and their country standing?
0: Well, let's start with Trump. The United States is a fascinating case of how difficult it is for a country to manage its own image. The USA has been failing to manage the way that it's perceived internationally for about 250 years. Despite the fact that it has unlimited amounts of money, and it invented the dark arts of public relations and

0: communications and advertising and all the rest of it. So it's a very elegant example of how even America is a victim of international public opinion. If you behave yourself, people will love you, and if you don't, they'll hate you. President Trump is trying an interesting new relatively new experiment at the moment, which is to try and see, maybe if I'm the biggest, baddest, meanest country in the world, then
1: they will finally give me the Nobel Prize.
0: The Americans will love me, and maybe they will and maybe they won't. The reality of the matter, my research shows me that about 50% of most populations would very much like their country to be run by their own version of Trump. But nobody wants other countries to be run by Trump, because that affects their security. So Trump is unpopular internationally to a dramatic extent. The United States has dropped out of the top 10 in the Nation Brands Index, which has never happened before. In the 23 years that I've been running this study, no country has ever dropped out of the top 10. America has.
1: And Ukraine?
0: Ukraine.
1: Difficult case also, no, given the geopolitical situation.
0: Yes, I mean.
1: And maneuvering between various actors.
0: I think I would argue that when you're in a state of active warfare, all of this is pretty irrelevant. And the last thing I would want to do is to waste Zelensky's time with talking to him about the brand of Ukraine. Because he's got other far more important fish to fry right now. This is something to consider and maybe even to start planning for the recovery, for the post-war period, inshallah. How are we going to build our brand afterwards? But right now, no. It would be in poor taste and it would be irrelevant and anyway, probably impossible. One of the things I know from the Nation Brands Index is that international public opinion does not tolerate conflict. They don't want to think about it. They don't want to hear about it. So it's not like Russia loses loads of points and Ukraine gains.
1: Yeah, that would
0: be
1: an interesting case too to
0: well,
1: work with.
0: Well, indeed it is. Russia has lost more image than any other country we've ever measured.
1: Does it have any image left?
0: Very little. It's the only country we've ever measured that actually is weaker today than it was in 2008. But Ukraine is not doing so great either. And this is not Ukraine's fault, absolutely not. But unfortunately, because it's embroiled in international conflict and public opinion detests conflict, they punish Ukraine in their own minds. It's the same with Israel and Palestine. Both Israel and Palestine are dropping dramatically in the Nation Brands Index because they're associated with conflict and people don't want to hear about conflict.
1: So what would you advise Putin 2026?
0: It's such a difficult question. What would I advise him? I think I would advise him that there is no future for a country that is universally detested.
1: And Hungary? What we've seen in Hungary?
0: Very reassuring. It's reminding me of something I badly needed to be reminded of, which is that human beings are not stupid and they don't want to be miserable.
1: Simon Anholtz, thank you very much.
0: You're welcome.
2: I was talking to researcher and policy advisor Simon Anholt, who is the driving force behind the Good Country Index. That's all in this week's edition of the program. I'm Danuta Isler. Thanks for listening.

You're tuned to Warsaw. Hi folks, here's Michał Owczarek in Warsaw hosting a new soundcheck, a program that showcases Polish pop artists and events. In today's episode, we'll take a closer look at a critically acclaimed album described as bridging generations as it takes inspiration from iconic works dating back to dark communist times.

the vibes of Zapytaj mnie, czy cię kocham, or Ask Me If I Love You, have introduced Obywatelka KL, a critically acclaimed album by Polish alternative artist Kasia Linz. Although released last November, the album is now coming on stronger as it won Album of the Year in the alternative pop category at the Fryderyki Gala. The Fryderyki is an annual accolade in Polish music whose status can be compared to the American Grammy or the UK's Brit Award. Obywatelka KL was lauded for containing music that bridges generations, as it is entirely devoted to the work of another Polish artist, Grzegorz Ciechowski, the legendary frontman of the iconic new wave band Republika, who died in 2001. Incidentally, Kasia Linz was also named Artist of the Year, while the Music Video of the Year award went to Śmierć w Bikini, Bikini Death, one of the project's breakthrough singles.

rather than a straightforward tribute album, Obywatelka KL is being framed as a personal artistic rewriting of Tchaikovsky's songs through Linz's own dystopian sensual aesthetic. The album's title is a clever wordplay, as Grzegorz Tchaikovsky performed under the alias of Obywatel GC, Citizen GC, and Kasia Linz adopts the feminine counterpart Obywatelka KL, Citizen KL. Reviewers emphasized how risky the project was artistically because Tchaikovsky's work is considered almost sacred in Polish rock culture. Rather than a traditional covers album or tribute project, it serves as a deep, intimate, creative dialogue with the music of the legendary musician, specifically drawing from his solo project Obywatel GC and his iconic band Republika. How about checking now a highly emotional rendition of Przyznaję się do winy, I Confess My Guilt, whose music video features Grzegorz Tchaikovsky's son Bruno, giving the project an explicitly intergenerational dimension.

Reviewers described Obywatelka.kl as a reinterpretation rather than a cover album, filtered through dystopia, emotionally intense, focused on obsession, desire, alienation, and death in its visually cinematic and highly stylized artistic concept. Reviewers pointed out that the disc also plays with the contrast between the Cold War era atmosphere of communist Poland, that is, at the time Chekhovsky recorded these songs, and an almost unbearable erotic tension with the idea that forbidden fruit

evokes the strongest emotions. Lienz immersed herself in Tchaikovsky's work, sometimes choosing songs that lived in the shadow of the biggest hits, one of them being Ani Ya, Ani Ty, Neither Me Nor You.

Before a larger Polish tour, the album launched with an opening concert in Toruń, the city strongly associated with Chekhovsky. The gigs are described as highly visual and theatrical rather than straightforward rock shows. The performances are enhanced by visuals and the sound of Chekhovsky's original Yamaha synthesizer lent to Linz by his family. By the way, the instrument also heavily textures the studio tracks. Now, why don't we round off the show with the appropriately titled Odchodząc, Leaving. Thanks for listening from me, Michał Owczarek, and until next time, bye-bye.

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Welcome to Offside, the program in which we talk about sports while listening to music. I'm Tanu Teisler, your host, and in today's show, in 2026, Poland skaters for the first time qualified for a team event of the Olympics, while the country has for the first time hosted synchronized junior skating world championships. We'll take a look at the development of figure skating in Poland, which has 1,200 licensed skaters and 100 judges. All that is coming up, but first, here is Polish music collaboration of Kai and Aidan Reichel called Po Co or What For. Wczorajszych

0: Poland was represented by 56 athletes at the Milano Cortina 2026 Winter Olympics, following the conclusion of the Olympic qualification process. The country's athletes participated in competitions across a wide range of winter sports, including speed skating, biathlon, ski jumping, and short track speed skating. Poland also competed in figure skating and for the first time ever in the figure skating team event.
1: My name is Jakub Wójcik. I'm a general secretary of Polish Figure Skating Association.
2: We are talking at a Torwar ice skating rink, indoor arena, that is a seat of the association and also a place where many competitions are happening, including now. How is Polish figure skating? I'm probably going to sound like a very old lady when I say that I remember a certain Grzegorz triumphant on the international rinks many, many years ago.
1: Yes, exactly.
2: Grzegorz Filipowski. That was a long time ago.
1: Yeah, exactly. We are not competing for the medals at the European or world level at the moment, but we have quite a decent lineup, quite strong lineup on our national team.
2: So you would say that these days figure skating is popular in Poland when it comes to A, spectators, so the general public, and B, little boys and girls who will be Grzegorz Filipowskis one day of the future?
1: Hopefully, yes. We have a bit more skaters now training. We see the growth of interest in training figure skating, but still we need to wait for the results of that in the future. It is difficult now in nowadays to train sports, especially demanding sports like figure skating.
2: Why? Because of cell phones?
1: Also, yeah, because you have to compete not only with other sports but also with other activities, cell phones, games, where there is a lot of attractions in the life of the young people that can distract them, and it's really difficult to, let's say, spend many years to perfect your figure skating, and this is required to be a top level skater. The skaters we are having here, all of them, they spend most of their lives getting to this level, so yeah, it's a big devotion for many of them, so we should appreciate them and their excellence, and it's really wonderful to watch them here, and I think the crowd enjoys it.
2: I have to say that when I was coming in here, I bumped into a timekeeper, a sweet lady from Sweden, and I was surprised there was a timekeeper, because I thought that a routine is usually, what, 4-something minutes, and what timekeeping is there needed?
1: There is a person who needs to check if it's within

0: time frame prescribed by the rules. And also for the Icelanders, there is additional timekeeper who checks the duration of the lifts. They help the referee.
1: I'm sorry, there is duration of the lifts.
0: Yeah,
1: but this is nanoseconds.
0: No, it's just,
1: it seems like nanoseconds to visitors, those who watch.
0: Yeah, the timekeepers are there to help the referee to determine whether the lift or the whole program was within the rules or not, because if you deviate the rules, there are deductions, and that's why they are here, and they help the referee.
1: Switching from amateur to professional, are the authorities satisfied with the current situation in Poland?
0: Well, we have quite a difficult situation, especially infrastructure-wise, because...
1: We are here now. There are other ice skating rinks indoor in Poland, no?
0: Whereas there is only one full-size indoor ice rink in Warsaw, and the whole metropolitan area is 2.5 million people, I think, so it's basically nothing. This rink is rented on the midnight or on the 1 a.m., so...
1: Really?
0: Yeah, there is a high demand for the ice time, and there is not enough infrastructure. Hopefully this will change soon, but also one of the barriers is the cost of the access to the infrastructure, because basically mostly the cost of the energy. So this is why figure skating is not that popular, because the access to it is not that easy for many people. One, because of the cost, two, because of the infrastructure. Like, there are many cities above 100,000 people in Poland that have no ice rink infrastructure, where you can practice only basic skating seasonal rinks, but you cannot practice figure skating like it is required to develop yourself as a skater.
1: And how big is the Polish figure skating, shall we say, professional community? Do we have our own judges, referees, coaches, this and that?
0: We have a bit less than 100 judges. We have around 1,200 licensed skaters on different levels, so this is basically the numbers. They are not very high, as we can see, but I hope it will change. We can see some trends that the number is rising, so I hope it will keep up and develop our sport.
1: The calendar for the upcoming months is not only the Olympics.
0: Oh yes, we are hosting ISU Championships this season in Poland, which will be ISU's synchronized World Junior Championships. It's in synchronized skating, so...
1: Yeah, what does that mean? The same thing we see in a swimming pool?
0: No, not exactly, but quite close. It's a team event. It's a team sport. There are 16 skaters skating together and performing together as a synchronized team.
1: And they perform some kind of routine?
0: Yeah, there is
1: it must be spectacular.
0: It's very spectacular, and it's best to watch on site live, because then you can embrace the full concept of this synchronized skating. It's not an Olympic sport yet. Hopefully it will become an Olympic sport soon. And Poland is quite strong in synchronized skating. We are competing for the top 10 places both in junior worlds and in senior worlds. And for the first time we are hosting the World Junior Synchronized Championships. They will be in March, 13th, 14th of March in Gdańsk.
1: So we must be good if the World Federation of the Sport has granted us the privilege to host such an event. No, I don't think anybody can do it.
0: Well, yes. We competed with others to be a host for that event, and we are happy that the International Skating Union decided to give us this privilege.
1: So you are telling me that we have accomplished already athletes in synchronized skating?
0: Yes, they are developing teams. It's not easy, because you need 16 skaters.
1: I bet, and the more people you have, probably the more difficult it is to synchronize everybody.
0: Like, it's a team sport, like in other team sports. You cannot win this event with the one or two great skaters. You have to have a great team, and to develop this team you have to work very hard. And our teams in Gdańsk especially, who was the leading team in the recent years, but now is also another team in total, they are skating very well, and well, we'll see how they will further develop.
1: And that's also divided into male, female, men, women, or mixed teams?
0: No, it can be mixed, but mostly there are females. Rarely the men on the team. But
1: and how long is the routine of a synchronized?
0: Oh, it's the same. Also the short program and the free skating is very similar to the singles.
1: Which is what, 4 minutes and something?
0: 4 minutes, yeah. It's the senior, junior is shorter.
1: So it seems like a short program, but probably perform wonderfully under pressure on ice for four minutes is not easy.
0: Well, there are some elements are very spectacular, like the pivoting block element is really something that is astonishing for the audience. So I encourage everyone to experience synchronized skating.
1: Thank you.
0: Thank you.

0: In a total of 142 quota spots were available to athletes to compete in figure skating at the 2026 Olympics. Each National Olympic Committee was allowed to enter a maximum of 18 skaters, with a maximum of 9 men or 9 women. Among them, from Poland, was Yekaterina Kurakova.
1: Magdalena Tascher, Polish Figure Skating Association.
0: We're talking at Torwar Skating Rink in Warsaw, international challenger, full house.
1: Full house, yes. Full house in our home rink in Warsaw, Torwar Arena. This is an event of an international skating union and hosted by Polish Figure Association. This is one of 9 Challenger Series events. So this is like one step lower than Grand Prix.
0: And we're talking on the final day. There was a lot of excitement in the previous days. Mm-hmm. A nice comeback for Ms. Kurakova?
1: Yes, Yekaterina Kurakova won this event for the second time in a row.
0: So she defended her title.
1: Yes, she defended her title. I think it means a lot to Katia because this season is really tough for her. And this is really challenging after Olympics to find a new motivation, set new goals. So she's pretty happy to win it. And she really, really wanted to win. She was sixth after the short program. Oh, she was really fighting.
0: Miss Kurakova represents Poland. She was Moscow born. Mm-hmm. Does that influence her professional road now? You know what I'm talking about.
1: She's Polish. She's a Polish girl. She has Polish citizenship since 2018 and she feels like a Polish girl.
0: Polish at heart.
1: Yes, definitely. She says that her hometown is Toruń. She's now practicing in Mediolan. But when you ask her, Katia, where are you from? I'm from Poland. I'm Kasia, she answers. Beside Katia, I want to mention our new sport pair, Julia Szczecinina and Michał Woźniak. This is very important for us. Since 2014, we didn't have any senior pair, so...
0: We've been waiting.
1: Yeah, we've been waiting.
0: Both fans
1: they,
0: and...
1: Yes, they won
0: the
1: a medal here, and we are pretty sure this is only the beginning of their journey. So, really, it means a lot. Of course, the most important events are Europeans for continents and worlds. Keep your fingers crossed, because those are really fantastic people.
2: On the ice, representing Georgia, Anastasia Metelkina and Rika Bielorada.
0: Magdalena Tascher there of the Polish Figure Skating Association. And although Poland did not win any medals in Milan when it comes to figure skating, its first senior sports pair since 2014 definitely made a mark.
3: My name is Michał Woźniak. I'm a Polish figure skater competing in a discipline of pair skating. Olympic competitor. We managed to get qualification from amount of discipline that made us required and qualified for the team event. So yeah, we can say that we are quite solid that we managed to have that big of a team. Qualification for Olympics is not considered to be given, so the amount of work that each one of us had to put is...
4: So you have to earn it in a
3: you
4: way.
3: You have to earn it.
4: You used to be a single ice skater. And now you're doing pairs.
3: Yeah.
4: Why did you switch?
3: I switched because I finally said yes to my coach making me at least consider skating in pairs because I was quite tall, I was also quite big. She saw how I worked. And of course, at some point, we all were, as a boy, blinded by this dream of skating very well in a single skating. But then I just told myself, okay, I'm just gonna try because I saw how everybody else in the field is doing, and I was thinking that it might be impossible to reach this level, so I switched to pairs. And it turned out that it's absolutely my thing. Everything I worked on finally found its way to be effective.
4: So it all clicked. We don't have that many men's ice skating in Poland. No, when I think of successes, I'm thinking way back and Grzegorz Filipowski.
3: I had the pleasure to meet him multiple times already because we were skating in Toronto, the work he skates in Toronto, so I had the chance to talk with him. He's a coach. And the discipline changed. It's completely different skating than it was 20 years ago because the amount of work that you need to put that is so subtle that it just makes the huge change. It's so much everywhere that picking it up requires a lot of specialist work. In some sense, it also becomes so professional that you have to be fully focused on that to achieve top high level and medals internationally on the highest level.
4: Your partner now, Julia, she's not Polish, is she?
3: She's Polish now. She's also Hungarian and Swiss. So we kind of both found each other because I was searching for a partner. She was also searching for a partner. She had multiple tryouts before me. After we got in touch, after the tryout, it just clicked.
4: How long you've been training together?
3: I think it's like 3 years now. We practice in Berlin.

0: Berlin stable, and Berlin we have one, I mean we have also other teams, junior teams, but we have one good team which is our sparring partners, and this is something that on this level is well needed.
1: You have sparring partners? I thought sparring was only in things like boxing and kickboxing.
0: No, actually it's in skating, it's also very important. Because it creates this environment of hard working. It's very hard to describe. We push each other and we are not alone. It's also much easier to kind of get yourself together to work better and more efficient. Our sparring partners, Minerva Haze and Nikita Volodin, so current European champions, vice world champions, and already two times Grand Prix finalist winners. They are quite decent skaters, and it also brings this perspective that in this sport we all do the same work.
1: Skating pairs, though, was quite a switch from being single, so to speak, to pairs. What's the most difficult thing in pairs? Throwing
0: it's a very
1: your partner
0: question.
1: Or coordination?
0: It's actually a very tricky question, because for each pair it's something different. For example, we have some troubles with throws, so that's our weak spot, put more focus on.
1: Mm-hmm.
0: But there are multiple pairs who have like decent technique in jumping part, but they have some troubles doing lifts, for example. Lifts is our strong side. We always do it. We do it quite, also quite decent in the field also. So the challenge in it is everybody has their own challenges. It's completely different sport than single skating. Coordination wise, it's also something different, because it's different to make a lift when you're really, really tired and pumped up and you have no freedom of movement anymore than to do a triple jump. So this is different kind of work, and it also relies on different kind of principles, because for us it's togetherness. So both of us, it's like some of our coordination, some of our strength, because every kind of coordination and power that creates the element, it needs to become the whole. So every insufficiency that I have, she needs to compensate, and every insufficiency that she does, I have to compensate. Of course, the principles are the same, because biomechanics and physics is the same,
1: yes,
0: of course. But how it comes together, because we are together and we're doing the element together, is like different perspective. It's completely different side of the story. And this was something also what I meant when I said it's different part of skating. You have to think about it differently, but also some kind of the same. This is, for me, much more interesting. I always avoid saying better, worse. It's different.
1: Mm-hmm.
0: It's fascinating in its own way.
1: Thank you very much.
0: Thank you very much.
1: Figure skater Michał Woźniak there. And finally, I'd like you to meet potential medal hopefuls in the future, Aleksandra Borisova of Ukraine and Aaron Freeman from the UK, an unusual ice skating pair which got together through an ice dance partners search, a Tinder for skaters, if you will, and now ice dance competitively for Poland while based in the southern Polish city of Katowice.

0: scores, please. 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Aleksandra Borisowa and Aaron Freeman from Poland have earned a total score of 124.47 total points. They are currently in first place.
1: My name is Aleksandra Borisova. I'm from Ukraine. I've been figure skating all my life. Now I'm studying for teacher on dance.
2: My name is Aaron Freeman. I started skating in the British Federation in singles, and then I moved on to ice dance about 6 years ago. Happily skating under Poland for 3 years now.
3: And you are a skating pair,
1: yes,
3: in ice dance.
1: Yes.
3: Is it similar to regular dancing? You just have to figure out how to do it on skates?
2: Yeah, that's the difficult part, trying to perform the dances on the ice, because there's no friction on your feet to sustain your body weight, so you have to learn how to balance on a knife point.
1: And do it technical elements, because it's important too.
3: And how did you come together, so to speak, since you're from Ukraine?
2: I came from Great Britain. Sasha found me on Ice Dance Partner Search, which is a website that's dedicated to finding skating partners in pairs and shows and ice dance.
3: So it's like Tinder for skating?
2: Exactly.
3: I didn't know you can get hooked up, so to speak, to start dancing.

0: Skating on Ice together. This is a first for me that I'm hearing about it. Has been around for a long time?
1: Yes, the website's really out of date actually. It's running on something like Windows XP.
0: So how did you come from Ukraine to Poland and from Britain to Poland?
2: I look at them partner because in Ukraine I not can find. And I find in Ice Partner search again a partner from Poland. And I go to Poland just to try, and I stay 2 days, and coach say, yeah, you can stay all the time, and I'm stay to Poland.
1: And I came to Poland to skate with Sasha, and at this time Sasha was already in the Polish Federation.
0: So you're based in Poland now?
1: Yes,
0: Katowice.
1: Yes.
0: Katowice is known for hockey, I think, no?
1: Yes, and because of that, there's a lot of resources for figure skaters in Katowice. There is something like five ice rinks
2: and do it two more next five
1: years. And they're building two new ice rinks too.
0: And you like being based in Katowice?
1: I love Katowice. It's a very nice place to be.
0: So this is what you do professionally. So you practice every day, either skating or what else? I don't know, gym or what?
2: Gym, dance, ballet,
1: coaching ourselves. We all coach as a team. We have to prioritize skating over everything. Sasha works as a coach to make some money, and then I try to coach sometimes. The rest is, unfortunately, funding from Sasha's mum, who's our number one star in this.
2: Our manager.
1: Most couples also have sponsors, but we also get help from the Katowice city. The club also helps us a lot. It's very much a team environment.
0: You come from Ukraine.
2: My family in Ukraine. My mother and brother in Kyiv and father from Dnipro. Yeah, I'm worried about my family a lot. I try kick out in my head when I go to ice. I just time for work and I must do it my job. And other time, of course, I contact every day my family, calling,
1: right. She has the alarms on her phone so she can see if there's a bomb going towards her cities and checks on her family around that time.
2: My mom calling at 5 o'clock in the morning.
1: This was scary.
2: And she say, Russian attack us. I not believe it's possible in this time. Yeah, we try take family in Poland. But my mom said, no, it's okay, it will be fine, we stay in home.
1: Very strong people.
0: So you have a lot of support when people find out that you're from Ukraine?
2: Oh yeah, I have a lot of support from my friends, my coaches, Aaron. The most support me is Aaron because he stays with me 24 hours every day. And right now I try help. Beginning of the war, we try help other people in Ukraine who emigrate running out in the war.
0: Do you speak Polish? Any Polish?
2: Of course.
0: Do you speak any Polish?
1: My Polski bardzo dobrze.
0: You're wearing quite spectacular costumes with a lot of frills, nice
1: yes.
0: makeup. Obviously, you have to be visible from far away. Who takes care of your costumes?
2: We have a woman who give idea. She's from Ukraine too, because I know she very long time. But we do the costume in Poland, in Katowice.
0: What you're going to dance and the music you're going to dance it to? Who chooses that?
1: The majority of the time we try to choose the music, but our coaches sometimes try to guide us to another direction to try and find the music that suits our style the best. But this music, Monzart Rock Opera, was Sasha's choice, and she's been dying to skate to this music for 4 or 5 years now.
0: Is there one part that you don't particularly like about skating life and you would change it if you could in a second?
1: Most likely the repetition is the hardest point of this sport, because the moment you start to relax on the repetitions, all of the standard goes down very fast. It's very fast to lose the level.
3: Of 124.47 total points. They are currently in first place.
0: We've just witnessed you competing. How do you feel it went for you?
1: This was a okay skate. Of course it could be better, but we did a performance, I believe, and we presented ourselves in a positive way.
0: And you had the home base fans to cheer you.
2: Yes,
1: this is amazing. It's so nice to have people cheering along. We did our last choreo lift where Sasha is essentially flanking on my foot.
0: Yes, very impressive.
1: It gets such a loud cheer, and every time it's a motivation for that last push to the end of the program. Yeah.
0: Thank you very much. I was talking to Aleksandra Borisova of Ukraine and Aaron Freeman from the UK, a Polish ice dance skating pair. And that interview brings us to the end of this special edition of Offside, the program in which we looked at the current developments in Polish figure skating. I'm leaving you now with Polish group Plastic and their song called Never Been Better. I'm

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1: What's up?
2: What's up?
3: What's up?
4: What's up?
5: What's up?
0: This week, Poland banned smartphones in primary schools starting September. Also, Poland urged to expand AI training for workers, and Polish disposable income grows. I'm Sławek Krzewski.
6: And I'm Agnieszka Bielacka. Hello.
0: Poland's government has approved legislation that would ban primary school students from using mobile phones on school grounds, sending the bill to Parliament for final approval. The ban, set to take effect on September 1st with the new school year, would apply to all public and private primary schools during classes, breaks, and off-campus educational activities. At last, one has the urge of saying, and I immediately realized that I'd be put in front of a firing squad by many kids, not to mention, and unfortunately, also parents.
6: Well, I wonder whether it's the parents, because a recent survey, according to the Ministry of Education, says that 85% of the public supports it, which I think is not the 85%, including the kids, but I think it is including the adults, all parents or caretakers. So I think it is... It is a final measure which aims at people to

0: young people to get to know how to socialize in person and not through the screen. And this is something very important. When we went to school, there were, of course, no mobile phones. So the corridors were full of screams, chatter, gossip, etc., sometimes even fights. But it was a school that was living. Nowadays, according to very many teachers...
1: direct eye-to-eye contact.
0: Exactly. Nowadays, according to very many teachers, the school is not all that loud because the kids stay glued to their screens and maybe sometimes comment on what they are seeing or show each other something which is funny or which is terrible, and this is it. So this is a regulation that definitely should apply to all primary schools because it is really the kids, and the kids should have the ability to talk to each other. This is how you learn socializing. This is how you learn to be with people. So I think it is something which is good. Of course, we're talking about kids. We're talking about primary schools because more than often, although secondary schools, they are not included because, and this is yet another thing, according to the Minister of Education or very many teachers, the case is that all those in secondary schools, many of them have not one mobile phone, but two or three. So if they drop one in the basket or leave it in the locker, it is to no avail.
1: Well, indeed, that could be the case in many schools and with many students. But you mentioned the fact that, class breaks right now are in a way more quiet because of the fact that most, if not all kids are deeply submerged in their smartphones. Sometimes, at least, it looks that way. But it's not only the fact that they are deprived of this direct personal contact, but also another problem is their attention span during class. Because those children, if they have random access at any time during the school day to their smartphones or mobile phones in general, they will take advantage of this. And it's no secret, if you talk to some of them, that they will openly admit that, yes, during, well, a class that they considered, for instance, boring, they spent most of the time engaged in some kind of text message exchange with either someone from the very same class but in a different row or from a person even outside the school. So this also shows that these children, these kids, they also lose out on the curriculum content.
0: Well, definitely, yes. I've heard it was a recent report in one of the TV broadcasters. I've heard kids saying that, the majority of them for the time being are not satisfied. But then those who already have such ban introduced by their school because the ban applies in more than half of Polish schools already introduced through the authorities of the school, they got used to it. And they discover things like talking. They discover things like, for example, playing ping pong during breaks or playing football or things that they have not really been aware that can take place at school, because at school you are in a class which, as you said, may be sometimes boring, so you stick to your social media platforms. And of course, during the breaks, well, what else? You eat your lunchbox, the contents, I mean, and you gaze at the screen.
1: Well, what a fantastic experience, discovering a new world outside the mobile phone screen. But seriously speaking,

0: I think it's a move in the right direction, and I also agree with the fact that well, these bans have been introduced on a voluntary basis in the current, still current, school year. Almost half of the schools, and this starts with parents, then of course the teachers, and the consent of the pupils, that they have agreed on this, and they realize that there is a deeper sense in this. It's not just the older folks trying to take it out on the younger ones, in the sense that they are punished in a way by not being allowed to use these mobile phones, but there is something to it, and something valuable, which helps them discover new things, new areas, which they sort of walked by unaware for many years in their short lives. So this is a continuation, in a way, of this trend. But it was also in response to what the education authorities found out to be widespread demand from educators, from the teachers, who needed simply a law that they could refer to, because as said, this was so far on a voluntary basis, and unfortunately in many schools there were groups of parents who opposed such bans vehemently, I would say, with some even going to court, to my knowledge, trying to
1: These were limitations of human rights and so on. Yes.
0: The list was quite long and funny, at least to most people, but nevertheless the courts had to review these cases. I don't know with what result, though, but whatever the outcome, as I said, it's a move in the right direction. And this is not to say that this ban will be omnipresent and without any exceptions. For instance, school trips and dormitory stays would be exempt, with individual schools setting their own rules for those settings. Also, exceptions would be permitted when a teacher authorizes device use for educational purposes, because that could also be the case, or when a student needs to contact a parent in an emergency, or when a school principal grants a temporary exemption due to a student's health condition or disability. Schools would enforce the ban through disciplinary measures, and here I agree, including warnings, but also behavioral contracts. Here is where the school psychologist comes into the picture, and grade penalties. The pupils, the students, would be made fully aware of what they can and what they cannot, what is expected of them, and what are the consequences of not adhering to these principles.
1: Well, yes, if a law...
0: Fair and square.
1: However, I wonder, because the education minister has said that she urges parents to monitor children's phone use at home, because research shows excessive use typically occurs also after school hours. And the thing is that when half of the day is spent without the use of your mobile phone and without knowing what is going on social media, then of course such a young person may be so sort of like thriving to remake this situation.
0: Make up for time lost.
1: Exactly.
0: But then the positive thing is that at least half of the day will be saved for a useful purpose. Just a note for the latecomers, you're tuned to Polish Radio, broadcasting from

0: Warsaw. This is the weekly What's Up session with
1: Agnieszka Bielawska
0: and Sławek Szewc. Poland could emerge as a regional leader in artificial intelligence, but analysts say the country must invest more in top talent and basic training for workers. A lack of investment in AI skills could cost Poland its chance to boost innovation. That according to a report by the Brussels-based Center for European Policy Studies and the Interface platform. Now, visualize the opposite of an hourglass. The talent pyramid, which has been created through this, is wide in the middle and thin at the top and bottom. And this is more or less how the situation looks with respect to Polish workers. The report estimates that some 64% of Poland's AI workforce is at the mid-level. So this is this bulging center. 20% are top-tier experts and 14% have basic skills. So something needs to be done. And I would say that the starting point is there, because if we have the 64% of Poland's AI workforce in this mid-level, this augurs well for sort of, you know, pushing these people up as far as their familiarity and ability to work with AI technology is concerned. So indeed, we are on a on a very good and promising road to achieve that.
1: Well, definitely, and they can sort of develop their skills in more ways than one, which will bring them to the top tier experts level.
0: The imbalance that that I've been trying to portray shows up in hiring data. There are roughly 0.6 qualified candidates for each advanced AI vacancy and 0.7 for roles needing only elementary know-how, while mid-level posts have 1.3 candidates per opening. So this shows the picture quite clearly. Now, without a push to grow both senior specialists and entry-level users, the report warns that Poland risks settling into a role of implementing other people's ideas rather than creating its own.
1: And that's not what we want.
0: That's definitely not what we want. And specialists agree here. For instance, a business AI specialist quoted in this study said Poland has strong foundations, crediting technical universities, including the Military University of Technology in Warsaw, for instance, with producing capable graduates, many of whom have gone abroad.
1: Again, but this, so of course...
0: Again, it's a drainage of specialists, absolutely. Highly qualified specialists. Mm-hmm,
1: absolutely. However, Poles did play important roles at global firms such as OpenAI, DeepL and 11 Labs. However, we want those people to be working here. And this business AI specialist, she commented that in many cases, companies are deepening the skills gap by blocking staff from using AI tools instead of training them to do so responsibly, which is, I think, a huge mistake considering the times we're living in and the development of the AI in various sectors of the economy. All around the world, so we cannot lag behind.
0: Well, this would be like taking a step
1: backward.
0: This, of course, would be playing it more or less on the safe side, but for now. Time flies, it passes by very quickly, and all of a sudden, indeed, many Polish companies may find themselves in trouble. As a matter of fact, Polish Radio is one of those companies which realized

0: quite early, at an early stage, that AI is something that could be put to good use. So it's not only something that should be feared or in a way create trouble, but it could be used very effectively to the benefit, as long as it's used as a tool which helps.
1: And not substitutes.
0: And not substitutes. This is something that we learned at a course we had a few months ago, and I think that this was an eye-opener for many people. We were presented with examples of both good use of AI, but also quite a long list of examples where it's been put to very bad use, to put it mildly.
1: What I liked is this report cites the business AI specialist who called AI tools on steroids, saying they enhance human work rather than replace it. And she said the main challenge now is education and easing fear. So it has to be used responsibly with the knowledge of know-how.
0: Well, in other words, it has to be tamed. And finally, disposable income. Sounds very promising, doesn't it, Agnieszka?
1: Mm-hmm.
0: Poland's average monthly disposable income reached 3,500 zlotys, well, roughly the equivalent of some 825 euro or $960, if you prefer, per person in 2025, which was up from 3,167 a year earlier. This comes from a report by the National Statistics Office, GUS in abbreviation here. In 2023, average monthly disposable income in Poland was 2,355 zlotys, while in 2022 it stood at 2,355 as well. So there is actually no change. Just for the record, Statistics Poland defines disposable income as total personal income minus taxes, social security, and public health insurance contribution.
1: Which leaves us with 3,500 Polish zloty a month to pay the rent, to pay possible purchase medicines, to buy food, to pay your electricity, radio, television, whatever bills. And
0: what about some clothes?
1: What about clothes? What about books for kids? What about a box for growing kids, for boots, shoes, anything that is, well, needed? It is not a lot, I would say.
0: I'm sure that many would argue that disposable income is a highly misleading term, because at first glance one might get the impression that this is the money that is left after you take care
1: of everything, and this is what you
0: of all your needs.
1: Yes, and this is what remains in your bank account.
0: No such thing. Well, it's perhaps it's not the gravest of pictures, but it is definitely far from being rosy. We mentioned only last week the situation of many seniors here in Poland, who, if you look at their wealth through what they own in terms of real estate, might seem
1: considerable
0: at a very good level, but they have tremendous problems when it comes to money for daily expenditures, which is a problem. And here, I think, is at least part of the explanation for this situation. There's not much left when, as you said, you pay all your other bills, you buy your food, buy your medicines, get your clothes. Of course, this does not mean that you have to lead some kind of a extravagant lifestyle.
1: No, we're not talking about that.
0: Bearing in mind that, in simple terms, it's slightly above 100 zloty.

0: days per day in monthly terms. It's really...
1: Which you spend in a grocery shop nowadays.
0: Well, in most cases, yes. Mm-hmm. When you go buy your groceries, it's over 100. Of course, there will be people who say, okay, you have to be exercise more moderation in your purchases. But even if you just buy really the basic foodstuffs, you'll be lucky if you go out of the shop with something less than 100. So there's not much exaggeration in this. The good thing is that this disposable income, it's growing. Statistics show that it's growing quite considerably, and what remains is our hopes that it will keep on growing, maybe at a faster pace.
1: Wishful thinking.
0: Oh, don't be such a pessimist. That's all for...
1: A realist, I would
0: a
1: say.
0: A realist, okay. That's all for this week. I'm Sławek Szewc.
1: And Agnieszka Bielawska. Bye-bye.
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Welcome to Offside, the program in which we talk about sports while listening to music. I'm Danuta Isler, the host of the feature in which we talk about winners, losers, Olympic sports, as well as unusual and less common disciplines, all while checking out various Polish music releases. 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

0: Hi, I'm Michał Owczarek in Warsaw hosting this News from Poland on Wednesday, June the 10th. For starters, let's take a quick look at some of the features in this edition of Current Affairs magazine. Poland and Ukraine still at odds over a wartime unit naming.
1: Why instead of the heroes of the UPA wasn't the unit simply named after, for example, the ghost of Kiev, a symbol that was enormous?
0: Also, Poland keeps on holding workshops on battling Russian disinformation.
2: It's very hard to find a day without Russian disinformation in our media sphere, in our daily life.
0: And finally, Polish anti-corruption activist found dead in Ecuador.
3: There is clearly a total lack of faith in a transparent investigation or the truth ever being revealed. It is highly unlikely she would take her own life while raising two daughters.
0: More info coming up later on, and now let's have the news stories of today. Prosecutors name Moroccan migrant suspected of killing Polish soldier. Polish government backs minimum wage hike. Fewer Europeans view US as ally. Polish prosecutors have named a Moroccan man as the suspect in the 2024 murder of a Polish soldier who was fatally stabbed while trying to stop a group of migrants from forcing their way through the border from Belarus to Poland. However, the Moroccan man remains outside Poland, and Belarus has so far not complied with a request to extradite him, also prosecuted.

Prosecutor's Office spokesman Piotr Skiba told Polish radio the investigation into the case has for now been suspended. We have identified the man in question as Mohamed Adamuro, a Moroccan citizen. At this stage, we are awaiting information from the Belarusian side. Our main focus is on diplomatic efforts to secure an official position from the Belarusian Prosecutor's Office and law enforcement authorities. Based on unnamed sources, Polish media reported that the suspect remains in hiding in Belarus and that investigators believe it is highly unlikely that Minsk will extradite him. In 2024, the death of the Polish soldier caused outrage across the country and prompted the government to further toughen border security measures, including making it easier for officers to use firearms against migrants attempting to illegally cross the border with Belarus. Since 2021, tens of thousands of migrants, mainly from Asia and Africa, have attempted to cross into the European Union with the encouragement and assistance of the Belarusian authorities. Their efforts have often involved violence against Polish border officers, including throwing sticks, stones, and in some cases, Molotov cocktails. Poland's government has adopted a plan to increase the country's minimum monthly wage by 3% to an equivalent of around 1.2 thousand euro from next year. Meanwhile, the minimum hourly rate would go up to around 7.5 euro effective from next year. The proposed figures are still subject to consultation with the government's social partners. The average gross Polish monthly wage in April was an equivalent of over 2,200 euro, the state-run statistics office announced last month. Meanwhile, Poland's unemployment rate edged down to nearly 6% in May, the Labour Ministry said on Tuesday. There were nearly 1 million people without jobs across the almost 38 million nation at the end of May, down by 17,000 from a month earlier. Meanwhile, the European Union's Eurostat statistics agency, which uses a different methodology, estimated this month that unemployment in Poland had stood at 3% in April, marking the second lowest rate in the 27 nation bloc. Only 11% of Europeans across 15 countries, including in Poland, view the United States as an ally, a historic low and down from 16% half a year ago and 22% in November 2024, according to a survey published by the European Council on Foreign Relations on Wednesday. The findings, released ahead of G7 and NATO summits, highlight Europe's waning confidence in Washington as a reliable security partner. Majorities in all surveyed countries expressed doubts that the US would come to their defense in the event of an attack. Most respondents advocated reducing reliance on US military hardware in favor of European alternatives, with Denmark, the Netherlands, and Sweden reporting the highest support for buying European. Poland was the sole outlier, with a majority favoring increased purchases of US weapons, while Germany, Italy, and Hungary showed significant division on the matter. And just a reminder for the latecomers that you're listening to Polish Radio External Service to our weekday current affairs magazine News from Poland, hosted in Warsaw by me, Michał Owczarek, for another 20 minutes. Warsaw and Kiev have been in a diplomatic spat for a fortnight now over the naming of a Ukrainian military unit after a wartime nationalist formation, a row that touches on one of the most sensitive episodes in the shared history of the two countries. Agnieszka Łaszczuk reports on how the matter

0: is being read in Poland.
1: The current dispute between Poland and Ukraine goes back to late May, when President Volodymyr Zelensky signed a decree naming a Ukrainian special operations unit after the, quote, heroes of the Ukrainian insurgent army, known by its Ukrainian acronym UPA. The UPA was a wartime nationalist formation active between 1942 and 1954. In Poland, it's associated above all with the killing of around 100,000 Polish civilians in Volhynia and eastern Galicia, now western Ukraine, during the Second World War, events the Polish state recognizes as genocide. Ukrainians have tended to view the UPA primarily as an anti-Soviet organization, given their post-war resistance to the USSR, rather than as an anti-Polish one. The decree prompted Poland's president Karol Nawrocki to propose revoking the Order of the White Eagle, Poland's highest state decoration, which Zelensky had been awarded in 2023 by then-president Andrzej Duda. On Monday, the presidential chapter responsible for the order met and delivered its recommendation to Nawrocki. The contents were not disclosed. Following the gathering, a presidential spokesman said the decision would be taken at the appropriate time. Ukraine's presidential administration chief Kirill Budanov traveled to Warsaw over the weekend for talks with senior Polish officials. According to former Polish ambassador to Kiev Jan Piekło, the visit was notable. Ukraine is not turning a deaf ear to this, because first of all, Kirill Budanov came to Poland at lightning speed. He held meetings with the government side, with people from the presidential chancellery and from the National Security Bureau. On top of that, consent was announced for further exhumations at Huta Pieniacka, so something is indeed happening on this matter. The Ukrainian outlet Yevropeyska Pravda reported, however, that Kiev has no plans to reverse the unit naming and that the situation had placed Nawrocki in an awkward position regardless of his decision. Polish Prime Minister Donald Tusk has called for the temperature to be lowered, while indicating his appeal is aimed principally at the Ukrainian side. It is in Poland's interest to contain these emotions, and I don't need to explain this to anyone. Effective support for Ukraine in the fight against Russia is in Poland's obvious interest. Ukraine cannot lose this war. If that were to happen, Poland would find itself in a dramatically more difficult position, so I'll do everything, whether people like it or not. Analysts have noted that the row benefits neither side, Professor Daniel Boczkowski of the University of Białystok. Why instead of the heroes of the UPA wasn't the unit simply named after, for example, the ghost of Kiev, a symbol that was enormous, but this notion of the UPA as an anti-communist formation has become entrenched. Demons are being summoned, and I believe they're harming both sides, because we're so conditioned to react to that particular symbol that any real understanding becomes essentially impossible, and that is a gain for the Russian Federation. I completely fail to understand it. There are also concerns about the practical consequences. An international conference on the reconstruction of Ukraine is scheduled for the end of June in Poland, and the country's firms have been expected to play a significant role. Political scientist Karol Schulz of the University of Wrocław is critical of the approach taken by President Nawrocki, an ally of the opposition Law and Justice Peace Party. I fear that this famous post-peace rising from our knees rhetoric will once again cause us to lose out very heavily in economic terms, because Polish companies, as Zelensky said from the beginning of the war, would be given priority. A situation like this one could mean there no longer will be. It won't just be Zelensky's plane that bypasses us, it will be the major contracts everyone is expecting. So there we have it, a politics of dignity and national pride. The only question is, will Poles actually live better as a result? I'm already almost certain they won't. In recent days, Zelensky hasn't been using the airport at Rzeszów-Jasionka in southeast Poland, a hub he had regularly transited, and there is speculation he may not attend the upcoming reconstruction conference. Across Poland's political parties, there is a broad agreement that the events in Volhynia shouldn't be minimized. The disagreement is over how to pursue that position and what it's costing in the meantime. Reporting for News from Poland, I'm Agnieszka Łaszczuk.

0: This is Polish Radio External Service broadcasting from Warsaw, and you're listening to the Wednesday edition of News from Poland, our Monday through Friday current affairs magazine. And coming up in our show, Warsaw's new festival brings world-class opera, classical music and musicals to the heart of the city.
1: The idea behind it was to present various music and theatrical genres, and that is why the program features musicals, operas and operettas, as well as symphonic concerts.
0: This one coming later in the magazine, and now over to current issues discussed in Poland. On Tuesday, a leading Polish independent fact-checking organization held a workshop for journalists and activists in Warsaw dedicated to battling Russian disinformation and influence operations. Marcin Matuszewski was on the spot and filed this batch of interviews.
2: We are talking at a workshop dedicated to spotting Russian disinfo and influence operations organized by a fact-checking non-profit demagog.org. What is your personal experience with battling Russian disinformation?
3: Piotr Drabik, journalist from Political Desk in Fact Newspaper. It's very hard to find a day without Russian disinformation in our media sphere, in our daily life. In my work, every day I see on the social media many posts basically dedicated to some kind of operation influence inspired by Russia. Of course, this is my mind, right? It's really hard to identify like this post or this information have some direct link to Russian, you know, special services. But there is a lot of about it, especially about the Polish-Ukrainian relationship. Especially in the last month, I observed like rising numbers of the materials in internet, in social media, underlining, you know, this dividing topics about the history, about the politics, about the economy and so on. And it's purely working for Russia information sphere.
2: And do you think that the general public in Poland is conscious about the scale of Russian disinfo and influence operations?
3: You know, it's very interesting because if we looking to the past, for example, 10 or 15 years ago, in Poland we got Sputnik, Russian propaganda radio service in Polish and so on. That was really easy to show who is from this Russian disinformation sphere in Polish media landscape. But now it's really hard, and people basically, in my mind, of course, have basic knowledge what is the Russian disinformation, how it's working. But, for example, asking from what source you hear about the, I don't know, Ukrainian privilege or pole position in the line to the doctors, or about Ukrainians who did some crimes and so on. Basically, they show anonymous social media accounts, you know. It's really hard for ordinary people to connect this with Russian disinformation operation influence. And this is the basic problem. I think the media literacy is a really, really big problem, that the most of their audience, most of the readers don't have enough tools, don't have enough possibility or also time to identify if something is coming from the Russian disinformation or not.
4: Jarosław Szczyzewski, I'm a founder of the Polish Association Practice that focus on supporting media and fighting disinformation as well. I think this is just the beginning. Looking what's happened in Moldova, Malta recently, and Armenia in this week. I think this year and the next year, we will see the scale of this attack will be bigger.
2: And in your opinion, what is the best method of fighting disinformation?
4: There's not a good method. You just have to learn and fight and learn from the best, not from the Western Europe. Learn from the last fighters, I mean Moldova. As Ukrainians are the best in drones, Moldova are the kind of example how to fight against disinformation, how to create a kind of comprehensive center which involves the military and civil activities, the digital and the real life, the justice system and digital traffic control, software and the logistic in one place. And understand what does it mean speed in this information, because this is the most important thing. If we can learn from them, we have opportunity not to lose, because win with this information is probably impossible.
3: For sure, critical thinking. For sure, people need to know that the world is really complicated and there is no thing like a simple answer to hard or tough question. Because this is one of the reasons why Russia disinformation, but also other types of disinformation,

0: Information is so catchy, is so interesting for audience, like giving very simple answer, one or two sentences to very complicated problems, very complicated challenges. And also it's playing by emotion, trying to create fear, trying to create love, trying to create situation where we think that, for example, Ukrainians is our enemy or threat for us, or Russian is not bad as mainstream media or mass media portrayed there. And critical thinking, care about our emotions, and also trying to stop, because all of the disinformation operation is basic on the very fast consuming of news. Like we don't stop, we're just watching another video, another video, another video, another video, and we don't think really what is the meaning of this video, who published that, and so on.
1: That was Marcin Matuszewski reporting from a workshop on battling Russian disinformation held in Warsaw by the fact-checking demagog.org organization. Let me just remind you, you're listening to the Wednesday edition of News from Poland. Polish activist and anti-corruption campaigner Monika Silva-Koniuszek has been found dead in her home in Ecuador. While evidence suggests suicide, local journalists challenge this narrative. Piotr Urbaniak has more details.
2: Polish activist Monika Silva-Koniuszek was found dead inside her home in Montañita, western Ecuador. Silva had lived in the country since 2014 and became a recognizable figure across Santa Elena province as head of the La Integridad Foundation, an organization focused on humanitarian aid, human rights defense, and exposing alleged abuses inside local government. On social media, Silva described herself as an anti-corruption activist, defender of Mother Earth, and advocate for groups at risk of exclusion. She used multiple platforms to publish claims of misconduct by public officials, including contract manipulation, land deals, money laundering, and failures inside the justice system. In recent months, she repeatedly stated online that she had received threats. I raised my voice against Pancho Tamariz's hypocrisy. José Daniel Guillán, widely known across the country for unfinished works and broken promises, is running for mayor of Santa Elena. Remember Jorge Falqués Maldonado, the local infamous illegitimate property registrar? He has been targeting me on social media. I never got a response from the ministry. Lately, the nation is asking, who controls those in power? Local outlet Radio Pichincha reported that Silva's body was discovered on Monday evening. Police said officers entered the home and found her lying on the floor, adding that a noose mark was visible around her neck. Speaking with Ecuadorian daily El Comercio, Interior Minister John Reinberg confirmed that authorities launched an investigation to determine the cause of death. We await autopsy results. Current evidence suggests suicide. Items found at the scene may support that conclusion. According to initial statements from her partner, she struggled with depression. Adrian Acosta is a journalist for Radio Pichincha. In his latest broadcast, he evaluated the credibility of the official version of events. There is clearly a total lack of faith in a transparent investigation or the truth ever being revealed. To even suggest suicide is bizarre. It is highly unlikely she would take her own life while raising two daughters. Furthermore, given the numerous reports she made about plots against her safety, the official narrative simply doesn't make sense. EU representatives in South America issued condolences to Silva's family and friends and urged a swift and independent inquiry into the circumstances surrounding her death. The European Union underscores the need to protect human rights defenders, journalists, and social activists, and

0: to ensure safe conditions for civic engagement in Ecuador, the statement posted on X said. Reporting for News from Poland, I'm Piotr Urbaniak.
1: And last but not least in the show, a treat for classical music fans. Starting next week, the Central Square in Warsaw will transform into a grand open-air stage for a new artistic event. The Central Music Square Festival is set to feature 14 events, attract over 40,000 spectators and provide 3,000 seats for each concert. Ada Januszewska has more details.
2: This summer, the heart of the Polish capital will transform into one of Europe's most spectacular open-air music venues as the inaugural Central Music Square, Centralny Plac Muzyki Festival, brings opera stars, Grammy-winning artists, celebrated pianists, and leading cultural institutions together on a single stage. Running from June 19th to July 7th in front of Warsaw's iconic Palace of Culture and Science, the new festival promises 3 weeks of extraordinary performances showcasing the very best of opera, classical music, musical theater, jazz, and film music.

Developed in collaboration with Warsaw's most important musical institutions, Central Music Square marks a historic first for the city. Never before have Warsaw's orchestras, opera houses, music theaters, and artistic academies joined forces for a single open-air cultural event of this scale. The Central Square will become an open-air music stage of European standing, says Roman Osadnik, director of Teatr Studio and the initiator of the festival. The idea behind it was to present various music and theatrical genres, and that is why the program features musicals, operas, and operettas, as well as symphonic concerts. A special highlight will be a concert performance of Giacomo Puccini's opera Tosca, and we are happy that world-renowned pianist Lang Lang has accepted our invitation, despite his busy concert schedule. For us, it's a clear signal of trust and a strong confirmation of the festival's enormous potential. The event is a natural continuation of the acclaimed Place de Filat cultural project, which has been transforming the square in front of the Palace of Culture and Science since 2014. That event demonstrated that large-scale musical productions of the highest caliber can be created in the very heart of Warsaw, says Osadnik. Among the festival's biggest attractions will be appearances by some of the world's most celebrated opera performers. On June 20th, beloved Polish operetta star Grażyna Brudzińska will perform during the gala concert Viva la Musica. The acclaimed singer has praised the festival's concept, which makes world-class music accessible to a broad audience in an open-air setting. In this beautiful place, we will allow residents to connect with music. They will be able to come here and listen to wonderful and diverse music. There will be opera, operetta, musicals, and plays. There will be something for everyone. I love singing in big stages, and that will be the case here too. Another major highlight comes on July 5th when American mezzo-soprano Joyce DiDonato, a three-time Grammy Award winner and one of today's most respected opera artists, will appear during the Mozart Night Gala organized by the Warsaw Chamber Opera, said the director of the institution, Alicja Węgorzewska. Joyce DiDonato will perform with the MACV Orchestra under the direction of Benjamin Bale. This will be a Mozart repertoire closing the 35th Jubilee Festival. The artist will be accompanied by Tomasz Ritter. The festival's most ambitious operatic event will be a concert performance of Puccini's masterpiece Tosca. Classical music enthusiasts will also have the opportunity to hear some of the world's most celebrated pianists. One of the most eagerly anticipated events will take place on June 29th when internationally renowned Chinese pianist Lang Lang performs with the Polish Radio Orchestra in Warsaw, says the orchestra's director Kajetan Prochyra. Polish Radio Orchestra in Warsaw under Basa Makiki will be performing Ludwig van Beethoven's Piano Concerto No. 5 in E-flat major with world-renowned pianist Lang Lang. It is hard for me to believe that the dream of performing wonderful music in the open air for thousands will soon come true. It is simply wonderful.

0: Jak tylko w tysiącach, no to jest coś wspaniałego.
1: The festival will also welcome acclaimed American pianist Cade Liu, winner of the third prize at the 17th International Frédéric Chopin Piano Competition, who will perform at the National Philharmonic. In total, the festival will present 4

0: like. For News from Poland, Ada Janiszewska.
1: Thank you, Ada, for this report, which has brought us to the end of the Wednesday edition of our News from Poland Current Affairs magazine. But do stay with us for more. And don't forget to check our website for updates by simply clicking on thenews.pl. I'm Michał Owczarek. Thanks for listening and stay tuned.

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I'm Danuta Isler, the host of The Future, in which we talk about winners, losers, Olympic sports, as well as unusual and less common disciplines, all while checking out various Polish music releases. 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

0: You're tuned to Polish Radio, broadcasting from Warsaw. Welcome to Q&A, a show in which we take a look at the news, views, trends and phenomena in Polish and global society. I'm Danuta Eisler. Welcome to the show. In this edition, every year, the Good Country Index measures how much each country in the world contributes to the common good of humanity and the planet. According to its recent data, Poland ranks 23rd globally, which, as its author says, Simon Anholt, reflects a solid mid-tier contribution to the world relative to its size. I spoke to him to find out more about which country behaves well while contributing to the common good of humanity and whether he would advise the US and Russian presidents if approached.
1: I'm a researcher and I'm a policy advisor, so I advise governments around the world on how to behave.
0: Have you ever advised Polish authorities on how to behave, so to speak?
1: No, I don't think I ever have. I don't think they've ever asked me. I've been here several times, but I've never been asked.
0: Not yet. And you are a driving force behind something called Good Country Index.
1: Yeah.
0: Good in terms of good behavior, good in terms of good performance, good in terms of good ambitions economically.
1: Good in terms of contribution to the world outside your own border.
0: Is anyone good these days?
1: Oh, yeah. Many.
0: Okay.
1: And it's becoming more and more important, despite what certain people on the other side of the Atlantic would want us to believe, that the best thing you can be is the baddest country on earth. It's really not true. So the Good Country Index basically measures how much impact a country has on the world outside its own borders. So it's not domestic. That's a separate issue, which is measured in a million other ways.
0: Mm-hmm.
1: But what I like to measure is your positive and negative impact. So do you do more harm? Do you export more harm? Or do you export more benefits to the rest of the world? And Poland performs reasonably well.
0: How do you measure that?
1: Basically, it's cumulative. So we take what we call a composite index. So we take a lot of data, mainly from the UN family, measuring things like your CO2 emissions, the number of people you kill. Call me old-fashioned, but I think that's bad.
0: Well, we don't kill people. We help them. Look at Ukraine.
1: Exactly. That's one of the reasons why you rank relatively high. And intellectual property. So, for example, how many collaborations do you have internationally on research and science? And
0: so a wide scope of factors.
1: Very wide. There are seven categories. Ranging from health and wellness to economy to prosperity to peace and security. And across those, that's your average score.
0: You started saying Poland is doing relatively well.
1: Yeah. 23rd, I think, in the Good Country Index out of about

0: 176 countries. So you're in the top echelons, you're in the top two deciles.
1: So one of the things that has contributed, like I already pointed, is probably our assistance to our neighbors Ukraine. What else?
0: Actually, that probably doesn't show up yet, because the most recent edition of the Good Country Index is 2025. And I think we're going to start seeing Poland probably rising quite quickly.
1: So even higher.
0: Yeah, for that reason. But other things, certainly security is one that's been part of the discussion today.
1: One of the things you also said is that countries quite often think about what you need. Do you need a good brand? Do you need PR campaign? Do you need money? Do you need this or that?
0: Right. Well, so let's go back to the question of image, which is a different topic altogether. Why do countries want a good image? Well, very often it's vanity, but actually there are perfectly good concrete reasons why having a good image makes a big difference. Mm-hmm. Countries with good images simply make more money. They attract more tourists, they attract more foreign investment, they attract more trade, they attract more talented people from around the world.
1: So it pays, no matter where you look.
0: Oh, it definitely pays. It pays massive dividends. The only problem is it's very difficult. Listen, it's all my fault, right? Because I invented this term nation brand or nation branding, and people started assuming that this was some kind of simple marketing exercise, right? If you want to have a wonderful image for your country, all you have to do is to raise 50 million euros and do some huge campaign and say, we're wonderful, and then everybody will say, my God, you're wonderful. It doesn't work like that.
1: Have you advised any of our neighbors, CEE region?
0: Lots of them, yeah.
1: Okay, so give me some gossip. Who was really bad? I mean, we heard from Estonia, obviously digital Estonia, even I know that.
0: Yeah.
1: Who's good, who's bad in the region?
0: Well, good or bad in what sense? Do you mean good or bad in the sense of their contribution to the world, or good or bad in the sense of their image?
1: Image.
0: So I would say, without going beyond the European Union, Slovakia has image challenges, not because there's anything wrong with their image, it's just very weak. It's weaker than Poland's because it's a smaller economy than Poland. And so Slovakia, somehow or other, it hasn't hit the jackpot in the way that, for example, Czechia has. A lot of that is to do with tourism. Everybody knew, even during the Soviet times, that Budapest was a wonderful, beautiful city to visit. Ljubljana, not so well known, and I would say Bratislava even less so. Prague is beautiful.
1: Yes.
0: And Krakow is beautiful.
1: And Krakow.
0: We're not mentioning Warsaw. Warsaw is actually gorgeous. But it's not widely recognized as a tourist destination. It could be.
1: If you talk to our politicians, they will say, we are the best performing country in terms of GDP in Europe.
0: Yeah.
1: We have been invited to participate in the G20 summit by President Donald Trump himself. I mean, we are doing well on the international arena, let's say. We are mentioned. We are to be reckoned with, I think. Would that translate into good image? Or
0: what you're talking about
1: there. It doesn't even matter.
0: No, it does matter. But it matters for a specific audience. What you're talking about there is what researchers like me sometimes call elites. In other words, people who are well-informed, people who care about this kind of stuff. So investors, diplomats, politicians, they know. They know about Poland's speed of development. They know about your economic convergence. They know what a success story you really are. And that's very important. And that's where the G20 comes from and all the rest of it. What I'm talking about is mainly general public opinion. General public opinion doesn't know, doesn't care. What's the G12? What's the G20? What's the G93? They don't know and they don't care, okay? So where Poland fails to resonate is in the mind of what marketers would call consumers, ordinary people.
1: So, regular Joe, quick challenge. If you were to advise A, President Zelensky, B, President Trump, both probably need a little bit of help, which one would be more challenging when it comes to what they do, their campaign, their modus operandi, and their country standing?
0: Well, let's start with Trump. The United States is a fascinating case of how difficult it is for a country to manage its own image. The USA has been failing to manage the way that it's perceived internationally for about 250 years. Despite the fact that it has unlimited amounts of money, and it invented the dark arts of public relations and communications and advertising and all the rest of it. So it's a very elegant example of how even America is a victim of international public opinion. If you behave yourself, people will love you, and if you don't, they'll hate you. President Trump is trying an interesting relatively new experiment at the moment, which is to try and see, maybe if I'm the biggest, baddest, meanest country in the world, then
1: they will finally give me the Nobel Prize.
0: The Americans will love me, and maybe they will and maybe they won't. The reality of the matter, my research shows me that about 50% of most populations would very much like their country to be run by their own version of Trump. But nobody wants other countries to be run by Trump, because that affects their security.
1: Yes.
0: So Trump is unpopular internationally to a dramatic extent. The United States has dropped out of the top 10 in the Nation Brands Index, which has never happened before. In the 23 years that I've been running this study, no country has ever dropped out of the top 10. America has.
1: And Ukraine?
0: Ukraine.
1: Difficult case also, no, given the geopolitical situation.
0: Yes, I mean,
1: and maneuvering between various actors.
0: I think I would argue that when you're in a state of active warfare, all of this is pretty irrelevant. And the last thing I would want to do is to waste Zelensky's time with talking to him about the brand of Ukraine.

0: because he's got other far more important fish to fry right now. This is something to consider and maybe even to start planning for the recovery, for the post-war period, inshallah. How are we going to build our brand afterwards? But right now, no. It would be in poor taste and it would be irrelevant and anyway, probably impossible. One of the things I know from the Nation Brands Index is that international public opinion does not tolerate conflict. They don't want to think about it. They don't want to hear about it. So it's not like Russia loses loads of points and Ukraine gains.
1: Yeah, that would
0: be
1: an interesting case too to
0: well,
1: work with.
0: Well, indeed it is. Russia has lost more image than any other country we've ever measured.
1: Does it have any image left?
0: Very little. It's the only country we've ever measured that actually is weaker today than it was in 2008. But Ukraine is not doing so great either. And this is not Ukraine's fault. Absolutely not. But unfortunately, because it's embroiled in international conflict and public opinion detests conflict, they punish Ukraine in their own minds. It's the same with Israel and Palestine. Both Israel and Palestine are dropping dramatically in the Nation Brands Index because they're associated with conflict and people don't want to hear about conflict.
1: So what would you advise Putin 2026?
0: It's such a difficult question. What would I advise him? I think I would advise him that there is no future for a country that is universally detested.
1: And Hungary? What we've seen in Hungary?
0: Very reassuring. It's reminding me of something I badly needed to be reminded of, which is that human beings are not stupid and they don't want to be miserable.
1: Simon Anholt, thank you very much.
0: You're welcome.
2: I was talking to researcher and policy advisor Simon Anholt, who is the driving force behind the Good Country Index. That's all in this week's edition of the program. I'm Danuta Isler. Thanks for listening.

You're tuned to Warsaw. Hi folks, here's Michał Owczarek in Warsaw hosting a new soundcheck, a program that showcases Polish pop artists and events. In today's episode, we'll take a closer look at a critically acclaimed album described as bridging generations as it takes inspiration from iconic works dating back to dark communist times.

Zapytaj mnie, czy cię kocham, or ask me if I love you, have introduced Obywatelka KL, a critically acclaimed album by Polish alternative artist Kasia Linz. Although released last November, the album is now coming on stronger as it won Album of the Year in the alternative pop category at the Fryderyki Gala. The Fryderyki is an annual accolade in Polish music whose status can be compared to the American Grammy or the UK's Brit Award. Obywatelka KL was lauded for containing music that bridges generations, as it is entirely devoted to the work of another Polish artist, Grzegorz Ciechowski, the legendary frontman of the iconic new wave band Republika, who died in 2001. Incidentally, Kasia Linz was also named Artist of the Year, while the Music Video of the Year award went to Śmierć w Bikini, Bikini Death, one of the project's breakthrough singles.

Rather than a straightforward tribute album, Obywatelka KL is being framed as a personal artistic rewriting of Chekhovsky's songs through Linz's own dystopian sensual aesthetic. The album's title is a clever wordplay, as Grzegorz Chekhovsky performed under the alias of Obywatel GC, Citizen GC,

And Kasia Linz adopts the feminine counterpart Obywatelka KL, Citizen KL. Reviewers emphasized how risky the project was artistically because Chekhovsky's work is considered almost sacred in Polish rock culture. Rather than a traditional covers album or tribute project, it serves as a deep, intimate, creative dialogue with the music of the legendary musician, specifically drawing from his solo project Obywatel Gietze and his iconic band Republika. How about checking now a highly emotional rendition of Przyznaję się do winy, I Confess My Guilt, whose music video features Grzegorz Czechowski's son Bruno, giving the project an explicitly intergenerational dimension.

review is described Obywatelka.kl as a reinterpretation rather than a cover album, filtered through dystopia, emotionally intense, focused on obsession, desire, alienation, and death in its visually cinematic and highly stylized artistic concept. Reviewers pointed out that the disc also plays with the contrast between the Cold War era atmosphere of communist Poland, that is, at the time Chekhovsky recorded these songs, and an almost unbearable erotic tension with the idea that forbidden fruit provokes the strongest emotions. Linz immersed herself in Chekhovsky's work, sometimes choosing songs that lived in the shadow of the biggest hits, one of them being Ani Ya, Ani Ty, Neither Me Nor You.

Before a larger Polish tour, the album launched with an opening concert in Toruń, the city strongly associated with Chekhovsky. The gigs are described as highly visual and theatrical rather than straightforward rock shows. The performances are enhanced by visuals and the sound of Chekhovsky's original Yamaha synthesizer lent to Linz by his family. By the way, the instrument also heavily textures the studio tracks. Now, why don't we round off the show with the appropriately titled Odchodząc, Leaving. Thanks for listening from me, Michał Owczarek, and until next time, bye-bye.

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0: I'm Eliza Mickiewicz. A warm welcome to another edition of From the Archives. I invite you today to listen to a conversation with Piotr Poleczny, one of the most eminent Polish pianists who last month celebrated his 80th birthday. A graduate of the Warsaw Music Academy, in the late 1960s and early 70s, he won awards at five major competitions, including third prize at the Chopin International Piano Competition in Warsaw in 1970. Talking to Poleczny in 2009, Michał Kubicki asked him first if that success in Warsaw in 1970 proved a turning point in his career.
1: Definitely Chopin competition, yes. Of course, I participated in other competitions, like very, very important piano competitions in Munich, competitions organized for many, many years by Richard Rundfunk. And this is a world-class, very prestigious piano competition. And I was also the prize winner. I was also prize winner in other competitions, like in Bordeaux in France. And this was very, very special competition. It was not piano, but it was music competition. So there were very many disciplines. I mean, not only piano, but several instruments. And I was announced as a winner of whole competition. So it was a grand, so-called Grand Prix. And of course, the Chopin competitions was for me the most important, and I had after competition. I also, from the day, next day, I was famous. I don't know if I was prepared to take this the huge obligations which I should take as a prize winner. There are many concerts, no time to practice. And every concert should be

best performance, because the public is very cruel, you know, that if they feel that you don't play today very well or great, so, well, two or three concerts like that and you doesn't exist more. Opinion goes like, you know, like storm, and next month, next year, simply you have to start your fight again from the beginning to win, to convince public, not to win, because to win is for me very cheap and relatively easy.

0: Definitely, Chopin competition was the beginning of my professional pianistic activity, if you don't want to call it career. This I don't like, of course. Career is sometimes not so good pianists, even not good pianists. They are making career because they know this business and they know with whom they should speak and what they should say. And they are like a little bit artistic businessmen, and sometimes they are very talented, and frequently they win with serious, very deep musicians, and they are making much bigger career than really somebody who deserves for this. So this is very sad, but it is very, very frequently. So we should avoid to promote such tricks, such way of promotion.
1: Over the past 4.5 decades, Piotr Paleczny has performed with many renowned European and American orchestras in such venues as the Carnegie Hall, the Royal Festival Hall in London, Suntory Hall in Tokyo, and the Concertgebouw in Amsterdam. For over 20 years, he has served as artistic director of the International Chopin Festival in Dushniki Zdrój. He is also the director of the Paderewski competition in Bydgoszcz, and the music of Paderewski is very close to his heart.

still is performing his music frequently, and it was just by accident, coincidence. But now I am I act as the director of artistic director of this competition, and some years ago, my very first performance of his Paderewski piano concerto was in Bydgoszcz, in this stage where now we organize the final of the piano competition named by Paderewski. So this is when I remember this fact, is very important. Finally, the history made a round in the circle, and I didn't suppose even that in 1978, when I played for the first time in my life Paderewski concerto in the Philharmonie named by Paderewski, that I will return to Bydgoszcz as an artistic director of this this competition. And after, of course, I played Paderewski concerto and the Polish Fantasy very frequently with great American orchestras, because Paderewski was very popular in United States. I was very pleased always and very honored to be able and to have a chance to perform his works.

0: Piotr Paleczny is an extremely busy man. In addition to his own concert career, the Chopin Festival in Dushniki and the Paderewski competition, he has pursued a teaching career.
1: Well, everybody says that I should a little bit slow down because, well, I'm not more 20 years old, young man. But anyway, I feel very deeply obligations, I would say, with big words, obligation to help a younger generation, to help young pianists. So Dushniki Festival, it's really a big, very prestigious event. It's the oldest piano festival in the world. Just piano festival, not Chopin festival, piano festival. So the second my baby is Paderewski competition. Of course, I would never like to forget that I am not director, I am the pianist, and I still play frequently recitals and symphony concerts with orchestras. And I, of course, I don't want to forget that I am a professor in the Music University in Warsaw. I teach also in the dozens of master classes organized worldwide. I will start this year. I will start to be also professor in the university in Madrid, in Spain, and I can say that my daytime is very long, and is divided for really for minutes, not for hours, not for breakfast and

the dinner or the lunch, I am very busy. And well, as long as I am busy, I feel that I am alive. So I will not stop.

0: And from the archives, you've been listening to the conversation with prominent Polish pianist Piotr Paleczny, who last month celebrated his 80th birthday. That's all for today. Tune in next week for another selection of programs from Polish radio archives. From me, Eliza Mickiewicz, your host, it's goodbye.
1: What's up?
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1: What's up?
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8: 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I'm Danuta Isler, welcoming you to another edition of a travel feature around Poland. In the program, I'd like to encourage you to visit one of the latest additions to the cultural map of the Western Polish city of Wrocław, opened in 2016, Pan Tadeusz Museum. The museum tells the story of an extraordinary book, perhaps the last one known, at least in fragments, by nearly all Poles by heart. Pan Tadeusz, or Sir or Master Tadeusz, or The Last Lithuanian Foray, a nobleman's tale from the years of 1811 and 1812 in 12 books of verse, is an epic poem by

by the Polish poet, writer, and philosopher Adam Mickiewicz. The book was first published in June 1834 in Paris and is considered by many to be the last great epic poem in European literature. The museum exhibits the only existing manuscript of Pantadeusz, accompanied by other manuscripts, old prints, etchings, paintings, sculptures, and objects of daily use.

0: Dobromiła Jankowska. I am the manager of the event department in the Pan Tadeusz Museum in Wrocław.
1: A museum dedicated to one of the most famous, known, recognized books in Polish literature?
0: Yes, definitely the most important work in the Polish literature. And yes, one of the most recognizable for us, one of the most important. So the poem that we learn at school, something that our children do not want to read, but we decided to make a museum around it. And the museum is called the Pan Tadeusz Museum because Ossolineum, the owner of the museum, is also the owner of the only existing copy of the manuscript of the epic poem.
1: Original, super precious.
0: Super precious. The original is exhibited only for 100 days during the year for conservational reasons. It's very sensitive to the light and to temperature. So now we only show the copy of it. But you never know if this is the original or the copy. So everyone is welcome to check if at the moment we exhibit the original or the copy.
1: Do foreigners know about who Pan Tadeusz is? They would know Mickiewicz.
0: Some of them know Mickiewicz, but the thing about the museum is that this is a narrative museum, so it does not only show the exhibits, but it tells the story of the poem and of Mickiewicz himself. So what is important for us is not only to show the manuscript, but to tell the story of Poland, to tell the story of the era, and then to tell the story of the 20th century, which was a very important time for Poland and for its fight for freedom.
1: We just walked up to the first floor. You're surrounded by pictures, presentations, kind of like immersed in a different reality.
0: Yes, the first part is devoted mostly to the history of the poem and to the history of the author himself. So we're now in the epoch room, which tells the story of the time when the poem's action is based. This is the introduction, and we will now go to other rooms, which will lead us to the most precious exhibit in the museum.
1: Foreigners come here questioning probably why is there a museum dedicated to one piece of literature?
0: And then we say that the museum is not dedicated to one exhibit.
1: Oops.
0: The exhibit is just a kind of motif that inspired us to build a museum. So when you enter the museum, you suddenly become a part of the history, part of the 19th century, the characters, the interior, the houses of the poem. And when you finish visiting, you know some more about what is important for Poles, what is important for the place that you're in, which is Wrocław, and the history of Wrocław.
1: How many rooms altogether?
0: We have 17 rooms. Half of them is the romantic part, the Pan Tadeusz manuscript, and the second part is devoted to Władysław Bartoszewski and Jan Nowak-Jeziorański, the greatest Polish characters of the 20th century, fighting for freedom. So if you don't like history and if you don't like romanticism and 19th century, you can just pass through the first 10 rooms or so, and then you can get to know something about the 20th century and about our history.
1: You can kind of leisurely walk through and you can see maps. Each room has a theme, shall we say?
0: Yes, each room has its theme. We are now in the room devoted to the author of the poem. We can see Mickiewicz's pipe, so some private belongings.
1: Original?
0: His ring, of course, the pipe and the ring are original.
1: That's a long pipe.
0: Yeah, and it still smells of tobacco.
1: Really?
0: Yes, it does. So this is a very traditional part of the museum. And then we will go to the library, and then we will see the manuscript, which is, of course, the central point of everything.
1: If you take a look, there are screens where you can touch and to find out more about the life of Mickiewicz.
0: These screens present the life and the history
1: animated
0: of Mickiewicz. Uh-huh. You can read about his lovers, about his friends, family, and politics.
1: Oh, you do talk about everything.
0: Yes, and this is one of the most interesting rooms, because when you know a writer and then you suddenly find out something completely new about him, it's really important for school and for school children. So.
1: And you find out that he was a real person,
0: yeah,
1: in a sense that he loved, he was probably a time
0: cheated.
1: Yes,
0: of course. This is the romantic library where we show how the libraries in the 19th century looked. We show the miniatures, so small paintings. We show old books. Of course, these are copies, but sometimes we also present the originals of very, very old books from 19th century. And the next room will be the manuscript room.
1: But this is not only Mickiewicz works.
0: Of course not.
1: This is
0: of course not.

0: You have to remember that the whole museum is not a museum about one work and about one author, but about the epoch.
1: Although I do keep coming back to
0: him. Yes, I know, like everyone. That's why we share the manuscript in one of the first rooms. So if you really want to leave right after, you can just go.
1: Okay.
0: And this is the manuscript room, one of the smallest, but most important rooms.
2: So that's the heart.
0: That's the heart of the museum, and that was our inspiration before we opened it. The manuscript is on the UNESCO list of National Heritage, one of the very few exhibits that are still here in Wrocław. We can see the style of writing of Mickiewicz, which was very,
2: almost illegible. Yeah, that's what I wanted to say. It's scribbling.
0: Yeah.
2: I'm sure people who study calligraphy would say a lot about his character.
0: Yes, we also have some calligraphy lessons during which we analyzed Romantics writing.
2: You
0: we have a whole educational program about the manuscript and about the author himself, and we also analyze his handwriting, which is interesting.
3: Master Tadeusz.
4: The chamberlain, in vain, doth strive to stay beside her. Envious men have now repulsed him from the first place, and the happy Dombrowski might not long rejoice himself, but yield her to another, and a third, already hastened, and this one repulsed, at once departs, hopeless. Then Sophia, already wearied out, met Tadeusz.
2: Let's assume this is the original that is on a UNESCO list. How precious is it? Can you put a money value on it?
0: The insurance would be... Because that's actually the only way we can somehow estimate the price. It's probably worth a lot. And we try not to move it from the safe captain.
2: And I'm sure that this room has to have certain lightning temperature when you have the
0: yes,
2: original.
0: Yes, as you can
2: everything.
0: See, it's a bit dark, even for the copy, because it's also very precious. We have to check the light, the humidity.
2: The original, has it always been in Polish hands?
0: Yes, it was always in Polish hands, but very different hands, the hands of different people. First, it was sold by Mickiewicz's oldest son, Władysław, in 1971 to a rich prince, Jerzy Lubomirski, and then it was purchased by Count Tarnowski. Then it was kept in different places, and it was taken from Lviv, the seat of Solineum, and lost. And nobody knew where it was until in 1947 it was delivered to Ossolineum, because 2 years before it was found in a small village called Zagrodno in the Lower Silesia. So since 1947 it has been here in the Ossolineum, and it was bought in 1999, so now it's only ours.
2: And it will remain so. Ossolineum is very famous, very well-known publishing house.
0: Yes, we publish more and more books, and we're also trying to open a new museum, the Princess Lubomirski Museum, which will probably be opened in a couple of years here in Wrocław. So we're gonna have another museum, more traditional, because this one is really quite a modern one, and not everyone is used to all those modern technology, because on the second floor there's even more.
2: So yes, you have to get ready to do some walking. This is an old tenement house right in the heart of the old town where the museum is located.
0: There's a lift, and the important thing is that the museum is available for the handicapped, for people with disabled mobility, for the hearing impaired, and for the blind as well.
2: So, without revealing too much, there is so much more to explore. There's beautiful clothing, china of the epoch, many things connected with the person, but also telling a larger story, like you said. How would we encourage a foreigner who's in Wrocław, comes to the main market square for half a day, to stop by?
0: If you want to get to know more about Polish history, not only the Romantic, the 19th century part, but also about the contemporary history of Poland and the city. And if you want to see the most precious exhibits from Polish history, it's one of the most interesting places in Wrocław, and definitely a fascinating building itself.
2: Thank you.
0: Welcome.
5: That's all in this week's edition of the program. I'm Danuta Isler. 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
1: You're tuned to Polish Radio, broadcasting from Warsaw. Welcome to Q&A, a show in which we take a look at the news, views, trends and phenomena in Polish and global society. I'm Danuta Isler. Welcome to the show. In this edition, every year the Good Country Index measures how much each country in the world contributes to the common good of humanity and the planet. According to its recent data, Poland ranks 23rd globally, which, as its author says, Simon Anholt, reflects a solid mid-tier contribution to the world relative to its size. I spoke to him to find out more about which country behaves well while contributing to the common good of humanity and whether he would advise the US and Russian presidents if approached.
2: I'm a researcher and I'm a policy advisor, so I advise governments around the world on how to behave.
1: Have you ever advised Polish authorities on how to behave, so to speak?
2: No, I don't think I ever have. I don't think they've ever asked me. I've been here several times, but I've never been asked.
1: Not yet. And you are a driving force behind something called Good Country Index.
2: Yeah.
1: Good in terms of good behavior, good in terms of good performance, good in terms of good ambitions economically.
2: Good in terms of contribution to the world outside your own border.
1: Is anyone good these days?
2: Oh, yeah. Many.
1: Okay.
2: And it's becoming more and more important, despite what certain people on the other side of the Atlantic would want us to believe, that the best thing you can be is the baddest country on earth. It's really not true. So the Good Country Index basically measures how much impact a country has on the world outside its own borders. So it's not domestic. That's a separate issue, which is measured in a million other ways.
1: Mm-hmm.
2: But what I like to measure is your positive and negative impact. So do you do more harm? Do you export more harm, or do you export more benefits to the rest of the world? And Poland performs reasonably well.
1: How do you measure that?
2: Basically, it's cumulative, so we take what we call a composite index. So we take a lot of data, mainly from the UN family, measuring things like your CO2 emissions, the number of people you kill. Call me old-fashioned, but I think that's bad.
1: Oh, we don't kill people, we help them. Look at Ukraine.
2: Exactly, that's one of the reasons why you rank relatively high. And intellectual property, so for example, how many collaborations do you have internationally on research and science? And
1: so a wide scope of factors.
2: Very wide. There are seven categories, ranging from health and wellness to economy to prosperity to peace and security. And across those, that's your average score.
1: You started saying Poland is doing relatively well.
2: Yeah. 23rd, I think, in the Good Country Index out of about 176 countries. So you're in the top echelons, you're in the top two deciles.
1: So one of the things that has contributed, like I already pointed, is probably our assistance to our neighbors Ukraine. What else?
2: Actually, that probably doesn't show up yet, because the most recent edition of the Good Country Index is 2025. And I think we're going to start seeing Poland probably rising quite quickly.
1: So even higher.
2: Yeah, for that reason. But other things, certainly security, is one that's been part of the discussion today.
1: One of the things you also said is that countries quite often think about what you need. Do you need a good brand? Do you need PR campaign? Do you need money?

0: do you need this or that?
1: Right, well, so let's go back to the question of image, which is a different topic altogether. Why do countries want a good image? Well, very often it's vanity, but actually there are perfectly good concrete reasons why having a good image makes a big difference. Mm-hmm. Countries with good images simply make more money. They attract more tourists, they attract more foreign investment, they attract more trade, they attract more talented people from around the world.
0: So it pays, no matter where you look?
1: Oh, it definitely pays. It pays massive dividends. The only problem is it's very difficult. Listen, it's all my fault, right? Because I invented this term nation brand or nation branding, and people started assuming that this was some kind of simple marketing exercise, right? If you want to have a wonderful image for your country, all you have to do is to raise 50 million euros and do some huge campaign and say, we're wonderful, and then everybody will say, my God, you're wonderful. It doesn't work like that.
0: Have you advised any of our neighbors, CEE region?
1: Lots of them, yeah.
0: Okay, so give me some gossip. Who was really bad? I mean, we heard from Estonia. Obviously, digital Estonia, even I know that.
1: Yeah.
0: Who's good, who's bad in the region?
1: Well, good or bad in what sense? Do you mean good or bad in the sense of their contribution to the world, or good or bad in the sense of their image?
0: Image.
1: So I would say, without going beyond the European Union, Slovakia has image challenges, not because there's anything wrong with their image, it's just very weak. It's weaker than Poland's because it's a smaller economy than Poland. And so Slovakia, somehow or other, it hasn't hit the jackpot in the way that, for example, Czechia has. A lot of that is to do with tourism. Everybody knew, even during the Soviet times, that Budapest was a wonderful, beautiful city to visit. Ljubljana, not so well known, and I would say Bratislava even less so. Prague is beautiful.
0: Yes.
1: And Krakow is beautiful.
0: And Krakow.
1: We're not mentioning Warsaw. Warsaw is actually gorgeous, but it's not widely recognized as a tourist destination. It could be.
0: If you talk to our politicians, they will say, we are the best performing country in terms of GDP in Europe. Yeah. Yeah. We have been invited to participate in the G20 summit by President Donald Trump himself. I mean, we are doing well on the international arena, let's say. We are mentioned. We are to be reckoned with, I think. Would that translate into good image? Or
1: what you're talking about there...
0: It doesn't even matter.
1: No, it does matter. But it matters for a specific audience. What you're talking about there is what researchers like me sometimes call elites. In other words, people who are well-informed, people who care about this kind of stuff. So investors, diplomats, politicians, they know. They know about Poland's speed of development. They know about your economic convergence. They know what a success story you really are. And that's very important. And that's where the G20 comes from and all the rest of it. What I'm talking about is mainly general public opinion. General public opinion doesn't know, doesn't care. What's the G12? What's the G20? What's the G93? They don't know and they don't care, okay? So where Poland fails to resonate is in the mind of what marketers would call consumers, ordinary people.
0: So, regular Joe, quick challenge. If you were to advise A, President Zelensky, B, President Trump, both probably need a little bit of help, which one would be more challenging when it comes to what they do, their campaign, their modus operandi, and their country standing?
1: Well, let's start with Trump. The United States is a fascinating case of how difficult it is for a country to manage its own image. The USA has been failing to manage the way that it's perceived internationally for about 250 years. Despite the fact that it has unlimited amounts of money, and it invented the dark arts of public relations and communications and advertising and all the rest of it. So it's a very elegant example of how even America is a victim of international public opinion. If you behave yourself, people will love you, and if you don't, they'll hate you. President Trump is trying an interesting relatively new experiment at the moment, which is to try and see, maybe if I'm the biggest, baddest, meanest country in the world, then
0: they will finally give me the Nobel Prize.
1: The Americans will love me, and maybe they will and maybe they won't. The reality of the matter, my research shows me that about 50% of most populations would very much like their country to be run by their own version of Trump. But nobody wants other countries to be run by Trump, because that affects their security.
0: Yes.
1: So Trump is unpopular internationally to a dramatic extent. The United States has dropped out of the top 10 in the Nation Brands Index, which has never happened before. In the 23 years that I've been running this study, no country has ever dropped out of the top 10. America has.
0: And Ukraine?
1: Ukraine.
0: Difficult case also, no, given the geopolitical situation.
1: Yes, I mean,
0: and maneuvering between various actors.
1: I think I would argue that when you're in a state of active warfare, all of this is pretty irrelevant. And the last thing I would want to do is to waste Zelensky's time with talking to him about the brand of Ukraine. Because he's got other far more important fish to fry right now. This is something to consider and maybe even to start planning for the recovery, for the post-war period, inshallah. How are we going to build our brand afterwards? But right now, no. It would be in poor taste and it would be irrelevant and anyway, probably impossible. One of the things I know from the Nation Brands Index is that international public opinion does not tolerate conflict. They don't want to think about it. They don't want to hear about it. So it's not like Russia loses loads of points and Ukraine gains.
0: Yeah, that would be an interesting case too to work with.
1: Well, indeed it is. Russia has lost

0: more image than any other country we've ever measured.
1: Does it have any image left?
0: Very little. It's the only country we've ever measured that actually is weaker today than it was in 2008. But Ukraine is not doing so great either. And this is not Ukraine's fault, absolutely not. But unfortunately, because it's embroiled in international conflict and public opinion detests conflict, they punish Ukraine in their own minds. It's the same with Israel and Palestine. Both Israel and Palestine are dropping dramatically in the Nation Brands Index because they're associated with conflict and people don't want to hear about conflict.
1: So what would you advise Putin 2026?
0: It's such a difficult question. What would I advise him? I think I would advise him that there is no future for a country that is universally detested.
1: And Hungary? What we've seen in Hungary?
0: Very reassuring. It's reminding me of something I badly needed to be reminded of, which is that human beings are not stupid and they don't want to be miserable.
1: Simon Anholt, thank you very much.
0: You're welcome.
2: I was talking to researcher and policy advisor Simon Anholt, who is the driving force behind the Good Country Index. That's all in this week's edition of the program. I'm Danuta Isler. Thanks for listening.

You're tuned to Warsaw. Hi folks, here's Michał Owczarek in Warsaw hosting a new soundcheck, a program that showcases Polish pop artists and events. In today's episode, we'll take a closer look at a critically acclaimed album described as bridging generations as it takes inspiration from iconic works dating back to dark communist times.

The vibes of Zapytaj mnie, czy cię kocham, or Ask Me If I Love You, have introduced Obywatelka KL, a critically acclaimed album by Polish alternative artist Kasia Linz. Although released last November, the album is now coming on stronger as it won Album of the Year in the alternative pop category at the Fryderyki Gala. The Fryderyki is an annual accolade in Polish music whose status can be compared to the American Grammy or

the UK's Brit Award. Obywatelka KL was lauded for containing music that bridges generations, as it is entirely devoted to the work of another Polish artist, Grzegorz Ciechowski, the legendary frontman of the iconic new wave band Republika, who died in 2001. Incidentally, Kasia Linz was also named Artist of the Year, while the Music Video of the Year award went to Śmierć w Bikini, Bikini Death, one of the project's breakthrough singles.

rather than a straightforward tribute album, Obywatelka KL is being framed as a personal artistic rewriting of Czechowski's songs through Linz's own dystopian sensual aesthetic. The album's title is a clever wordplay, as Grzegorz Czechowski performed under the alias of Obywatel GC, Citizen GC, and Kasia Linz adopts the feminine counterpart Obywatelka KL, Citizen KL. Reviewers emphasized how risky the project was artistically because Czechowski's work is considered almost sacred in Polish rock culture. Rather than a traditional covers album or tribute project, it serves as a deep, intimate, creative dialogue with the music of the legendary musician, specifically drawing from his solo project Obywatel GC and his

iconic band Republika. How about checking now a highly emotional rendition of Przyznaję się do winy, I Confess My Guilt, whose music video features Grzegorz Ciechowski's son Bruno, giving the project an explicitly intergenerational dimension.

Reviewers described Obywatelka.kl as a reinterpretation rather than a cover album, filtered through dystopia, emotionally intense, focus on obsession, desire, alienation, and death in its visually cinematic and highly stylized artistic concept. Reviewers pointed out that the disc also plays with the contrast between the Cold War era atmosphere of communist Poland, that is, at the time Chekhovsky recorded these songs, and an almost unbearable erotic tension with the idea that forbidden fruit provokes the strongest emotions. Linz immersed herself in Chekhovsky's work, sometimes choosing songs that lived in the shadow of the biggest hits, one of them being Ani Ya, Ani Ty, Neither Me Nor You.

before a larger Polish tour, the album launched with an opening concert in Toruń, the city strongly associated with Chekhovsky. The gigs are described as highly visual and theatrical rather than straightforward rock shows. The performances are enhanced by visuals and the sound of Chekhovsky's original Yamaha synthesizer lent to Linz by his family. By the way, the instrument also heavily textures the studio tracks. Now, why don't we round off the show with the appropriately titled Odchodząc, Leaving. Thanks for listening from me, Michał Owczarek, and until next time, bye-bye.

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1: You're tuned to Polish Radio, broadcasting from Warsaw. I'm Danuta Isler, welcoming you to this week's edition of A Day in the Life. In the program, Human or Machine? We will explore what it means to be a translator and interpreter in the age of AI. Our guest is Iga Kolasa, who works mainly with English and partly with German language. She spoke with Kamila Lutostańska about the challenges of the profession and how technology may reshape it.
2: Hello, I am AI Turing. Artificial intelligence, AI, presents enormous global opportunities. It has the potential to transform and enhance human well-being, peace and prosperity. To realize this, we affirm that, for the good of all, AI should be designed, developed, deployed, and used in a manner that is safe, in such a way as to be human-centric, trustworthy and responsible.
3: Iga, what does being a translator mean to you? A profession, a mission, or perhaps an art?
4: I love my job and I believe it's a mixture of it all. So on the one hand, it is a very precise work and it is a very demanding work. But on the other hand, I believe it's also kind of an art because many people think that it's purely technical activity, that you have to just translate word by word what was said by the speaker or what was written in the text. But actually, there's more to that. It's more about conveying a message. You have to feel the emotions of the original text, of the original speech, and you have to translate it or interpret it into a foreign language, into the other language, so that it sounds natural. And yes, you also mentioned a mission, right? So I believe, yes, I feel that it is kind of a mission, at least for me, because I feel that I simply must help people understand each other whenever there is a problem in communicating with each other.
5: What personal qualities do you think are essential for success as a translator or interpreter today?
4: Yes, for sure, you have to manage stress very well and you have to be able to concentrate, but also you have to be flexible because every situation is different. So for written translations, stress management and time management are key. And of course, you have to be curious about the world because all the kinds of texts come to your mailbox to be translated. And you have to adapt to changing conditions. So with all the new technology, you simply have to adapt to that. There's no point just stating that we have to do everything on our own. We can use, of course, technology to help us, but we have to do it carefully and thoughtfully. And when it comes to interpreting, again, stress management is very important. You have to have good relationships with people because it's work with people. These are the most important qualities.
5: You work in a wide range of fields: defense, business, environmental projects, clinical research, as well as with EU and UN institutions. Which areas do you find most challenging and why?
4: Certainly.

0: Certainly, specialized conferences with a lot of technical terminology are demanding and challenging. But in fact, with good preparation, when you are prepared, you can, if you are a professional translator and interpreter, you can successfully work in a lot of fields. What is the most challenging, though, is when, for example, we do not get materials to prepare ourselves beforehand, or very little portion of materials that are going to be discussed, and when there is little time to prepare ourselves. And also when speakers read out their scripts rather than speaking freely, because it's not a natural communication situation. Translators and interpreters are not dictionaries, contrary to what people might think. We use the language as our tool, but we need to be prepared. We cannot be specialists in all of these fields every day. So, of course, we have training, professional training, but then you have to have the chance to prepare yourself for every single meeting. So vocabulary is one thing, but also whenever specific names of companies, of people are mentioned, it's better to know them beforehand.
1: Artificial intelligence, AI, presents enormous global opportunities. It has the potential to transform and enhance human well-being.
2: You said human translators are not dictionaries. With AI and machine translation improving constantly, do you think human translators will still be essential in the future?
0: Yeah, that's a topic that could be discussed the whole day, actually. There are many opinions on that. But I personally believe that, yes, that's a fact that we have new technologies. And recently, the tools for interpreting and translating have improved significantly. So it's better not to avoid them, but to learn to use them wisely. But still, I am convinced that as long as people want to meet each other, as long as people want to speak to each other and not to machines, I believe human translators and interpreters will be the best choice to support such communication, because there is something like human intuition. There's empathy, which is key in personal meetings. And I believe even in 20 or 50 years, if we do not resign from meeting each other, we should also not give up on human translators and interpreters.
2: I can see you're quite optimistic as far as human translators and interpreters are concerned.
0: Yes, you can call me an optimist in that regard. But, well, if it turns out I'm wrong, then, I will just have to adapt to the changing conditions. This ability to adapt to changing conditions is also a quality that every translator and interpreter needs to have. And yes, maybe not so many translators and interpreters will be needed in the future. Of course, maybe some short technical meetings will be translated or interpreted entirely by machines. That may happen, of course. But I can see even today that during meetings, especially meetings that take place at one table, so the parties are meeting, sitting at one table and discussing complex topics, it's not only about understanding the other language. It's also about understanding the other culture. It's all about human contact. And very often, clients do not only treat me as a translator and interpreter, but some kind of consultant. So they're also asking questions not related to sheer language.
2: What about the amount of work that you have?
0: I thought that maybe it might already change, but now I believe it's the other way around. So there are still a lot of meetings where people need translators and interpreters. Well, when it comes to written translations, there I can say the work has changed significantly. So very often the clients do not want me to translate texts from scratch, from one language to the other, but these are some pre-translated texts that machines already have taken some part of this job. But then at the end, also a human translator needs to cast an eye on it and decide whether the machine has done it properly. And in very simple texts, the machines have been doing quite well recently. But whenever the text is more emotional, whenever it's a marketing text, for example, it is not only about translating word by word everything, but also about adapting this content to a given culture. So then I believe still

0: the human translator does it better.
1: Do you think people will be still motivated to learn foreign languages with AI, you know, and machine translation becoming more and more advanced?
0: I believe so. So, of course, there will be some people who will be happy that they don't have to be so fluent in a foreign language because they can just use tools that can support their communication. But others who are just interested in foreign languages, who want to personally experience the other culture, who want to personally experience this human contact with a person from a different country, I believe those people will still learn the language themselves. There is also a saying that we live as many lives as many languages we speak.
1: Iga, thank you so much for joining me in the studio, and let's stay optimistic about learning foreign languages in the future.
0: Thank you for having me.
2: Kamila Lutostańska was talking to Iga Kolasa, who works mainly with English and partly with German languages as an interpreter and translator. That's all in this week's edition of the program. I'm Danuta Isler. Thanks for listening.
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5: What's up?
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9: 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I'm Elżbieta Krajewska. 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In this edition, a selection of Polish music for the violin.

music of Josef Elsner is nowadays being rediscovered. A prime composer of the turn of the 18th century, for decades he was mostly attributed as being the teacher of Chopin. Born in 1769 and with a musical talent that was discovered early, he eventually exchanged theological and medical studies for music. From 1799, when he moved to Warsaw, he was to be for 25 years the music director of the Warsaw Opera. It was here that a number of his own operas were shown for the first time. Between 1799 and 1812, he wrote 20 operas for the national stage. He also taught. Memorably, the opinion he wrote about 16-year-old Frédéric Chopin was amazing potential, musical genius. But he was also the teacher of a whole group of outstanding artists who dictated Polish musical life throughout the 19th century, merely to name Ignacy Feliks Dobrzyński or Oskar Kolberg. He is also credited with being one of the first Polish composers to use folk motifs in his works. Elsner died in 1854 at the age of 85, author of many symphonic, chamber, solo and vocal instrumental works, including over 100 religious works, masses, offertorios, oratorios, cantatas, 8 symphonies, 3 concertos, 3 ballets and 38 operas. This is a fragment of his Polonaise in D major for violin and piano, dated to about 1820, performed by Józef Kolinek with Elżbieta Karaś-Krasztel.

Violin virtuoso Karol Lipinski gained fame in his time as a rival to Paganini, hailed for his knife-edge technique and insightful interpretation. He appears as another composer whose music has been mostly forgotten. Born in 1790 to a musical family, he was taught by his father. The cello became his first instrument on the stage, but he soon replaced it with the violin. He became known not only for his technical ability, but also for clarity, precision, performance discipline, and purity of intonation. The pieces he wrote were with intent to be performed by himself, but in the time when he was music director of the opera in Lvov, he also produced some works for the stage. He was the owner of two exceptional violins, an Antonio Stradivari from 1715 and another by Giuseppe Guarneri del Gesù. As one who believed a violin should sing, he attached particular importance to the song-like character of music. During his retirement years and before he died in 1861, he set up a music school for talented peasant children. Karol Lipinski had a particular liking for Italian opera, and we are now listening to one of his transcriptions, Variation No. 5 from the Fantasia and Variations on Bellini's La Sonnambula, performed by Bartłomiej Nizioł and Paweł Andrzej Mazurkiewicz on the piano.

Conductor, violinist, composer and teacher Emil Młynarski was born in 1870. Nowadays he is mostly remembered as a driving force in Polish artistic life of the turn of the 20th century and a musical authority of his time. His compositions have been mostly pushed into the background. Młynarski began as a solo performer, then moving on to teaching and conducting. He was Kapellmeister and director of the Grand Theatre in Warsaw and the founding conductor of the National Philharmonic Orchestra in Warsaw. Among others, he conducted the first ever production of Szymanowski's opera King Roger and a performance of Chopin's piano concerto played by then 17-year-old Artur Rubinstein. After 1918, when Poland regained independence, he took over as head of the Music Conservatory in Warsaw and director and conductor of the National Opera. We are listening to a fragment of the Adagio from his Violin Concerto No. 1 in D minor, Opus 11, which brought him the prestigious award at the Ignacy Jan Paderewski competition in Leipzig in 1898 and worldwide renown. It is performed by Piotr Pławner with the Symphony Orchestra of the Philharmonic in Łódź under Paweł Przytocki.

And lastly, in this high note, chamber music by Grażyna Bacewicz. Born in 1909, she has been recognized as one of the very first Polish women composers to achieve national and international fame. A pianist and a violinist, she wrote music to be used in her own repertoire. Her first successes as a composer and performer came already in the early 1930s, for instance, recognition at the first Henryk Wieniawski violin competition in 1935. From 1936 to 1938, she was the principal violinist of the Polish Radio Orchestra, at the time directed by Grzegorz Fitelberg. Many of the pieces she wrote had their premiere performances by this orchestra, giving her the chance to hear much of the music she was composing at the time. Some she performed with her brother Kęstut Bacewicz, rector of the Music Academy in Łódź and himself a composer. Her playing was recognized for its pristine intonation, rhythmical precision, intuition of form and style, intelligence and finesse, as well as technical adroitness and infallible memory. She performed not only her compositions for the violin, but also for the piano. As she wrote, "A lot goes on in my music. It is at once fierce and lyrical." Jaga Klimaszewska on the violin is accompanied by Mateusz Rettner on the piano, and this is a fragment of the Legend for Violin and Piano from 1945. In this edition of the Music Magazine, that's all. Your host was Elżbieta Krajewska. Thanks for listening and join me again next week.

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1: This is Patrick Trompers with a letter from Poland. This week, Made in Poland. Many years ago, I was chatting to the noted linguist Henryk Hisz in a cafe around the corner from Warsaw University. He asked me how I was finding the academic atmosphere in Poland, and I mentioned that there was a big difference in the aspirations and pretenses of students and professors in Oxford and Warsaw. In Oxford, students regularly pretended to have studied much less than they really had. This could be an insurance policy against a bad test result. Oh, he didn't study, that's why he failed. Or it was a more aspirational thing. He didn't study and he still got an A. He must be a genius. In Warsaw University, students tended to do almost the opposite. They always made out that they'd read everything. The greatest shame in a conversation was just to admit, "No, I haven't read that book, actually." Or even worse, "I haven't even heard of Professor so-and-so and her groundbreaking work on Socrates' interpretation of Aesop." Hisz referred to these phenomena as the snobberies various cultures live by. The Polish snobbery is much more old-school, aristocratic. You should know everyone, as an aristocrat should know, or at least know of, everyone of repute. You should be endlessly well-read, learned, erudite, like a religious scholar of old. The English social hierarchy implicit in the Oxford snobbery is more modern. You should demonstrate your natural, native ability. The more it is nature or God-given, the better. The right answer should mysteriously pop into your head during finals without any preparation. Odd how this apparently naturalistic pretense appreciates the mystery, even the divinity of brilliance. Pretending to be what you're not. Idealizing what you're not. An interesting parallel case in Poland is pretending to be Catholic or religious or devoutly religious. Two important political figures, both of a populist and nationalist persuasion, exhibit this pretense. Roman Dmowski, one of the leaders of the Polish independence movement, made it quite clear by his actions and his writings that you kind of have to support or even be Catholic because that's part of being Polish, even though he seemed to be more drawn to secular Darwin-inspired ideologies. Post-1989, Jarosław Kaczyński has often presented himself as a defender of the faith, but many commentators have wondered how much this newfound faith is based on religious illumination and how much on political expediency. His early harsh criticisms of the influential monk and media entrepreneur Rydzyk were buried when he made an alliance with Rydzyk to consolidate the right. Pretending to be a lover of Marx was certainly a way to get ahead under communism. When I arrived in Poland in 1991, it was remarkable how rarely you could hear the name Marx in academic discussions. People who owed their careers to Karol and Vladimir were suddenly strangers to them. Henryk Hisz gave a double-edged compliment to one distinguished philosopher in this context. I won't mention his name. "In the 50s and 60s, he was a real communist pig. A real communist pig. But today, he's still a Marxist, so I must respect that." Hisz's accent was really that strong, despite being a brilliant linguist and despite having lived and taught in the US for half a century. He acknowledged it when someone really believed in Marxism, not as a facade to advance a career. Pretending to be what you're not. What was almost a pastime of the aristocracy and would-be aristocracy of the past

0: what could lead to both fortunes and jewels was, like cousin negative emotions of greed and jealousy, turned into fuel for the capitalist economy. Today, brands are aspirational. Cars and mobile phones are status symbols, the tailored suits of today. Countries are an integral part of these brands. I don't know anything about cars, but I know that Japanese cars are highly regarded. I have one, as a matter of fact. Chinese cars, Chinese products in general, are the other end of the marketing spectrum. Chińszczyzna, Chinese food, is Polish slang for junk, low-quality products. People who hardly know a thing about China or Japan know the difference in their brand quality. This is 21st century snobbery, which doesn't mean it's based on lies alone. I read an article recently about the Sigma system for classifying quality, one Sigma being the lowest and Six Sigma incredibly high quality, for situations where even one mistake could be a disaster, like if you put the wrong drug in the medicine bottle at the factory. China has made an economy out of one Sigma products, products where as many as 30% of the products are faulty. Say the plastic toys you get with a children's magazine sold at the petrol station. Cheap quality, but not cheaply priced, as parents know, but not worth going to court over the 25 zlots you've wasted if your child's toy car or princess is broken. So where is Poland among the global brands? Is Made in Poland an asset or a liability? We'll look at some Polish brands next time.
1: What's up?
2: What's up?
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4: What's up?
5: What's up?
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1: What's up?
2: What's up?
4: What's up?
5: What's up?
6: What's up?
8: You're tuned to Warsaw. Welcome to Europe East to look at life and events in this part of the continent. I'm Agnieszka Wielawska. Poland's president weighs stripping Ukraine Zelensky of a top state honor after diplomatic relations deteriorated over the naming of a Ukrainian army unit for nationalist insurgents who massacred Poles in World War II. Polish Radio's Michał Owczarek has this report.
9: Ukrainian President Volodymyr Zelensky caused outrage in Poland last month by renaming an army unit after a World War II nationalist formation. Kiev says the naming after the Ukrainian Insurgent Army, UPA, carries no anti-Polish intent, as some Ukrainians regard the formation as heroes for their resistance to the Soviet Union and Nazi Germany. But the UPA was also involved in a so-called Volhynia massacres, in which Warsaw says around 100,000 ethnic Poles were killed. The dispute has dragged Ukraine's relations with Poland, one of Kyiv's staunchest supporters since Russia's 2022 invasion, to a new low. A Polish advisory body met on Monday to discuss a proposal by President Karol Nawrocki that Zelensky should be stripped of Poland's highest honour. The chapter of the Order of the White Eagle presented its opinion to the president, but the recommendation has remained undisclosed. A spokesman said President Nawrocki will make a final decision at the appropriate time. Meanwhile, former President Bronisław Komorowski told Polish Radio on Monday that some members of the chapter likely opposed a revocation option.
10: Pan prezydent Nawrocki, który może powiedzieć...
9: It appears that the chapter's meeting did not go as President Nawrocki had hoped. A substantial part of it seemed not to have supported the idea of revoking the declaration. In such circumstances, the president may simply acknowledge that the matter is complex and that the chapter expressed differing opinions.
10: Powiedzieć, że jednak jest sprawa trudna, kapituła zajęła stanowiska różne.
9: In the view of political science,

0: scientist Valente Baluk, the absence of a clear recommendation is a positive sign, though. A firm response from Poland is entirely appropriate in this case. However, we should be looking for measured ways to resolve this issue rather than escalating it. Escalation would only deepen divisions between the two nations and potentially within Poland itself. Zelensky was awarded Poland's highest state honor, the Order of the White Eagle, 3 years ago by former President Andrzej Duda. Meanwhile, Polish public sentiment towards Ukraine has become more negative because of wariness with an influx of war refugees, disputes over grain imports and the legacy of the World War II massacres of Poles by Ukrainian nationalists. Political analyst Andrzej Zybała argues that any decision to revoke a state order would be highly sensitive and should be approached with caution. On one hand, we are dealing with the immediate reality of a Ukraine defending itself against Russian aggression, and Poland's strategic interest is to continue supporting Ukraine. On the other, there is the issue of our shared history. Polish and Ukrainian historical narratives have collided as they differ fundamentally. In a sense, history has come knocking at our door at a particularly inopportune moment. It is now up to the political class to demonstrate maturity in addressing this challenge. On Monday, Polish Prime Minister Donald Tusk publicly called on Presidents Nawrocki and Zelensky to hold direct talks before the diplomatic row between the two countries deepens further. Cooperation lies in the interest of both of our states and nations, while conflict lies in the interest of Moscow, Tusk wrote on the X platform.
1: That was a report by Michał Owczarek. Talks are underway in the Romanian capital of Bucharest for a new government. More from Daniel Bilds from Radio Romania International.
2: Unless the public opinion in Romania was, as opinion polls constantly show, overwhelmingly disgusted by the local political life and its animators, it would find this week a very exciting one. Eugen Tomac, the Prime Minister-designate, has time only until weekend to present his ruling program and the executive team to apply it. The talks he held on Monday with major parties from the former self-proclaimed pro-Western ruling coalition, which was dismantled in early May, clearly showed the PNL and USR's big reluctance to support a potential Tomac cabinet. Leaders of the aforementioned political groups have rejected the idea of a technocratic executive considered much too fragile and unable to carry on the reforms. Here is the interim prime minister and PNL president Ilie Bolojan.
3: Un astfel de guvern care nu se bazează pe o susținere politică explicită nu este o soluție pentru.
2: Such a government, which is not based on explicit political support, is not a solution for Romania, as it doesn't actually have the ability to continue the reforms and pass through the difficult things Romania can't avoid without parliament endorsement. Dominic Fritz, the USR president and mayor of the city of Timișoara in western Romania, has also referred to this issue.
4: Un guvern tehnocrat cu girul PSD ar avea o mână slabă.
2: A technocratic government backed by the PSD would actually prove a weak hand in carrying on these reforms, the very reforms for which the PSD has brought down the government. In the following days, though, both the PNL and the USR are to present their decision on the investiture vote. Although not that tough against the Prime Minister-designate, the PSD leaders have imposed a difficult condition, namely to completely scrap the austerity ruling promoted by Bolojan. Here is the head of the Chamber of Deputies, Sorin Grindanu.
5: Noi nu vom vota vreodată taxe noi, tăieri de salarii, nu vom vota măsuri care lovesc...
2: We are never going to vote for new pay cuts or higher taxes. We are not going to support measures that strike at the pensioners or the Romanian economy.

0: economy. If this government wants the PSD support, then the reforms and measures aimed at curbing the deficit must be applied from the top to the bottom, not the other way around as it was until now. Nevertheless, Eugen Tomac has voiced his conviction that he will muster the 233 parliament votes needed to head a government. He believes the need for unblocking the present situation weighs heavier than the political tensions and has again appealed for responsibility from the political parties.
1: Este dreptul partidelor să decide cum consideră că este mai bine, dar eu cred că soluția cea mai bună.
0: It is the right of the parties to make a decision as they want, but I believe the best solution is to give me a vote of confidence. And I am confident the parties are going to do what is best for Romania. And a government is what Romania needs right now. The main opposition group, the nationalist AUR, say they aren't even going to attend the swearing-in ceremony.
2: A report by Daniel Bilt. Czech astronaut Aleš Svoboda is on track to become the first Czech citizen to visit the International Space Station. The European Space Agency has signed an agreement with the US space company VAST that could see him fly to the ISS next year and take on the key role of pilot. Ruth Frankova has this report.
3: Mám velkou radost, že dnes můžeme oznámit skutečně historický milník.
4: Prime Minister Andrej Babiš announced the news on Monday, saying Aleš Svoboda is expected to fly to the International Space Station aboard a SpaceX Dragon spacecraft next year. According to Svoboda, the pilot role is one of the most significant aspects of the mission.
5: The fact that the Czech Republic will have the role of pilot within the crew is absolutely crucial. There are only around 24 Crew Dragon pilots in the world, and as far as I know, only two of them are from Europe.
4: Unlike other crew members, the pilot is directly involved in operating the spacecraft and requires much more extensive training, he says.
5: The training will take place primarily in the United States and will involve preparation with SpaceX, NASA and other partner organizations. SpaceX is responsible because it provides the Crew Dragon spacecraft and the Falcon 9 launch vehicle, so a part of the training will take place at its facilities. NASA is involved because its astronaut training center in Houston, Texas, is where astronauts are trained on the various modules of the ISS.
4: Svoboda says the agreement between the European Space Agency and VAST is one of the biggest milestones of the project so far. However, the mission must still be approved by the International Space Station's international partners.
5: The crew will consist of four members. Last week, France announced a similar agreement with VAST, so the crew still needs to be completed before reaching its final size. The full crew will then appear before an international panel led by NASA, which is expected to approve the mission.
4: The launch is currently planned for next summer aboard a Falcon 9 rocket, but space missions are rarely launched exactly on schedule, says Jiří Dušek, director of the Brno Observatory.
5: A specific date has been mentioned, but the reality is that projects like these are often delayed by weeks and sometimes even months. So we can say it should happen next summer, but it could quite possibly slip to the autumn.
4: The Czech government and the European Space Agency say the mission's greatest value lies in the scientific and technological research it will enable. According to Dušek, 13 Czech experiments are expected to be carried out aboard the ISS, helping Czech scientists test new ideas and technologies in space.
5: These experiments focus primarily on biology, including the human body. There is research into human stress, for example, as well as AI-based models of human.

0: human physiology. There are also technological experiments such as research into nanorobots and their behavior in the space environment, as well as cancer research.
1: If everything goes according to plan, Svoboda will become only the second astronaut in Czech history after Vladimír Remek and the first Czech citizen ever to visit the International Space Station.
2: A report by Ruth Frankova from Radio Prague. Recently, the Jewish Community Museum in Bratislava opened an exhibition entitled Heritage Rediscovered 2. Ben Pasco from Radio Slovakia International visited the museum and spoke to its director, Maroš Borský.
3: We are in the Jewish Community Museum that operates in the summer season between June and September in the former women's section of the Hajdukova Street Synagogue, or in the upper gallery. And the museum is a unique enterprise of the Jewish community of Bratislava. It's a private museum of the community which focuses on Bratislava Jewish heritage. As part of the visit, visitors may also visit the sanctuary of the synagogue, the main prayer hall, to see the building and, of course, then to learn about the story of the community in our exhibition premises. We have a permanent exhibition, a collection. Every year we have a special exhibition, and this year's special exhibition is called Heritage Rediscovered 2. That's so to say a follow-up of the exhibition we had 10 years ago called Heritage Rediscovered. The idea is that, of course, as a museum, we collect, we have new items. We research our items, we learn new stories about the provenance of these objects. And of course, this year we approach other institutions that have Judaica of Bratislava or regional provenance. And this includes City Museum of Bratislava, City Gallery of Bratislava, Slovak National Museum, Museum of History, Art Archives of the Slovak National Gallery, and also our partner and friendly a colleague institution, Hungarian Jewish Museum and Archives in Budapest. From them, we borrowed a few items, so we built up an exhibition that focuses on objects and their stories. And through these stories, we tell the stories of these objects, but also of people that once owned them, and it's connected to them.
4: And we should mention, this synagogue is still an active synagogue, right?
3: Yes, that's a uniqueness of our museum. The building is not a secular exhibition venue. It's a synagogue, an active synagogue, where the services run. And of course, it's a synagogue. It represents the community that it's part of the city and has been here for over 100 years, this building, since 1923-24 when it was constructed. And since 2012, we have had also a Jewish Community Museum.
4: Before we talk more about the exhibit, can you just give us a brief history? I know it's been hundreds of years, but of the Jewish community in Bratislava?
3: Well, I think there is a very important date where we are pretty clear, December 2nd, 1291, when the city was given its charter. And as part of the charter, it speaks about also about the Jews that were given rights to live in the city and to have responsibilities. So in those days, the Jews lived within the walls of the city, and the charter was given by the King Andrew III from the House of Arpad. Well, later on, different king, an expulsion followed, and the Jews came back. Then they were expelled again in 1526 again, and then they settled in the 1600s on the estate of the family Palfi in this narrow slope between the fortification and the castle. And that was the Jewish neighborhood, which was more or less closed Jewish neighborhood until 1840. And from then on, the Jewish residency is also in other parts of Bratislava. And during interwar time, more or less everywhere around the city center. So that's why the synagogue was built here in this area out of the former Jewish neighborhood as, so to say, a branch synagogue of the Orthodox community. It was, in fact, the branch synagogue of the Zamotska Street synagogue, which was the main temple of the Orthodox community.
4: And the Zamotska synagogue and the main synagogue, they don't exist anymore. Even this Jewish ghetto you mentioned between the castle and the walls, I guess, for people who don't know what happened to it.
3: Well, and in the 20th century, in the 60s, most of the Jewish neighborhood was razed when they built this SMP bridge, or new bridge, and the synagogues of Rybne Square and of Zamotska Street were gone in the 60s. Zamotska Street in 1961 and Rybne Square a few years later in 1969. And actually you see these two precious pictures.

0: from the 50s that we have here as part of our current show. And you may see unique pictures by Bela Hanak, photographer that lived in Bratislava. And he photographed them in the early 50s. You see, it's not in the best condition. The Ribne Square synagogue, you see also this, you know, neighborhood is not very nice. And if you look closer at the other image, which shows Zamotska Street, you may see, you see blinded windows, you see it's a ruin, so it was demolished. And well, you see here, Nezhie Stalin, long live Stalin, and you see a typical period communist symbols drawn on the wall. So you may so this is a picture from the early 50s.
1: And do we know how big is the Jewish community in Bratislava today?
0: It's about 1,000 people.
1: Okay. And at its biggest point, how big was the community?
0: Well, we have a census from 1940 with 15,000 names of people that belong to Jewish community as they were recorded living in Bratislava.
1: And in this new exhibition, can you tell us about some of the pieces and how you came to find them?
0: Yes, so let's just move further to the other side. I think this is one of the exhibition highlights. This is parchment that was given as a diploma, a celebratory diploma given to Lazar Gestetner in 1912 after he served 40 years in the leadership of the community. I think he was, 16 years president of the community, and it was a vice president and second and third vice president before. So 40 years in the leadership of the community, and he was awarded this diploma. And it's, you see, it's beautifully illuminated with images of the synagogue, which I spoke about on Zamotska Street. And here at the other side, that's the interior of the synagogue. Plus you see signatures of community members. Here you see precious Judaica that you also can see on that image, photographed in 1913 here in Bratislava. And actually this parchment is from the collection of Hungarian Jewish Museum and Archives, and after the Second World War, it became part of their collection. And in early 2000s, one half of it was stolen, vandalized, and it was sold on antique Judaical market in Israel until it was acquired by William Gross, one of eminent Judaica collections in the world. And after a few years, he found out that actually this was a looted piece that belonged before to the museum in Budapest. And as a, his very symbolic gesture, he decided to donate it to the museum. So now you see both sides of it again presented, on the left in Hungarian, on the right in Hebrew. Seal of the community, and we are very proud that we may have this item now on display in Bratislava, together with the image of Lazar Gestetner, which is from our collection. It's a unique picture because you may see it has a sign here of Mincenti, which was one of the photo studios here in Bratislava, a prominent one, and that's important because, of course, also Jewish people had their photographs done in Mincenti, like this one, which is the image of Akiva Schreiber, who was great-grandson of the Chatham Sofer, named Das Sofer, who was a chief rabbi of the Orthodox community and head of the yeshiva until 1939, when he emigrated and he lived after the war in Switzerland. He was the last member of the Sofer dynasty that resided in Bratislava.
2: Maroš Borský talking to Ben Pascoe from Radio Slovakia International. And that has brought us to the end of this edition of Europe East. From Agnieszka Bielawska, it's thanks for joining me.

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1: You're tuned to Polish Radio, broadcasting from Warsaw. Welcome to Q&A, a show in which we take a look at the news, views, trends and phenomena in Polish and global society. I'm Danuta Isler. Welcome to the show. In this edition, every year the Good Country Index measures how much each country in the world contributes to the common good of humanity and the planet. According to its recent data, Poland ranks 23rd globally, which, as its author says, Simon Anholt, reflects a solid mid-tier contribution to the world relative to its size. I spoke to him to find out more about which country behaves well while contributing to the common good of humanity and whether he would advise the US and Russian presidents if approached.
2: I'm a researcher and I'm a policy advisor, so I advise governments around the world on how to behave.
1: Have you ever advised Polish authorities on how to behave, so to speak?
2: No, I don't think I ever have. I don't think they've ever asked me. I've been here several times, but I've never been asked.
1: Not yet. And you are a driving force behind something called Good Country Index.
2: Yeah.
1: Good in terms of good behavior, good in terms of good performance, good in terms of good ambitions economically.
2: Good in terms of contribution to the world outside your own border.
1: Is anyone good these days?
2: Yeah, many.
1: Okay.
2: And it's becoming more and more important, despite what certain people on the other side of the Atlantic would want us to believe, that the best thing you can be is the baddest country on earth. It's really not true. So the Good Country Index basically measures how much impact a country has on the world outside its own borders. So it's not domestic. That's a separate issue, which is measured in a million other ways.
1: Mm-hmm.
2: But what I like to measure is your positive and negative impact. So do you do more harm? Do you export more harm? Or do you export more benefits to the rest of the world? And Poland performs reasonably well.
1: How do you measure that?
2: Basically, it's cumulative. So we take what we call a composite index. So we take a lot of data, mainly from the UN family, measuring things like your CO2 emissions, the number of people you kill. Call me old-fashioned, but I think that's bad.
1: Oh, we don't kill people. We help them. Look at Ukraine.
2: Exactly. That's one of the reasons why you rank relatively high. And intellectual property. So, for example, how many collaborations do you have internationally on research and science? And
1: so a wide scope of factors.
2: Very wide. There are seven categories. Ranging from health and wellness to economy to prosperity to peace and security. And across those, that's your average score.
1: You started saying Poland is doing relatively well.
2: Yeah. 23rd, I think, in the Good Country Index out of about 176 countries. So you're in the top echelons. You're in the top two deciles.
1: So one of the things that has contributed, like I already pointed, is probably our assistance to our neighbors Ukraine. What else?
2: Actually, that probably doesn't show up yet because the most recent edition of the Good Country Index is 2025. And I think we're going to start seeing Poland probably rising quite quickly.
1: So even higher.
2: Yeah, for that reason. But other things, certainly security is one that's been part of the discussion today.
1: One of the things you also said is that countries quite often think about what you need. Do you need a good brand? Do you need PR campaign? Do you need money? Do you need this or that?
2: Right. Well, so let's go back to the question of image, which is a different topic altogether. Why do countries want a good image? Well, very often it's vanity, but actually there are perfectly good concrete reasons why having a good image makes a big difference.
1: Mm-hmm.
2: Countries with good images simply make more money. They attract more tourists, they attract more foreign investment, they attract more trade, they attract more talented people from around the world.
1: So it pays, no matter where you look?
2: Oh, it definitely pays. It pays massive dividends. The only problem is it's very difficult. Listen, it's all my fault, right? Because I invented this term, nation brand.

0: Reclamation branding. And people started assuming that this was some kind of simple marketing exercise, right? If you want to have a wonderful image for your country, all you have to do is to raise 50 million euros and do some huge campaign and say, we're wonderful, and then everybody will say, my God, you're wonderful. It doesn't work like that.
1: Have you advised any of our neighbors, CEE region?
0: Lots of them, yeah.
1: Okay, so give me some gossip. Who was really bad? I mean, we heard from Estonia. Obviously, digital Estonia, even I know that.
0: Yeah.
1: Who's good, who's bad in the region?
0: Well, good or bad in what sense? Do you mean good or bad in the sense of their contribution to the world, or good or bad in the sense of their image?
1: Image.
0: So I would say, without going beyond the European Union, Slovakia has image challenges, not because there's anything wrong with their image, it's just very weak. It's weaker than Poland's because it's a smaller economy than Poland. And so Slovakia, somehow or other, it hasn't hit the jackpot in the way that, for example, Czechia has. A lot of that is to do with tourism. Everybody knew, even during the Soviet times, that Budapest was a wonderful, beautiful city to visit. Ljubljana, not so well known, and I would say Bratislava even less so. Prague is beautiful.
1: Yes.
0: And Krakow is beautiful.
1: And Krakow.
0: We're not mentioning Warsaw. Warsaw is actually gorgeous, but it's not widely recognized as a tourist destination. It could be.
1: If you talk to our politicians, they will say, we are the best performing country in terms of GDP in Europe.
0: Yeah.
1: We have been invited to participate in the G20 summit by President Donald Trump himself. I mean, we are doing well on the international arena, let's say. We are mentioned. We are to be reckoned with, I think. Would that translate into good image or...
0: What you're talking about there...
1: It doesn't even matter.
0: No, it does matter. But it matters for a specific audience. What you're talking about there is what researchers like me sometimes call elites. In other words, people who are well-informed, people who care about this kind of stuff. So investors, diplomats, politicians, they know. They know about Poland's speed of development. They know about your economic convergence. They know what a success story you really are. And that's very important. And that's where the G20 comes from and all the rest of it. What I'm talking about is mainly general public opinion. General public opinion doesn't know, doesn't care. What's the G12? What's the G20? What's the G93? They don't know and they don't care, okay? So where Poland fails to resonate is in the mind of what marketers would call consumers, ordinary people.
1: So, regular Joe, quick challenge. If you were to advise A, President Zelensky, B, President Trump, both probably need a little bit of help, which one would be more challenging when it comes to what they do, their campaign, their modus operandi, and their country standing?
0: Well, let's start with Trump. The United States is a fascinating case of how difficult it is for a country to manage its own image. The USA has been failing to manage the way that it's perceived internationally for about 250 years. Despite the fact that it has unlimited amounts of money, and it invented the dark arts of public relations and communications and advertising and all the rest of it. So it's a very elegant example of how even America is a victim of international public opinion. If you behave yourself, people will love you, and if you don't, they'll hate you. President Trump is trying an interesting relatively new experiment at the moment, which is to try and see, maybe if I'm the biggest, baddest, meanest country in the world, then
1: they will finally give me the Nobel Prize.
0: The Americans will love me, and maybe they will and maybe they won't. The reality of the matter, my research shows me that about 50% of most populations would very much like their country to be run by their own version of Trump. But nobody wants other countries to be run by Trump because that affects their security.
1: Yes.
0: So Trump is unpopular internationally to a dramatic extent. The United States has dropped out of the top 10 in the Nation Brands Index, which has never happened before. In the 23 years that I've been running this study, no country has ever dropped out of the top 10. America has.
1: And Ukraine?
0: Ukraine.
1: Difficult case also, no, given the geopolitical situation.
0: Yes, I mean...
1: And maneuvering between various actors.
0: I think I would argue that when you're in a state of active warfare, all of this is pretty irrelevant. And the last thing I would want to do is to waste Zelensky's time with talking to him about the brand of Ukraine. Because he's got other far more important fish to fry right now. This is something to consider and maybe even to start planning for the recovery, for the post-war period, inshallah. How are we going to build our brand afterwards? But right now, no. It would be in poor taste and it would be irrelevant and anyway, probably impossible. One of the things I know from the Nation Brands Index is that international public opinion does not tolerate conflict. They don't want to think about it. They don't want to hear about it. So it's not like Russia loses loads of points and Ukraine gains.
1: Yeah, that would be an interesting case too to
0: work
1: with.
0: Well, indeed it is. Russia has lost more image than any other country we've ever measured.
1: Does it have any image left?
0: Very little. It's the only country we've ever measured that actually is weaker today than it was in 2008. But Ukraine is not doing so great either. And this is not Ukraine's fault, absolutely not. But unfortunately, because it's embroiled in international conflict and public opinion detests conflict, they punish Ukraine in their own minds. It's the same with Israel and Palestine. Both Israel and Palestine are dropping dramatic

0: in the Nation Violence Index, because they're associated with conflict and people don't want to hear about conflict.
1: So what would you advise Putin 2026?
0: Yeah, it's such a difficult question. What would I advise him? I think I would advise him that there is no future for a country that is universally detested.
1: And Hungary? What we've seen in Hungary?
0: Very reassuring. It's reminding me of something I badly needed to be reminded of, which is that human beings are not stupid and they don't want to be miserable.
1: Simon Anholt, thank you very much.
0: You're welcome.
2: I was talking to researcher and policy advisor Simon Anholt, who is the driving force behind the Good Country Index. That's all in this week's edition of the program. I'm Danuta Isler. Thanks for listening.

You're tuned to Warsaw. Hi folks, here's Michał Owczarek in Warsaw hosting a new soundcheck, a program that showcases Polish pop artists and events. In today's episode, we'll take a closer look at a critically acclaimed album described as bridging generations as it takes inspiration from iconic works dating back to dark communist times.

The vibes of Zapytaj mnie, czy cię kocham, or Ask me if I love you, have introduced Obywatelka KL, a critically acclaimed album by Polish alternative artist Kasia Linz. Although released last November, the album is now coming on stronger as it won Album of the Year in the alternative pop category at the Fryderyki Gala. The Fryderyki is an annual accolade in Polish music whose status can be compared to the American Grammy or the UK's Brit Award. Obywatelka KL was lauded for containing music that bridges generations, as it is entirely devoted to the work of another Polish artist, Grzegorz Ciechowski, the legendary frontman of the iconic new wave band Republika, who died in 2001. Incidentally, Kasia Linz was also named Artist of the Year, while the Music Video of the Year award went to Schmier.

rather than a straightforward tribute album, Obywatelka KL is being framed as a personal artistic rewriting of Tchaikovsky's songs through Linz's own dystopian sensual aesthetic. The album's title is a clever wordplay, as Grzegorz Tchaikovsky performed under the alias of Obywatel GC, citizen GC, and Kasia Linz adopts the feminine counterpart Obywatelka KL, citizen KL. Reviewers emphasized how risky the project was artistically because Tchaikovsky's work is considered almost sacred in Polish rock culture. Rather than a traditional covers album or tribute project, it serves as a deep, intimate, creative dialogue with the music of the legendary musician, specifically drawing from his solo project Obywatel GC and his iconic band Republika. How about checking now a highly emotional rendition of Przyznaję się do winy, I Confess My Guilt, whose music video features Grzegorz Tchaikovsky's son Bruno, giving the project an explicitly intergenerational dimension.

review is described Obywatelka.kl as a reinterpretation rather than a cover album, filtered through dystopia, emotionally intense, focused on obsession, desire, alienation, and death in its visually cinematic and highly stylized artistic concept. Reviewers pointed out that the disc also plays with the contrast between the Cold War era atmosphere of communist Poland, that is, at the time Chekhovsky recorded these songs, and an almost unbearable erotic tension with the idea that forbidden fruit provokes the strongest emotions. Linz immersed herself in Chekhovsky's work, sometimes choosing songs that lived in the shadow of the biggest hits, one of them being Ani Ya, Ani Ty, Neither Me Nor You.

before a larger Polish tour, the album launched with an opening concert in Toruń, the city strongly associated with Chekhovsky. The gigs are described as highly visual and theatrical rather than straightforward rock shows. The performances are enhanced by visuals and the sound of Chekhovsky's original Yamaha synthesizer lent to Linz by his family. By the way, the instrument also heavily textures the studio tracks. Now, why don't we round off the show with the appropriately titled Odchodząc, Leaving. Thanks for listening from me, Michał Owczarek, and until next time, bye-bye.

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1: You're tuned to Polish Radio, broadcasting from Warsaw. I'm Danuta Isler, welcoming you to this week's edition of A Day in the Life. In the program, Human or Machine? We will explore what it means to be a translator and interpreter in the age of AI. Our guest is Iga Kolasa, who works mainly with English and partly with German language. She spoke with Kamila Lutostańska about the challenges of the profession and how technology may reshape it.
2: Hello, I am AI Turing. Artificial intelligence, AI, presents enormous global opportunities. It has the potential to transform and enhance human well-being, peace and prosperity. To realize this, we affirm that, for the good of all, AI should be designed, developed, deployed, and used in a manner that is safe, in such a way as to be human-centric, trustworthy and responsible.
3: Iga, what does being a translator mean to you? A profession, a mission, or perhaps an art?
4: I love my job and I believe it's a mixture of it all. So on the one hand, it is a very precise work and it is a very demanding work. But on the other hand, I believe it's also kind of an art because many people think that it's purely technical activity, that you have to just translate word by word what was said by the speaker or what was written in the text. But actually, there's more to that. It's more about conveying a message. You have to feel the emotions of the original text, of the original speech, and you have to translate it or interpret it into a foreign language, into the other language, so that it sounds natural. And yes, you also mentioned a mission, right? So I believe, yes, I feel that it is kind of a mission, at least for me, because I feel that I simply must help people understand each other whenever there is a problem in communicating with each other.
5: What personal qualities do you think are essential for success as a translator or interpreter today?
4: It's for sure you have to manage stress very well and you have to be able to concentrate, but also you have to be flexible because every situation is different. So for written translations, stress management and time management are key. And of course, you have to be curious about the world because all the kinds of texts come to your mailbox to be translated. And you have to adapt to changing conditions. So with all the new technology, you simply have to adapt to that. There's no point just stating that we have to do everything on our own. We can use, of course, technology to help us, but we have to do it carefully and thoughtfully. And when it comes to interpreting, again, stress management is very important. You have to have good relationships with people because it's work with people. These are the most important qualities.
5: You work in a wide range of fields: defense, business, environmental projects, clinical research, as well as with EU and UN institutions. Which areas do you find most challenging and why?
4: Certainly, specialized conferences with a lot of technical terminology are demanding and challenging. But in fact, with good preparation, when you are prepared, you can, if you are a professional translator and interpreter, you can successfully work in a lot of fields. What is the most challenging, though, is when, for example, we do not get materials to prepare ourselves beforehand, or very little portion of materials that are going to be discussed, and when there is little time to prepare ourselves. And also when speakers read out their scripts rather than speaking freely, because it's not a natural communication situation. Translators and interpreters are not dictionaries, contrary to what people might think. We use the language as our tool, but we need to be prepared. We cannot be specialists in all of these fields every day. So, of course, we have training, professional training, but then you have to have the chance to prepare yourself for every single meeting. So vocabulary is one thing, but also

0: whenever specific names of companies, of people are mentioned, it's better to know them beforehand.
1: Artificial intelligence, AI, presents enormous global opportunities. It has the potential to transform and enhance human well-being.
2: You said human translators are not dictionaries. With AI and machine translation improving constantly, do you think human translators will still be essential in the future?
0: Yeah, that's a topic that could be discussed the whole day, actually. There are many opinions on that, but I personally believe that, yes, that's a fact that we have new technologies. And recently, the tools for interpreting and translating have improved significantly. So it's better not to avoid them, but to learn to use them wisely. But still, I am convinced that as long as people want to meet each other, as long as people want to speak to each other and not to machines, I believe human translators and interpreters will be the best choice to support such communication, because there is something like human intuition. There's empathy, which is key in personal meetings. And I believe even in 20 or 50 years, if we do not resign from meeting each other, we should also not give up on human translators and interpreters.
2: I can see you're quite optimistic as far as human translators and interpreters are concerned.
0: Yes, you can call me an optimist in that regard. But well, if it turns out I'm wrong, then, I will just have to adapt to the changing conditions. This ability to adapt to changing conditions is also a quality that every translator and interpreter needs to have. And yes, maybe not so many translators and interpreters will be needed in the future. Of course, maybe some short technical meetings will be translated or interpreted entirely by machines. That may happen, of course. But I can see even today that during meetings, especially meetings that take place at one table, so the parties are meeting, sitting at one table and discussing complex topics, it's not only about understanding the other language, it's also about understanding the other culture. It's all about human contact. And very often clients do not only treat me as a translator and interpreter, but some kind of consultant. So they're also asking questions not related to sheer language.
2: What about the amount of work that you have?
0: I thought that maybe it might already change, but now I believe it's the other way around. So there are still a lot of meetings where people need translators and interpreters. Well, when it comes to written translations, there I can say the work has changed significantly. So very often the clients do not want me to translate texts from scratch, from one language to the other, but these are some pre-translated texts that machines already have taken some part of this job. But then at the end, also a human translator needs to cast an eye on it and decide whether the machine has done it properly. And in very simple texts, the machines have been doing quite well recently. But whenever the text is more emotional, whenever it's a marketing text, for example, it is not only about translating word by word everything, but also about adapting this content to a given culture. So then I believe still the human translator does it better.
2: Do you think people will be still motivated to learn foreign languages with AI, and machine translation becoming more and more advanced?
0: I believe so. So, of course, there will be some people who will be happy that they don't have to be so fluent in a foreign language because they can just use tools that can support their communication. But others who are just interested in foreign languages, who want to personally experience the other culture, who want to personally experience this human contact with a person from a different country, I believe those people will still learn the language themselves. There is also a saying that we live as many lives as many languages we speak.
2: Iga, thank you so much for joining me in the studio, and let's stay optimistic about learning foreign languages in the future.
0: Thank you for having me.
3: Kamila Lutostańska was talking to Iga Kolasa, who works mainly with English and partly with German languages as an interpreter and translator. That's all in this week's edition of the program. I'm Danuta Isler.

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1: What's up?
2: What's up?
3: What's up?
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1: What's up?
2: What's up?
3: What's up?
4: What's up?
5: What's up?
0: You're tuned to Warsaw. I'm Elżbieta Krajewska. 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In this edition, a selection of Polish music for the violin.

The music of Josef Elsner is nowadays being rediscovered. A prime composer of the turn of the 18th century, for decades he was mostly attributed as being the teacher of Chopin. Born in 1769 and with a musical talent that was discovered early, he eventually exchanged theological and medical studies for music. From 1799, when he moved to Warsaw, he was to be for 25 years the music director of the Warsaw Opera. It was here that a number of his own operas were shown for the first time. Between 1799 and 1812, he wrote 20 operas for the national stage. He also taught. Memorably, the opinion he wrote about 16-year-old Frédéric Chopin was amazing potential, musical genius. But he was also the teacher of a whole group of outstanding artists who dictated Polish musical life throughout the 19th century, merely to name Ignacy Feliks Dobrzyński or Oskar Kolberg. He is also credited with being one of the first Polish composers to use folk motifs in his works. Elsner died in 1854 at the age of 85, author of many symphonic, chamber, solo and vocal instrumental works, including over 100 religious works, masses, offertorios, oratorios, cantatas, 8 symphonies, 3 concertos, 3 ballets and 38 operas. This is a fragment of his Polonaise in D major for violin and piano, dated to about 1820, performed by Józef Kolinek with Elżbieta Karaś-Krasztel.

Violin virtuoso Karol Lipinski gained fame in his time as a rival to Paganini, hailed for his knife-edge technique and insightful interpretation. He appears as another composer whose music has been mostly forgotten. Born in 1790 to a musical family, he was taught by his father. The cello became his first instrument on the stage, but he soon replaced it with the violin. He became known not only for his technical ability, but also for clarity, precision, performance discipline, and purity of intonation. The pieces he wrote were with intent to be performed by himself, but in the time when he was music director of the opera in Lvov, he also produced some works for the stage. He was the owner of two exceptional violins, an Antonio Stradivari from 1715 and another by Giuseppe Guarneri del Gesù. As one who believed a violin should sing, he attached particular importance to the song-like character of music. During his retirement years and before he died in 1861, he set up a music school for talented peasant children. Karol Lipinski had a particular liking for Italian opera, and we are now listening to one of his transcriptions, Variation No. 5 from the Fantasia and Variations on Bellini's La Sonnambula, performed by Bartłomiej Nizioł and Paweł Andrzej Mazurkiewicz on the piano.

Conductor, violinist, composer and teacher Emil Młynarski was born in 1870. Nowadays he is mostly remembered as a driving force in Polish artistic life of the turn of the 20th century and a musical authority of his time. His compositions have been mostly pushed into the background. Młynarski began as a solo performer, then moving on to teaching and conducting. He was Kapellmeister and director of the Grand Theatre in Warsaw and the founding conductor of the National Philharmonic Orchestra in Warsaw. Among others, he conducted the first ever production of Szymanowski's opera King Roger and a performance of Chopin's piano concerto played by then 17-year-old Artur Rubinstein. After 1918, when Poland regained independence, he took over as head of the Music Conservatory in Warsaw and director and conductor of the National Opera. We are listening to a fragment of the Adagio from his Violin Concerto No. 1 in D minor, Opus 11, which brought him the prestigious award at the Ignacy Jan Paderewski competition in Leipzig in 1898 and worldwide renown. It is performed by Piotr Pławner with the Symphony Orchestra of the Philharmonic in Łódź under Paweł Przytocki.

And lastly, in this high note, chamber music by Grażyna Bacewicz. Born in 1909, she has been recognized as one of the very first Polish women composers to achieve national and international fame. A pianist and a violinist, she wrote music to be used in her own repertoire. Her first successes as a composer and performer came already in the early 1930s, for instance, recognition at the first Henryk Wieniawski violin competition in 1935. From 1936 to 1938, she was the principal violinist of the Polish Radio Orchestra, at the time directed by Grzegorz Witelberg. Many of the pieces she wrote

had their premier performances by this orchestra, giving her the chance to hear much of the music she was composing at the time. Some she performed with her brother Kistut Bacewicz, rector of the Music Academy in Łódź and himself a composer. Her playing was recognized for its pristine intonation, rhythmical precision, intuition of form and style, intelligence and finesse, as well as technical adroitness and infallible memory. She performed not only her compositions for the violin, but also for the piano. As she wrote, "A lot goes on in my music. It is at once fierce and lyrical." Jaga Klimaszewska on the violin is accompanied by Mateusz Rettner on the piano, and this is a fragment of the Legend for Violin and Piano from 1945. In this edition of the Music Magazine, that's all. Your host was Elżbieta Grajewska. Thanks for listening and join me again next week.

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5: What's up?
0: This week, Poland banned smartphones in primary schools starting September. Also, Poland urged to expand AI training for workers, and Polish disposable income grows. I'm Sławek Krzewski.
6: And I'm Agnieszka Bielawska. Hello.
0: Poland's government has approved legislation that would ban primary school students from using mobile phones on school grounds, sending the bill to Parliament for final approval. The ban, set to take effect on September 1st with the new school year, would apply to all public and private primary schools during classes, breaks, and off-campus educational activities. At last, one has the urge of saying, and I immediately realized that I'd be put in front of a firing squad by many kids, not to mention, and unfortunately, also parents.
6: Well, I wonder whether it's the parents, because a recent survey, according to the Ministry of Education, says that 85% of the public supports it, which I think is not the 85%, including the kids, but I think it is including the adults, all parents or caretakers. So I think it is... It is a final measure which aims at young people, to get to know how to socialize in person and not through the screen. And this is something very important. When we went to school, there were, of course, no mobile phones, so the corridors were full of screams, chatter, gossip, etc., sometimes even fights. But it was a school that was living. Nowadays, according to very many teachers...
0: Direct eye-to-eye contact, so
6: exactly. Nowadays, according to very many teachers, the school is not all that loud, because the kids stay glued to their screens and maybe sometimes comment on what they are seeing or show each other something which is funny or which is terrible, and this is it. So this is a regulation that definitely should apply to all primary schools, because it is really the kids, and the kids should have the ability to talk to each other. This is how you learn socializing. This is how you learn to be with people. So I think it is something which is good. Of course, we're talking about kids. We're talking about primary schools, because more than often, all those secondary schools, they are not included, because, and this is yet another thing, according to the Minister of Education, or very many teachers, the case is that all those in secondary schools, many of them have not one mobile phone, but two or three. So if they drop one in the basket or leave it in the locker, it is to no avail.
0: Well, indeed, that could be the case in many schools and with many students. But you mentioned the fact that, class breaks right now are in a way more quiet because of the fact that most, if not all kids, are deeply submerged in their smartphones. Sometimes, at least, it looks that way. But it's not only the fact that they are deprived of this direct personal contact, but also another problem is their attention span during class. Because those children, if they have random access at any time during the school day to their smartphones or mobile phones in general, they will take advantage of this. And it's no secret, if you talk to some of them, that they will openly admit that

0: Yes. During, well, a class that they considered, for instance, boring, they spent most of the time engaged in some kind of text message exchange with either someone from the very same class, but in a different row, or from a person even outside the school. So this also shows that these children, these kids, they also lose out on the curriculum content.
1: Well, definitely, yes. I've heard it was a recent report in one of the TV broadcasters. I've heard kids saying that, well, the majority of them for the time being are not satisfied. But then those who already have such ban introduced by their school, because the ban applies in more than half of Polish schools already, introduced through the authorities of the school, they got used to it. And they discover things like talking. They discover things like, for example, playing ping pong during breaks, or playing football, or things that they have not really been aware that can take place at school, because at school you are in a class which, as you said, may be sometimes boring, so you stick to your social media platforms. And of course, during the breaks, well, what else? You eat your lunchbox, the contents, I mean, and you gaze at the screen.
0: Well, what a fantastic experience, discovering a new world outside the mobile phone screen. But seriously speaking, I think it's a move in the right direction, and I also agree with the fact that well, these bans have been introduced on a voluntary basis in the current school year. Almost half of the schools, and this starts with parents, then of course the teachers, and the consent of the pupils, that they have agreed on this, and they realize that there is a deeper sense in this. It's not just the older folks trying to take it out on the younger ones, in the sense that they are punished in a way by not being allowed to use these mobile phones, but there is something to it, and something valuable, which helps them discover new things, new areas, which they sort of walked by unaware for many years in their short lives. So this is a continuation in a way of this trend, but it was also in response to what the education authorities found out to be widespread demand from educators, from the teachers, who needed simply a law that they could refer to, because as said, this was so far on a voluntary basis, and unfortunately in many schools there were groups of parents who opposed such bans vehemently, I would say, with some even going to court, to my knowledge, trying to
1: these were limitations of human rights and so on. Yes.
0: The list was quite long and funny, at least to most people, but nevertheless the courts had to review these cases. I don't know with what result, though, but whatever the outcome, as I said, it's a move in the right direction. And this is not to say that this ban will be omnipresent and without any exceptions. For instance, school trips and dormitory stays would be exempt, with individual schools setting their own rules for those settings. Also, exceptions would be permitted when a teacher authorizes device use for educational purposes, because that could also be the case, or when a student needs to contact a parent in an emergency.

0: or when a school principal grants a temporary exemption due to a student's health condition or disability. Schools would enforce the ban through disciplinary measures, and here I agree, including warnings, but also behavioral contracts. Here is where the school psychologist comes into the picture, and grade penalties. The pupils, the students, would be made fully aware of what they can and what they cannot, what is expected of them, and what are the consequences of not adhering to these principles.
1: Well, yes, if a law...
0: Fair and square.
1: However, I wonder, because the education minister has said that she urges parents to monitor children's phone use at home, because research shows excessive use typically occurs also after school hours. And the thing is that when half of the day is spent without the use of your mobile phone and without knowing what is going on social media, then of course such a young person may be thriving to remake this situation.
0: Make up for time lost.
1: Exactly.
0: But then the positive thing is that at least half of the day will be saved for a useful purpose. Just a note for the latecomers, you're tuned to Polish Radio, broadcasting from Warsaw. This is the weekly What's Up session with
1: Agnieszka Bielawska
0: and Sławek Szewc. Poland could emerge as a regional leader in artificial intelligence, but analysts say the country must invest more in top talent and basic training for workers. A lack of investment in AI skills could cost Poland its chance to boost innovation. That according to a report by the Brussels-based Center for European Policy Studies and the Interface platform. Now, visualize the opposite of an hourglass. The talent pyramid, which has been created through this, is wide in the middle and thin at the top and bottom. And this is more or less how the situation looks with respect to Polish workers. The report estimates that some 64% of Poland's AI workforce is at the mid-level. So this is this bulging center. 20% are top-tier experts and 14% have basic skills. So something needs to be done. And I would say that the starting point is there, because if we have the 64% of Poland's AI workforce in this mid-level, this augurs well for sort of, you know, pushing these people up as far as their familiarity and ability to work with AI technology is concerned. So indeed, we are on a on a very good and promising road to achieve that.
1: Well, definitely, and they can sort of develop their skills in more ways than one, which will bring them to the top tier experts level.
0: The imbalance that I've been trying to portray shows up in hiring data. There are roughly 0.6 qualified candidates for each advanced AI vacancy and 0.7 for roles needing only elementary know-how, while mid-level posts have 1.3 candidates per opening. So this shows the picture quite clearly. Now, without a push to grow both senior specialists and entry-level users, the report warns that Poland risks settling into a role of implementing other people's ideas rather than

0: creating its own.
1: And that's not what we want.
0: That's definitely not what we want. And specialists agree here. For instance, a business AI specialist quoted in this study said Poland has strong foundations, crediting technical universities, including the Military University of Technology in Warsaw, for instance, with producing capable graduates, many of whom have gone abroad.
1: Again, but this, so of course...
0: Again, it's a drainage of specialists, highly qualified specialists. Mm-hmm,
1: absolutely. However, Poles did play important roles at global firms such as OpenAI, DeepL and 11 Labs. However, we want those people to be working here. And this business AI specialist, she commented that in many cases, companies are deepening the skills gap by blocking staff from using AI tools instead of training them to do so responsibly, which is, I think, well, a huge mistake considering the times we're living in and the development of the AI in various sectors of the economy all around the world. So we cannot lag behind.
0: Well, this would be like taking a step
1: backward.
0: This, of course, would be playing it more or less on the safe side, but for now. Time flies, it passes by very quickly, and all of a sudden, indeed, many Polish companies may find themselves in trouble. As a matter of fact, Polish Radio is one of those companies which realized quite early, at an early stage, that AI is something that could be put to good use, so it's not only something that should be feared or in a way create trouble, but it could be used very effectively to the benefit, as long as it's used as a tool which helps.
1: And not substitutes.
0: And not substitutes. This is something that we learned at a course we had a few months ago, and I think that this was an eye-opener for many people. We were presented with examples of both good use of AI, but also quite a long list of examples where it's been put to very bad use, to put it mildly.
1: What I liked is this report cites the business AI specialist who called AI tools on steroids, saying they enhance human work rather than replace it. And she said the main challenge now is education in easing fear. So it has to be used responsibly with the knowledge of know-how.
0: Well, in other words, it has to be tamed. And finally, disposable income. Sounds very promising, doesn't it, Agnieszka?
1: Mm-hmm.
0: Poland's average monthly disposable income reached 3,500 zlotys, well, roughly the equivalent of some 825 euro or $960, if you prefer, per person in 2025, which was up from 3,167 a year earlier. This comes from a report by the National Statistics Office, GUS in abbreviation here. In 2023, average monthly disposable income in Poland was 2,355 zlotys, while in 2022 it stood at 2,355 as well. So there is actually no change. Just for the record, Statistics Poland defines disposable income as total personal income minus taxes, social security, and public health insurance contribution.
1: Which leaves us with 3,500 Polish zloty a month to pay the rent, to pay possible

0: purchase medicines, to buy food, to pay your electricity, radio, television, whatever bills.
1: How about some clothes?
0: What about clothes? What about a box for kids? What about a box for growing kids, for boots, shoes, anything that is, needed? It is not a lot, I would say.
1: I'm sure that many would argue that disposable income is a highly misleading term, because at first glance, one might get the impression that this is the money that is left after you take care
0: of everything, and this is what you
1: of all your needs.
0: Yes, and this is what remains in your bank account.
1: No such thing. Perhaps it's not the gravest of pictures, but it is definitely far from being rosy. We mentioned only last week the situation of many seniors here in Poland, who, if you look at their wealth through what they own in terms of real estate, might seem
0: considerable
1: at a very good level, but they have tremendous problems when it comes to money for daily expenditures, which is a problem. And here, I think, at least part of the explanation for this situation. There is not much left when, as you said, you pay all your other bills, you buy your food, buy your medicines, get your clothes. Of course, this does not mean that you have to lead some kind of a extravagant lifestyle.
0: No, we're not talking about that.
1: Bearing in mind that, in simple terms, it's slightly above 100 zlotys per day. In monthly terms, it's really...
0: Which you spend in a grocery shop nowadays.
1: Well, in most cases, yes. Mm-hmm. When you go buy your groceries, it's over 100. Of course, there will be people who say, okay, you have to be exercise more moderation in your purchases. But even if you just buy really the basic foodstuffs, you'll be lucky if you go out of the shop with something less than 100. So there's not much exaggeration in this. The good thing is that this disposable income, it's growing. Statistics show that it's growing quite considerably, and what remains is our hopes that it will keep on growing, maybe at a faster pace.
0: Wishful thinking.
1: Oh, don't be such a pessimist. That's all for
0: a realist. I would say.
1: Realist. Okay, that's all for this week. I'm Sławek Szewc.
0: And Agnieszka Bielawska. Bye-bye.
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Welcome to Offside, the program in which we talk about sports while listening to music. I'm Danuta Isler, the host of The Future, in which we talk about winners, losers,

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0: You're tuned to Polish Radio, broadcasting from Warsaw. Welcome to Q&A, a show in which we take a look at the news, views, trends and phenomena in Polish and global society. I'm Danuta Isler. Welcome to the show. In this edition, every year, the Good Country Index measures how much each country in the world contributes to the common good of humanity and the planet. According to its recent data, Poland ranks 23rd globally, which, as its author says, Simon Anholt, reflects a solid mid-tier contribution to the world relative to its size. I spoke to him to find out more about which country behaves well while contributing to the common good of humanity and whether he would advise the US and Russian presidents if approached.
1: I'm a researcher and I'm a policy advisor, so I advise governments around the world on how to behave.
0: Have you ever advised Polish authorities on how to behave, so to speak?
1: No, I don't think I ever have. I don't think they've ever asked me. I've been here several times, but I've never been asked.
0: Not yet. And you are a driving force behind something called Good Country Index.
1: Yeah.
0: Good in terms of good behavior, good in terms of good performance, good in terms of good ambitions economically.
1: Good in terms of contribution to the world outside your own border.
0: Is anyone good these days?
1: Oh, yeah. Many.
0: Okay.
1: And it's becoming more and more important, despite what certain people on the other side of the Atlantic would want us to believe, that the best thing you can be is the baddest country on earth. It's really not true. So the Good Country Index basically measures how much impact a country has on the world outside its own borders. So it's not domestic. That's a separate issue, which is measured in a million other ways.
0: Mm-hmm.
1: But what I like to measure is your positive and negative impact. So do you do more harm? Do you export more harm? Or do you export more benefits to the rest of the world? And Poland performs reasonably well.
0: How do you measure that?
1: Basically, it's cumulative. So we take what we call a composite index. So we take a lot of data, mainly from the UN family, measuring things like your CO2 emissions, the number of people you kill. Call me old-fashioned, but I think that's bad.
0: Oh, we don't kill people. We help them. Look at Ukraine.
1: Exactly. That's one of the reasons why you rank relatively high. And intellectual property. So, for example, how many collaborations do you have internationally on research and science? And
0: so a wide scope of factors.
1: Very wide. There are seven categories. Ranging from health and wellness to economy to prosperity to peace and security. And across those, that's your average score.
0: You started saying Poland is doing relatively well.
1: Yeah. 23rd, I think, in the Good Country Index out of about 176 countries. So you're in the top echelons. You're in the top two deciles.
0: So one of the things that has contributed, like I already pointed, is probably our assistance to our neighbors Ukraine. What else?
1: Actually, that probably doesn't show up yet because the most recent edition of the Good Country Index is 2025. And I think we're going to start seeing Poland probably rising quite quickly.
0: So even higher.
1: Yeah, for that reason. But other things, certainly security is one that's been part of the discussion today.
0: One of the things you also said is that countries quite often think about what you need. Do you need a good brand? Do you need PR campaign? Do you need money? Do you need this or that?
1: Right. Well, so let's go back to the question of image, which is a different topic altogether. Why do countries want a good image? Well, very often it's vanity, but actually there are perfectly good concrete reasons why having a good image makes a big difference.
0: Mm-hmm.
1: Countries with good images simply make more money. They attract more tourists, they attract more foreign investment, they attract more trade, they attract more talented people from around the world.
0: So it pays, no matter where you look?
1: Oh, it definitely pays. It pays massive dividends. The only problem is it's very difficult. Listen, it's all my fault, right? Because I invented this term nation brand or nation branding, and people started assuming that this was some kind of simple marketing exercise, right? If you want to have a wonderful image for your country, all you have to do is to raise 50 million euros and do some huge campaign and say, we're wonderful, and then everybody will say, my God, you're wonderful. It doesn't work like that.
0: Have you advised any of our neighbors, CEE region?
1: Lots of them, yeah.
0: Okay, so give me some gossip. Who was really bad? I mean, we heard from Estonia. Obviously, digital Estonia, even I know that.
1: Yeah.
0: Who's good, who's bad in the region?
1: Well, good or bad in what sense? Do you mean good or bad in the sense of their contribution to the world or good or bad in the sense of their image?
0: Image.
1: So I would say, without going beyond the European Union, Slovakia has image challenges, not because there's anything wrong with their image, it's just very weak. It's weaker than Poland's because it's a smaller economy than Poland. And so Slovakia, somehow or other, it hasn't hit the jackpot in the way that, for example, Czechia has. A lot of that is to do with tourism. Everybody knew, even during the Soviet times, that Budapest was a wonderful, beautiful city to visit. Ljubljana, not so well known, and I would say Bratislava even less so. Prague is beautiful.
0: Yes.
1: And Krakow is beautiful.
0: And Krakow.
1: We're not mentioning Warsaw. Warsaw is actually gorgeous.

0: But it's not widely recognized as a tourist destination. It could be.
1: If you talk to our politicians, they will say, we are the best performing country in terms of GDP in Europe. Yeah. We have been invited to participate in the G20 summit by President Donald Trump himself. I mean, we are doing well on the international arena, let's say. We are mentioned. We are to be reckoned with, I think. Would that translate into good image? Or
0: what you're talking about there...
1: It doesn't even matter.
0: No, it does matter. But it matters for a specific audience. What you're talking about there is what researchers like me sometimes call elites. In other words, people who are well-informed, people who care about this kind of stuff. So investors, diplomats, politicians, they know. They know about Poland's speed of development. They know about your economic convergence. They know what a success story you really are. And that's very important. And that's where the G20 comes from and all the rest of it. What I'm talking about is mainly general public opinion. General public opinion doesn't know, doesn't care. What's the G12? What's the G20? What's the G93? They don't know and they don't care, okay? So where Poland fails to resonate is in the mind of what marketers would call consumers, ordinary people.
1: So, regular Joe, quick challenge. If you were to advise A, President Zelensky, B, President Trump, both probably need a little bit of help, which one would be more challenging when it comes to what they do, their campaign, their modus operandi in their country standing?
0: Well, let's start with Trump. The United States is a fascinating case of how difficult it is for a country to manage its own image. The USA has been failing to manage the way that it's perceived internationally for about 250 years. Despite the fact that it has unlimited amounts of money and it invented the dark arts of public relations and communications and advertising and all the rest of it. So it's a very elegant example of how even America is a victim of international public opinion. If you behave yourself, people will love you, and if you don't, they'll hate you. President Trump is trying an interesting relatively new experiment at the moment, which is to try and see, maybe if I'm the biggest, baddest, meanest country in the world, then
1: they will finally give me the Nobel Prize.
0: The Americans will love me, and maybe they will and maybe they won't. The reality of the matter, my research shows me that about 50% of most populations would very much like their country to be run by their own version of Trump. But nobody wants other countries to be run by Trump, because that affects their security.
1: Yes.
0: So Trump is unpopular internationally to a dramatic extent. The United States has dropped out of the top 10 in the Nation Brands Index, which has never happened before. In the 23 years that I've been running this study, no country has ever dropped out of the top 10. America has.
1: And Ukraine?
0: Ukraine.
1: Difficult case also, no, given the geopolitical situation.
0: Yes, I mean.
1: And maneuvering between various actors.
0: I think I would argue that when you're in a state of active warfare, all of this is pretty irrelevant. And the last thing I would want to do is to waste Zelensky's time with talking to him about the brand of Ukraine. Because he's got other far more important fish to fry right now. This is something to consider and maybe even to start planning for the recovery, for the post-war period, inshallah. How are we going to build our brand afterwards? But right now, no. It would be in poor taste and it would be irrelevant and anyway, probably impossible. One of the things I know from the Nation Brands Index is that international public opinion does not tolerate conflict. They don't want to think about it. They don't want to hear about it. So it's not like Russia loses loads of points and Ukraine gains.
1: Yeah, that would be an
0: interesting
1: case too to
0: work
1: with.
0: Well, indeed it is. Russia has lost more image than any other country we've ever measured.
1: Does it have any image left?
0: Very little. It's the only country we've ever measured that actually is weaker today than it was in 2008. But Ukraine is not doing so great either. And this is not Ukraine's fault, absolutely not. But unfortunately, because it's embroiled in international conflict and public opinion detests conflict, they punish Ukraine in their own minds. It's the same with Israel and Palestine. Both Israel and Palestine are dropping dramatically in the Nation Brands Index because they're associated with conflict and people don't want to hear about conflict.
1: So what would you advise Putin 2026?
0: It's such a difficult question. What would I advise him? I think I would advise him that there is no future for a country that is universally detested.
1: And Hungary? What we've seen in Hungary?
0: Very reassuring. It's reminded me of something I badly needed to be reminded of, which is that human beings are not stupid and they don't want to be miserable.
1: Simon Anholt, thank you very much.
0: You're welcome.
2: I was talking to researcher and policy advisor Simon Anholt, who is the driving force behind the Good Country Index. That's all in this week's edition of the program. I'm Danuta Isler. Thanks for listening.

Hi folks, here's Michał Owczarek in Warsaw hosting a new Soundcheck, a program that showcases Polish pop artists and events. In today's episode, we'll take a closer look at a critically acclaimed album described as bridging generations as it takes inspiration from iconic works dating back to dark communist times.

The vibes of Zapytaj mnie, czy cię kocham, or Ask me if I love you, have introduced Obywatelka KL, a critically acclaimed album by Polish alternative artist Kasia Linz. Although released last November, the album is now coming on stronger as it won Album of the Year in the alternative pop category at the Fryderyki Gala. The Fryderyki is an annual accolade in Polish music whose status can be compared to the American Grammy or the UK's Brit Award. Obywatelka KL was lauded for containing music that bridges generations, as it is entirely devoted to the work of another Polish artist, Grzegorz Ciechowski, the legendary frontman of the iconic new wave band Republika, who died in 2001. Incidentally, Kasia Linz was also named Artist of the Year, while the Music Video of the Year award went to Śmierć w Bikini, Bikini Death, one of the project's breakthrough singles.

rather than a straightforward tribute album, Obywatelka KL is being framed as a personal artistic rewriting of Tchaikovsky's songs through Linz's own dystopian sensual aesthetic. The album's title is a clever wordplay, as Grzegorz Tchaikovsky performed under the alias of Obywatel GC, Citizen GC, and Kasia Linz adopts the feminine counterpart Obywatelka KL, Citizen KL. Reviewers emphasized how risky the project was artistically because Tchaikovsky's work is considered almost sacred in Polish rock culture. Rather than a traditional covers album or tribute project, it serves as a deep, intimate, creative dialogue with the music of the legendary musician, specifically drawing from his solo project Obywatel GC and his iconic band Republika. How about checking now a highly emotional rendition of Przyznaję się do winy, I Confess My Guilt, whose music video features Grzegorz Tchaikovsky's son Bruno, giving the project an explicitly intergenerational dimension.

Reviewers described Obywatelka KL as a reinterpretation rather than a cover album, filtered through dystopia, emotionally intense, focused on obsession, desire, alienation, and death in its visually cinematic and highly stylized artistic concept. Reviewers pointed out that the disc also plays with the contrast between the Cold War era atmosphere of communist Poland, that is, at the time Chekhovsky recorded these songs, and an almost unbearable erotic tension with the idea that forbidden fruit provokes the strongest emotions. Linz immersed herself in Chekhovsky's work, sometimes choosing songs that lived in the shadow of the biggest hits, one of them being Ani Ya, Ani Ty, Neither Me Nor You.

before a larger Polish tour, the album launched with an opening concert in Toruń, the city strongly associated with Chekhovsky. The gigs are described as highly visual and theatrical rather than straightforward rock shows. The performances are enhanced by visuals and the sound of Chekhovsky's original Yamaha synthesizer lent to Linz by his family. By the way, the instrument also heavily textures the studio tracks. Now, why don't we round off the show with the appropriately titled Odchodząc, Leaving. Thanks for listening from me, Michał Owczarek, and until next time, bye-bye.

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This is Patrick Trompers with a letter from Poland. This week, Made in Poland. Many years ago, I was chatting to the noted linguist Henryk Hisz in a cafe around the corner from Warsaw University. He asked

0: professional thing. He didn't study and he still got an A. He must be a genius. In Warsaw University, students tended to do almost the opposite. They always made out that they'd read everything. The greatest shame in a conversation was just to admit, "No, I haven't read that book, actually." Or even worse, "I haven't even heard of Professor so-and-so and her groundbreaking work on Socrates' interpretation of Aesop." Heesch referred to these phenomena as the snobberies various cultures live by. The Polish snobbery is much more old-school, aristocratic. You should know everyone, as an aristocrat should know, or at least know of, everyone of repute. You should be endlessly well-read, learned, erudite, like a religious scholar of old. The English social hierarchy implicit in the Oxford snobbery is more modern. You should demonstrate your natural, native ability. The more it is nature or God-given, the better. The right answer should mysteriously pop into your head during finals without any preparation. Odd how this apparently naturalistic pretense appreciates the mystery, even the divinity of brilliance. Pretending to be what you're not. Idolizing what you're not. An interesting parallel case in Poland is pretending to be Catholic or religious or devoutly religious. Two important political figures, both of a populist and nationalist persuasion, exhibit this pretense. Roman Dmowski, one of the leaders of the Polish independence movement, made it quite clear by his actions and his writings that you kind of have to support or even be Catholic because that's part of being Polish, even though he seemed to be more drawn to secular Darwin-inspired ideologies. Post-1989, Jarosław Kaczyński has often presented himself as a defender of the faith, but many commentators have wondered how much this newfound faith is based on religious illumination and how much on political expediency. His early harsh criticisms of the influential monk and media entrepreneur Rydzyk were buried when he made an alliance with Rydzyk to consolidate the right. Pretending to be a lover of Marx was certainly a way to get ahead under communism. When I arrived in Poland in 1991, it was remarkable how rarely you could hear the name Marx in academic discussions. People who owed their careers to Karol and Vladimir were suddenly strangers to them. Henryk Heesch gave a double-edged compliment to one distinguished philosopher in this context. I won't mention his name. "In the 50s and 60s, he was a real communist pig. A real communist pig. But today, he's still a Marxist, so I must respect that." Heesch's accent was really that strong, despite being a brilliant linguist and despite having lived and taught in the US for half a century. He acknowledged it when someone really believed in Marxism, not as a facade to advance a career. Pretending to be what you're not. What was almost a pastime of the aristocracy and would-be aristocracy of the past, what could lead to both fortunes and jewels, was, like cousin negative emotions of greed and jealousy, turned into fuel for the capitalist economy. Today, brands are aspirational. Cars and mobile phones are status symbols, the tailored suits of today. Countries are an integral part of these brands. I don't know anything about cars, but I know that Japanese cars are highly regarded. I have one, as a matter of fact. Chinese cars, Chinese products in general, are the other end of the marketing spectrum. Chińszczyzna, Chinese food, is Polish slang for junk, low-quality products. People who hardly know a thing about China or Japan know the difference in their brand quality. This is 21st century snobbery, which doesn't mean it's based on lies alone. I read an article recently about the Sigma system for classifying quality, one Sigma being the lowest and six Sigma incredibly high quality, for situations where even one mistake could be a disaster, like if you put the wrong drug in the medicine bottle at the factory. China has made an economy out of one Sigma products, products where as many as 30% of the products are faulty. Say the plastic toys you get with a children's magazine sold at the petrol station. Cheap quality, but not cheaply priced, as parents know, but not worth going to court over the 25 zlots you've wasted if your child's toy car or princess is broken. So where is Poland among the global brands? Is made in Poland an asset or a liability? We'll look at some Polish brands next time.
1: What's up?
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7: What's up?

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1: What's up?
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7: You're tuned to Warsaw. Welcome to Europe East to look at life and events in this part of the continent. I'm Agnieszka Wielawska. Poland's president weighs stripping Ukraine Zelensky of a top state honor after diplomatic relations deteriorated over the naming of a Ukrainian army unit for nationalist insurgents who massacred Poles in World War II. Polish Radio's Michał Owczarek has this report.
8: Ukrainian President Volodymyr Zelensky caused outrage in Poland last month by renaming an army unit after a World War II nationalist formation. Kyiv says the naming after the Ukrainian Insurgent Army, UPA, carries no anti-Polish intent, as some Ukrainians regard the formation as heroes for their resistance to the Soviet Union and Nazi Germany. But the UPA was also involved in a so-called Volhynia massacres, in which Warsaw says around 100,000 ethnic Poles were killed. The dispute has dragged Ukraine's relations with Poland, one of Kyiv's staunchest supporters since Russia's 2022 invasion, to a new low. A Polish advisory body met on Monday to discuss a proposal by President Karol Nawrocki that Zelensky should be stripped of Poland's highest honor. The chapter of the Order of the White Eagle presented its opinion to the president, but the recommendation has remained undisclosed. A spokesman said President Nawrocki will make a final decision at the appropriate time. Meanwhile, former President Bronisław Komorowski told Polish Radio on Monday that some members of the chapter likely opposed a revocation option.
9: Pan prezydent Nawrocki, który może powiedzieć...
8: It appears that the chapter's meeting did not go as President Nawrocki had hoped. A substantial part of it seemed not to have supported the idea of revoking the declaration. In such circumstances, the president may simply acknowledge that the matter is complex and that the chapter expressed differing opinions.
9: Powiedzieć, że jednak jest sprawa trudna, kapituła zajęła stanowiska różne.
8: In the view of political scientist Valenty Baluk, the absence of a clear recommendation is a positive sign, though. A firm response from Poland is entirely appropriate in this case. However, we should be looking for measured ways to resolve this issue rather than escalating it. Escalation would only deepen divisions between the two nations and potentially within Poland itself. Zelensky was awarded Poland's highest state honor, the Order of the White Eagle, 3 years ago by former President Andrzej Duda. Meanwhile, Polish public sentiment towards Ukraine has become more negative because of wariness with an influx of war refugees, disputes over grain imports and the legacy of the World War II massacres of Poles by Ukrainian nationalists. Political analyst Andrzej Zybała argues that any decision to revoke a state order would be highly sensitive and should be approached with caution. On one hand, we are dealing with the immediate reality of a Ukraine defending itself against Russian aggression, and Poland's strategic interest is to continue supporting Ukraine. On the other, there is the issue of our shared history. Polish and Ukrainian historical narratives have collided as they differ fundamentally. In a sense, history has come knocking at our door at a particularly inopportune moment. It is now up to the political class to demonstrate maturity in addressing this challenge. On Monday, Polish Prime Minister Donald

0: Tusk publicly called on Presidents Navrotsky and Zelensky to hold direct talks before the diplomatic row between the two countries deepens further. Cooperation lies in the interest of both of our states and nations, while conflict lies in the interest of Moscow, Tusk wrote on the X platform.
1: That was a report by Michał Owczarek. Talks are underway in the Romanian capital of Bucharest for a new government. More from Daniel Bilds from Radio Romania International.
2: Unless the public opinion in Romania was, as opinion polls constantly show, overwhelmingly disgusted by the local political life and its animators, it would find this week a very exciting one. Eugen Tomac, the Prime Minister-designate, has time only until weekend to present his ruling programme and the executive team to apply it. The talks he held on Monday with major parties from the former self-proclaimed pro-Western ruling coalition, which was dismantled in early May, clearly showed the PNL and USR's big reluctance to support a potential Tomac cabinet. Leaders of the aforementioned political groups have rejected the idea of a technocratic executive, considered much too fragile and unable to carry on the reforms. Here is the interim prime minister and PNL president Ilie Bolojan.
3: Un astfel de guvern care nu se bazează pe o susținere politică explicită nu este o soluție pentru.
2: Such a government which is not based on explicit political support is not a solution for Romania, as it doesn't actually have the ability to continue the reforms and pass through the difficult things Romania can't avoid without parliament endorsement. Dominic Fritz, the USR president and mayor of the city of Timișoara in western Romania, has also referred to this issue.
4: Un guvern tehnocrat cu girul PSD ar avea o mână slabă.
2: A technocratic government backed by the PSD would actually prove a weak hand in carrying on these reforms, the very reforms for which the PSD has brought down the government. In the following days, though, both the PNL and the USR are to present their decision on the investiture vote. Although not that tough against the Prime Minister designate, the PSD leaders have imposed a difficult condition, namely to completely scrap the austerity ruling promoted by Bolojan. Here is the head of the Chamber of Deputies, Sorin Grindanu.
5: Noi nu vom vota vreodată taxe noi, tăieri de salarii, nu vom vota măsuri care lovesc.
2: We are never going to vote for new pay cuts or higher taxes. We are not going to support measures that strike at the pensioners or the Romanian economy. If this government wants the PSD support, then the reforms and measures aimed at curbing the deficit must be applied from the top to the bottom, not the other way around as it was until now. Nevertheless, Eugen Tomac has voiced his conviction that he will muster the 233 parliament votes needed to head a government. He believes the need for unblocking the present situation weighs heavier than the political tensions and has again appealed for responsibility from the political parties.
6: Este dreptul partidelor să decide cum consideră că este mai bine, dar eu cred că soluția cea mai.
2: It is the right of the parties to make a decision as they want, but I believe the best solution is to give me a vote of confidence. And I am confident the parties are going to do what is best for Romania. And a government is what Romania needs right now. The main opposition group, the nationalist AUR, say they aren't even going to attend the swearing-in ceremony.
1: A report by Daniel Bilt. Czech astronaut Aleš Svoboda is on track to become the first Czech citizen to visit the International Space Station. The European Space Agency has signed an agreement with the US space company VAST that could see him fly to the ISS next year and take on the key role of pilot. Ruth Frankova has this report.
7: Mám velkou radost, že dnes můžeme oznámit skutečně historický mílník.
8: Prime Minister Andrej Babiš announced the news on Monday, saying Aleš

0: Svoboda is expected to fly to the International Space Station aboard a SpaceX Dragon spacecraft next year. According to Svoboda, the pilot role is one of the most significant aspects of the mission.
1: To, že Česká republika bude mít v posádce roli pilota, je naprosto zásadní.
2: The fact that the Czech Republic will have the role of pilot within the crew is absolutely crucial. There are only around 24 Crew Dragon pilots in the world, and as far as I know, only 2 of them are from Europe.
1: Dvě desítky, a z toho z Evropy, pokud vím, jenom 2.
0: Unlike other crew members, the pilot is directly involved in operating the spacecraft and requires much more extensive training, he says.
3: Bude to probíhat především ve Spojených státech, je to spojené s přípravou ve SpaceX a v NASA.
2: The training will take place primarily in the United States and will involve preparation with SpaceX, NASA and other partner organizations. SpaceX is responsible because it provides the Crew Dragon spacecraft and the Falcon 9 launch vehicle, so a part of the training will take place at its facilities. NASA is involved because its astronaut training center in Houston, Texas, is where astronauts are trained on the various modules of the ISS.
3: Astronauti cvičí na jednotlivé moduly ISS.
0: Svoboda says the agreement between the European Space Agency and VAST is one of the biggest milestones of the project so far. However, the mission must still be approved by the International Space Station's international partners.
2: The crew will consist of 4 members. Last week, France announced a similar agreement with VAST, so the crew still needs to be completed before reaching its final size. The full crew will then appear before an international panel led by NASA, which is expected to approve the mission.
3: Panel vedený NASA, který by tu posádku v ideálním případě měl schválit.
0: The launch is currently planned for next summer aboard a Falcon 9 rocket, but space missions are rarely launched exactly on schedule, says Jiří Dušek, director of the Brno Observatory.
4: Ten přesný termín sice nějaký zazněl, ale realita je taková, že...
2: A specific date has been mentioned, but the reality is that projects like these are often delayed by weeks and sometimes even months. So we can say it should happen next summer, but it could quite possibly slip to the autumn.
4: To bude v létě příštího roku, ale dost možná to může být až na podzim.
0: The Czech government and the European Space Agency say the mission's greatest value lies in the scientific and technological research it will enable. According to Dušek, 13 Czech experiments are expected to be carried out aboard the ISS, helping Czech scientists test new ideas and technologies in space.
4: Jsou to experimenty zaměřené především na biologii.
2: These experiments focus primarily on biology, including the human body. There is research into human stress, for example, as well as AI-based models of human physiology. There are also technological experiments such as research into nanorobots and their behavior in the space environment, as well as cancer research.
4: Jejich chování v kosmickém prostředí anebo výzkum rakoviny.
0: If everything goes according to plan, Svoboda will become only the second astronaut in Czech history after Vladimír Remek and the first Czech citizen ever to visit the International Space Station.
5: A report by Ruth Frankova from Radio Prague. Recently, the Jewish Community Museum in Bratislava opened an exhibition entitled Heritage Rediscovered 2. Ben Pasco from Radio Slovakia International visited the museum and spoke to its director, Maroš Borský.
6: We are in the Jewish Community Museum that operates in the summer season between June and September in the former women's section of the Hajdukova Street Synagogue or in the upper gallery. And the museum is a unique enterprise of the Jewish community of Bratislava. It's a private museum of the community which focuses on Bratislava Jewish heritage. As part of the visit, visitors may also visit the sanctuary of the synagogue, the main prayer hall, to see the building and of course then to learn about the story of the community in our exhibition premises. We have a permanent exhibition, a collection. Every year we have a special exhibition, and this year's special exhibition is called Heritage Rediscovered 2. That's so to say a follow-up of the exhibition we had 10 years ago called Heritage Rediscovered. The idea is that of course as a museum we collect, we have new items, we research our items.

0: items. We learn new stories about the provenance of these objects. And of course, this year we approach other institutions that have Judaica of Bratislava or regional provenance. And this includes the City Museum of Bratislava, City Gallery of Bratislava, Slovak National Museum, Museum of History, Art Archives of the Slovak National Gallery, and also our partner and friendly a colleague institution, Hungarian Jewish Museum and Archives in Budapest. From them, we borrowed a few items, so we built up an exhibition that focuses on objects and their stories. And through the stories, we tell the stories of these objects, but also of people that once owned them, and it's connected to them.
1: And we should mention, this synagogue is still an active synagogue, right?
0: Yes, that's a uniqueness of our museum. The building is not a secular exhibition venue. It's a synagogue, an active synagogue, where the services run. And of course, it's a synagogue. It represents the community that it's part of the city and has been here for over 100 years, this building, since 1923-24 when it was constructed. And since 2012, we have had also a Jewish community museum.
1: Before we talk more about the exhibit, can you just give us a brief history? I know it's been hundreds of years, but of the Jewish community in Bratislava?
0: Well, I think there is a very important date where we are pretty clear, December 2nd, 1291, when the city was given its charter. And as part of the charter, it speaks about also about the Jews that were given rights to live in the city and to have responsibilities. So in those days, the Jews lived within the walls of the city, and the charter was given by the King Andrew III from the House of Arpad. Well, later on, different king, an expulsion followed, and the Jews came back. Then they were expelled again in 1526 again, and then they settled in the 1600s on the estate of the family Palfi in this narrow slope between the fortification and the castle. And that was the Jewish neighborhood, which was more or less closed Jewish neighborhood until 1840. And from then on, the Jewish residency is also in other parts of Bratislava. And during interwar time, more or less everywhere around the city center. So that's why the synagogue was built here in this area out of the former Jewish neighborhood as, so to say, a branch synagogue of the Orthodox community. It was, in fact, the branch synagogue of the Zamotska Street synagogue, which was the main temple of the Orthodox community.
1: And the Zamotska synagogue and the main synagogue, they don't exist anymore. Even this Jewish ghetto you mentioned between the castle and the walls, I guess, for people who don't know what happened to it.
0: Well, and in the 20th century, in the 60s, most of the Jewish neighborhood was razed when they built this SMP bridge, or new bridge, and the synagogues of Rybne Square and of Zamotska Street were gone in the 60s. Zamotska Street in 1961, and Rybne Square a few years later in 1969. And actually, you see these two precious pictures from the 50s that we have here as part of our current show. And you may see unique pictures by Bela Hanak, photographer that lived in Bratislava. And he photographed them in the early 50s. You see, it's not in the best condition. The Rybne Square synagogue, you see also this neighborhood is not very nice. And if you look closer at the other image, which shows Zamotska Street, you may see blinded windows, you see it's a ruin, so it was demolished. And well, you see here, Nezhie Stalin, long live Stalin. So, and you see typical period communist symbols drawn on the wall. So you may so this is the picture from the early 50s.
1: And do we know how big is the Jewish community in Bratislava today?
0: It's about 1,000 people.
1: Okay. And at its biggest point, how big was the community?
0: Well, we have a census from 1940 with 15,000 names of people that belong to Jewish community as they were recorded living in Bratislava.
1: And in this new exhibition, can you tell us about some of the pieces and how you came to find them?
0: Yes, so let's just move further to the other side. I think this is one of the exhibition highlights. This is parchment that was given as a diploma. A celebratory diploma given to Lazar Gestetner in 1912 after he served 40 years in the leadership of the community. I think he was 16 years president of the community, but it was a vice president and second and third vice president before. So 40 years in the leadership of the community, and he was awarded this diploma. And it's, you see,

0: It's beautifully illuminated with images of the synagogue which I spoke about on Zamotska Street. And here at the other side, that's the interior of the synagogue. Plus you see signatures of community members. Here you see precious Judaica that you also can see on that image, photographed in 1913 here in Bratislava. And actually this parchment is from the collection of Hungarian Jewish Museum and Archives. And after the Second World War, it became part of their collection. And in early 2000s, one half of it was stolen, vandalized, and it was sold on antique Judaica market in Israel until it was acquired by William Gross, one of eminent Judaica collections in the world. And after a few years, he found out that actually this was a looted piece that belonged before to the museum in Budapest. And as a his very symbolic gesture, he decided to donate it to the museum. So now you see both sides of it again presented, on the left in Hungarian, on the right in Hebrew, seal of the community. And we are very proud that we may have this item now on display in Bratislava, together with the image of Lazar Gestetner, which is from our collection. It's a unique picture because you may see it has a sign here of Mincenti, which was one of the photo studios here in Bratislava, a prominent one. And that's important because, of course, also Jewish people had their photographs done in Mincenti, like this one, which is the image of Akiva Schreiber, who was a great-grandson of the Chatham Sofer, named Das Sofer, who was a chief rabbi of the Orthodox community and head of the yeshiva until 1939, when he emigrated and he lived after the war in Switzerland. He was the last member of the Sofer dynasty that resided in Bratislava.
1: Maroš Borský talking to Ben Pasco from Radio Slovakia International, and that has brought us to the end of this edition of Europe East. From Agnieszka Bielawska, it's thanks for joining me.

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Welcome to Central Europe Today. In this magazine, every week, we will be talking about what life in Central Europe is all about. The show is coming to you from Warsaw and is hosted by me, Danuta Isler. It is a co-production of Polish Radio's external service, as well as Radio Slovakia International, Radio Romania International, and Radio Prague. In the show this week,

Poland promotes equality in business. We'll take a look at the shifting labor market in Romania, and a new Czech app based on satellite data will help cities better adapt to climate change. All that is coming up, but first, here is Dawid Kwiatkowski, opening this week's show with his song called Proszę Tańcz, or Just Dance.

0: The Success Written in Lipstick Foundation, an organization set up in 2008 to promote women entrepreneurship, has recently held a gala in Warsaw, honoring the winners of the 17th edition of its Business Woman of the Year competition, recognizing women in 14 categories and rewarding their successes in business, science, and culture.
1: Olga Kozierowska, Success Pisane Szminką, Success Written in Lipstick.
0: For 16 years, you've been the driving force behind this competition, trying to, I think, empower women entrepreneurs in Poland. Why? We still need to talk about it in 2026.
1: There was a time when I thought, oh, I can relax now. Everything is going great. But if you look at the world, not even Poland, but the world, the United States even, we still have a lot to do in terms of equality, because we here speak about equality in business and we award women success, women entrepreneurs successes. But I believe that there is no equality in business without equality at home. So there is a lot to do still. The definition of women's success is still different. It's a little bit blue or pink. So we are basically changing this definition to show that this success is real, it's huge, and it demands determination, motivation, and as well dealing with problems and failures.
0: But it doesn't only have a female face.
1: There is an award, Male Champion of Change, so we award men as well.
0: So they get some recognition.
1: They get recognition for promoting equality, diversity, and inclusion.
0: Over the course of those 17 editions, 180 statuettes, so the trophies, were awarded to representatives of businesses, NGOs, small companies, bigger companies, you name it, right?
1: Educators, yes.
0: Educators.
1: Yes. Usually we have 14 or

0: 15 categories, enlightening something which is important or something which we think should see the light.
1: What was important in 2026?
0: The space.
1: Is 2026 the year of space?
0: I think so. It started a year ago during Polish presidency in the EU, and I think we are still anyway. Space has been always sexy.
1: And fascinating.
0: Yes.
1: But not only space this year.
0: No, not only space. We as well looked into cosmetics industry as well as some little businesses. We've regards to new home space architecture.
1: It must be a difficult job for the jury.
0: I'm only leading the meeting, so we spent a whole day because the last part of the competition is to present in front of those 32 people your business, and you have 5 minutes to do that. It's not a lot, and I think it's the most difficult presentation you can ever experience.
1: Olga Koziorowska, thank you very much.
0: Thank you.
2: Marta Rzecińska, I'm a country manager of MasterCard Poland.
3: We should support entrepreneurship because I think that today, looking at how many businesses we have in Poland, but also how many of them are actually led by women, we are number one in OECD when it comes to the women leading businesses.
1: Really?
3: Yes. This is something extraordinary. And I think it speaks about Poland. We should support entrepreneurship because we need to build Polish brand. We do it for Poland as well. We are G20 right now. Poland is, of course.
1: Yes, has been invited, yes.
3: Yes. And if you want to build on something, entrepreneurship is the best thing to build on for Poland.
1: And what's MasterCard's involved in?
3: We're a strategic partner for 12 years of this initiative. We actually helped build it because we believed in it from the start. Again, it's not only about supporting women. It is as well, but it's supporting entrepreneurship. And also, a lot of people know, but tend to forget, that businesses led by women are actually most successful as well. So we should look where the most important things are for us.
1: The company you represent, is it half women, half men? Mostly women? Does it have to be half women, half men?
3: I don't think it has to. But interestingly, in MasterCard Poland, it's half women, half men.
1: Mm-hmm.
3: And I think that this diversity is extremely important for achieving the best results. It's also proven the most diversified we are, not only gender, but gender as well. The more successful we are, the better business results we have. I think that we are reaching the moment where we're going to be really inclusive. So we were include without excluding. This is something that I like quoting.
1: Mm-hmm.
3: And I think that very soon, especially in Poland, because we see progress, we are not there yet. As long as we are not there yet, we should still be supporting women because they have less support. But I'm hoping that we're going to get to a point soon where we will be just talking about the business of the year and women will have absolutely the same chance of winning as men. I was a part of the jury.
1: Was it a difficult job?
3: It was extremely difficult. And you know what's the most difficult thing? Every year after the jury finishes in front of the camera with the question, what was unique about that edition? It's really hard. It's impossible even, but it's happening that from every edition to every edition, we see even a higher level of entrepreneurship, which is great. But for me, the most important moment at the gala was actually seeing the winners come out. It's like they have wings. Listening to what they're saying on stage, thanking for the award. It's really, really touching. All of them were great. It's a world level, world-class level of women entrepreneurship. But I think what stuck with me a lot is a woman that came from Ukraine and opened a very successful business. It's in beauty, but it has a very unique business model. And she managed to do it extremely well, scaling it. It's one of the hardest things to build a business, sustain it for a couple years at least, and then scale it. And she actually managed to do it. Girl power.
1: Thank you.
3: Thank you.
4: Marta Klak, CTO of Polbionica SA.
5: You are one of the winners of this year's edition of competition Success Written in Lipstick, and you were awarded in a category of?
4: New technology. We prepare bioprinting whole organ with vascularization, which produce insulin, glucagon, and it's a solution for a patient with type 1 diabetes. I hope the first transplantation will be 2027, 2028.
5: So pretty soon. I remember when we first heard the story of a bionic pancreas and an organ that is 3D printed. You spoke here tonight about science fiction that later changed into science, and it sounded like science fiction initially that you can 3D print organs that will later be transplanted next to other real organs into someone's body. That sounds like science fiction still.
4: Yes, it is a real bionic pancreas, a real organ ready to transplantation. I hope we change the life of this group of patients.
5: But how do you print, 3D print, a human organ?
4: We use special bio inks. We make it in our laboratory. We isolate islets and

0: mix them. So we print layer by layer something like 3D structure with vascular system, which we can transplantation whole patient or big animals. One organ we bioprinting about 3 hours.
1: It probably costs a lot of money.
0: Yeah, a lot of money, especially when we at this first step and prepare to clinical trials. Laboratory we have in Warsaw, but the company is in Zielona Góra. We opened the laboratory in Boston, in Lab Central, and we make the next steps of our research, and we want to prepare bionic pancreas with stem cells.
1: How big is the company?
0: About 50 persons.
1: 50. How many are women?
0: We have more women than men.
1: So women are interested in technologies in the fields that would, I think, still too many traditionally be considered as male.
0: Yeah, of course. Now we testing procedures, documentation, and we of course talk with investors.
1: Thank you and congratulations.
0: Thank you very much.
2: I was talking to Olga Kozierowska, the founder of the Success Written in Lipstick Foundation, as well as Marta Życińska of MasterCard Poland and Marta Klak, Chief Technology Officer of Polbionika. And up next, you'll hear Poland's Dominik Dudek in his song called Idę, or I'm Coming.

0: Higher salary or more flexibility and freedom? In Romania, this topic should be discussed in connection to the findings of a recent relevant survey. And so, according to the Work Monitor 2026 study carried out by Randstad Romania, 82% of employees believe that salary remains the key factor when seeking a new position. At the same time, an increasing number of Romanians are prioritizing work-life balance, flexible scheduling, and workplace autonomy. Vlad Palko of Radio Romania International with more.
1: According to the Work Monitor 2026 study carried out by Randstad Romania, 82% of employees believe that the salary remains the key factor when seeking a new position. At the same time, however, an increasing number of Romanians are prioritizing work-life balance, flexible scheduling, and workplace autonomy. We spoke with Ionuț Huzu, commercial director at Randstad Romania, about the study's findings and the evolving expectations of the Romanian workforce.
2: Acest 82% ne spune că în 2026 românii nu mai alergă după promisiune.
1: The 82% figure tells us that in 2026, Romanians are no longer chasing promises, but stability. At a time when prices are climbing and everything feels uncertain, the salary has become the only solid foundation. In short, people are still looking for a workplace where they feel valued. But if at the end of the month their earnings don't cover the bills or keep up with inflation, the conversation doesn't even start. For employers, the message is clear. Before offering perks and modern offices, it is financial security that gets people to the interview, Ionuț Huzu said. However, when it comes to preserving your current job,

0: priorities become more nuanced. Nearly half of respondents say that work-life balance is the main reason they chose to remain with their company, ranking it above salary and even job security. It is a clear signal that flexibility and quality of life carry more weight than ever in professional decisions. Janusz Huzu referred to this balance between professional and personal life. This work-life balance is a fascinating phenomenon. Salary is what gets you to sign the contract, but balance is what makes you stay. Essentially, money is the bait, while free time and peace of mind are the reasons you don't walk away. Over the years, I've noticed that people have realized the career isn't a sprint, but a marathon. To sustain yourself in the long run, you need a job that doesn't rob you of your personal life. In conclusion, the salary brings us to the office, but the quality of life keeps us from handing in our resignation, Janusz Huzu said. The Work Monitor 2026 study highlights that Romanians are becoming more cautious about changing jobs. Employees seem more guarded. Flexibility, however, remains non-negotiable. 40% would not accept a new position without the freedom to choose their work location, while over 40% say a flexible schedule is just as vital. The study also reveals that nearly half of Romanians either have or are looking for a second job. Janusz Huzu explains. Indeed, the study shows that 47% of Romanians are either looking for a second job or already have one. This is well above the global average of 40%, clearly indicating the pressure caused by the rising cost of living. Yet, on the other hand, we're also seeing a shift in people's mindset. Roughly 37% of Romanians want to explore multiple sectors simultaneously, so it's ultimately a blend of financial necessity and a desire to remain flexible on the market. In 2026, flexibility isn't just about where you work, but how you work. According to the study, 40% of Romanians will reject a job outright if it doesn't offer that freedom. But beyond the schedule, people are also looking for trust. To retain talent today, employers must move from control to collaboration. Our advice is simple. Give people the autonomy to do their job in their own style and invest constantly in their development. It's clear that those who offer independence receive loyalty in return, Janusz Huzu said. What are the biggest reasons for concern for Romanians, according to the Randstad analysis?
1: Sunt două motive mari de îngrijorare. Pe de o parte, vedem știrile despre conflicte, problemele economice, iar pe de altă parte, auzim tot mai des despre cum inteligența artificială ar putea să ne schimbe.
0: There are two big reasons for concern. On the one hand, we hear news about conflicts and economic problems. And on the other hand, we hear more and more often about how artificial intelligence could change our jobs. Naturally, against this uncertain background, more and more Romanians prefer caution to being open to new professional experiences, Janusz Huzu told us. Technology visibly changes people's relationship with their jobs. Half of employees are already using artificial intelligence for advice related to their professional activity, and digital skills are becoming increasingly important on the labor market. Although many Romanians believe that technology can make their work easier and increase productivity, they also fear that some jobs will disappear in the not-too-distant future.
2: That was Vlad Palko of Radio Romania International. And now, to introduce our next destination, you'll hear Czechia's Helena Vondráčková and Jiří Korn in that collaboration called Ja půjdu tam a ty tam. I'll go here and you'll go there.

0: You're listening to Central Europe Today, coming away from Warsaw with me, your host, Danuta Isler. Cities and municipalities in the Czech Republic and Slovakia are gaining a new ally in a fight against climate change. Using freely available European satellite data, Czech and Slovak researchers have developed an app that will help local governments better respond to drought, overheating and the decline of urban greenery. Daniela Lazarova of Radio Prague with more.
1: The Sat Klima project, developed by researchers from Tomáš Baťa University in Zlín and the Slovak University of Technology in Bratislava, comes at a time when the effects of climate change are becoming increasingly visible at the local level. Rising temperatures, prolonged dry spells, shrinking vegetation cover, and the overheating of paved surfaces are placing growing pressure on urban areas. Municipalities are expected to act preemptively by planting more trees, protecting green spaces, improving water management, and preparing adaptation strategies. Yet many have lacked clear data on which to base those decisions. The Sat Klima project is seeking to change that. Researchers are using imagery from the Sentinel-2 satellite, part of the European Union's Copernicus Earth Observation Program, to calculate the NDVI index, a widely used indicator of vegetation health. By tracking changes in this index over time, scientists can identify where greenery is deteriorating, where drought risks are increasing, and which parts of a city may require urgent intervention. The main outcome of the project will be a freely accessible online platform designed for municipalities, planners, and residents alike. Users will be able to select a specific town, neighborhood, park, or housing estate on a map and instantly view seasonal or multi-year trends in vegetation health and environmental conditions. They will be able to see the results of action taken and which strategies have failed to work in the past. Andrzej Dobrotka, one of the project's developers from the Slovak University of Technology, said the system was built to minimize data demands while maximizing usability.
2: We created user-friendly software that does not require a lot of technical expertise. A person simply selects the respective place on the map, clicks on an area such as a housing estate or a park, and immediately sees seasonal and even multi-year trends.
1: According to Jakub Trojan from the Faculty of Logistics and Crisis Management, who also worked on the project, the aim is to transform complex satellite information into a practical tool for everyday use, a tool that will help mayors to better understand what is happening to their landscape and enable them to respond to those changes in time.
2: The tool is expected to support decisions on what experts call blue-green infrastructure, that is, integrated approaches combining vegetation, water systems and urban design to cool cities and improve resilience. This can include planting trees, restoring wetlands, improving drainage, creating shaded public spaces and making

0: smart long-term investments.
1: Pilot data are already available for 7 cities and towns in Moravia and Slovakia, and a model adaptation strategy with a concrete action plan is also being prepared for a selected area in the Zlín region. With Czechia experiencing the driest spring on record and meteorologists predicting a hot summer, the new app will be able to prove its worth in a matter of weeks.
2: That was Daniela Lazarova of Radio Prague, and her report brings us to the end of this week's edition of Central Europe Today. I'm leaving you now with Polish singer Paweł Domagała and his song about a dog called Pies. I'm Danuta Isler. Thanks for listening.

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1: You're tuned to Polish Radio, broadcasting from Warsaw. I'm Danuta Isler, welcoming you to this week's edition of A Day in the Life. In the program, Human or Machine? We will explore what it means to be a translator and interpreter in the age of AI. Our guest is Iga Kolasa, who works mainly with English and partly with German language. She spoke with Kamila Lutostańska about the challenges of the profession and how technology may reshape it.
2: Hello, I am AI Turing. Artificial intelligence, AI, presents enormous global opportunities. It has the potential to

transform and enhance human well-being, peace and prosperity. To realize this, we affirm that, for the good of all, AI should be designed, developed, deployed, and used in a manner that is safe, in such a way as to be human-centric,

0: hand, it is very precise work and it is a very demanding work. But on the other hand, I believe it's also kind of an art, because many people think that it's purely technical activity, that you have to just translate word by word what was said by the speaker or what was written in the text. But actually, there's more to that. It's more about conveying a message. You have to feel the emotions of the original text, of the original speech, and you have to translate it or interpret it into a foreign language, into the other language, so that it sounds natural. And yes, you also mentioned a mission, right? So I believe, yes, I feel that it is kind of a mission, at least for me, because I feel that I simply must help people understand each other whenever there is a problem in communicating with each other.
1: What personal qualities do you think are essential for success as a translator or interpreter today?
0: Yes, for sure, you have to manage stress very well, and you have to be able to concentrate, but also you have to be flexible, because every situation is different. So for written translations, stress management and time management are key. And of course, you have to be curious about the world, because all the kinds of texts come to your mailbox to be translated. And you have to adapt to changing conditions. So with all the new technology, you simply have to adapt to that. There's no point just stating that we have to do everything on our own. We can use, of course, technology to help us, but we have to do it carefully and thoughtfully. And when it comes to interpreting, again, stress management is very important. You have to have good relationships with people, because it's work with people. These are the most important qualities.
1: You work in a wide range of fields: defense, business, environmental projects, clinical research, as well as with EU and UN institutions. Which areas do you find most challenging and why?
0: Certainly, specialized conferences with a lot of technical terminology are demanding and challenging. But in fact, with good preparation, when you are prepared, you can, if you are a professional translator and interpreter, you can successfully work in a lot of fields. What is the most challenging, though, is when, for example, we do not get materials to prepare ourselves beforehand, or very little portion of materials that are going to be discussed, and when there is little time to prepare ourselves. And also when speakers read out their scripts rather than speaking freely, because it's not a natural communication situation. Translators and interpreters are not dictionaries, contrary to what people might think. We use the language as our tool, but we need to be prepared. We cannot be specialists in all of these fields every day. So, of course, we have training, professional training, but then you have to have the chance to prepare yourself for every single meeting. So vocabulary is one thing, but also whenever specific names of companies, of people are mentioned, it's better to know them beforehand.
2: Artificial intelligence, AI, presents enormous global opportunities. It has the potential to transform and enhance human well-being.
1: You said human translators are not dictionaries. With AI and machine translation improving constantly, do you think human translators will still be essential in the future?
0: Yeah, that's a topic that could be discussed the whole day, actually. There are many opinions on that. But I personally believe that, yes, that's a fact, that we have new technologies. And recently, the tools for interpreting and translating have improved significantly. So it's better not to avoid them, but to learn to use them wisely. But still, I am convinced that as long as people want to meet each other, as long as people want to speak to each other and not to machines, I believe human translators and interpreters will be the best choice to support such communication, because there is something like human intuition. There's empathy, which is key in personal meetings. And I believe even in 20 or 50 years, if we do not resign from meeting each other, we should also not give up on human translators and interpreters.
1: I can see you're quite optimistic as far as human translators and interpreters are concerned.
0: Yes, you can call me an optimist in that regard. But, well, if it turns out I'm wrong, then

0: You know, I will just have to adapt to the changing conditions. This ability to adapt to changing conditions is also a quality that every translator and interpreter needs to have. And yes, maybe not so many translators and interpreters will be needed in the future. Of course, maybe some short technical meetings will be translated or interpreted entirely by machines. That may happen, of course. But I can see even today that during meetings, especially meetings that take place at one table, so the parties are meeting, sitting at one table and discussing complex topics, it's not only about understanding the other language, it's also about understanding the other culture. It's all about human contact. And very often clients do not only treat me as a translator and interpreter, but some kind of consultant. So they're also asking questions not related to sheer language.
1: What about the amount of work that you have?
0: I thought that maybe it might already change, but now I believe it's the other way around. So there are still a lot of meetings where people need translators and interpreters. Well, when it comes to written translations, there I can say the work has changed significantly. So very often the clients do not want me to translate texts from scratch, from one language to the other, but these are some pre-translated texts that machines already have taken some part of this job. But then at the end, also a human translator needs to cast an eye on it and to decide whether the machine has done it properly. And in very simple texts, the machines have been doing quite well recently, but whenever the text is more emotional, whenever it's a marketing text, for example, it is not only about translating word by word everything, but also about adapting this content to a given culture. So then I believe still the human translator does it better.
1: Do you think people will be still motivated to learn foreign languages with AI, you know, and machine translation becoming more and more advanced?
0: I believe so. So, of course, there will be some people who will be happy that they don't have to be so fluent in a foreign language because they can just use tools that can support their communication. But others who are just interested in foreign languages, who want to personally experience the other culture, who want to personally experience this human contact with a person from a different country, I believe those people will still learn the language themselves. There is also a saying that we live as many lives as many languages we speak.
1: Iga, thank you so much for joining me in the studio, and let's stay optimistic about learning foreign languages in the future.
0: Thank you for having me.
2: Kamila Lutostańska was talking to Iga Kolasa, who works mainly with English and partly with German languages as an interpreter and translator. That's all in this week's edition of the program. I'm Danuta Isler. Thanks for listening.
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10: 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I'm Elżbieta Krajewska. 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In this edition, a selection of Polish music for the violin.

Elsner is nowadays being rediscovered. A prime composer of the turn of the 18th century, for decades he was mostly attributed as being the teacher of Chopin. Born in 1769 and with a musical talent that was discovered early, he eventually exchanged theological and medical studies for music. From 1799, when he moved to Warsaw, he was to be for 25 years the music director of the Warsaw Opera. It was here that a number of his own operas were shown for the first time. Between 1799 and 1812, he wrote 20 operas for the national stage. He also taught. Memorably, the opinion he wrote about 16-year-old Frédéric Chopin was amazing potential, musical genius. But he was also the teacher of a whole group of outstanding artists who dictated Polish musical life throughout the 19th century, merely to name Ignacy Felix Dobrzyński or Oskar Kolberg. He is also credited with being one of the first Polish composers to use folk motifs in his works. Elsner died in 1854 at the age of 85, author of many symphonic, chamber, solo and vocal instrumental works, including over 100 religious works, masses, offertorios, oratorios, cantatas, 8 symphonies, 3 concertos, 3 ballets and 38 operas. This is a fragment of his Polonaise in D major for violin and piano, dated to about 1820, performed by Józef Kolinek with Elżbieta Karaś-Krasztel.

Violin virtuoso Karol Lipinski gained fame in his time as a rival to Paganini, hailed for his knife-edge technique and insightful interpretation. He appears as another composer whose music has been mostly forgotten. Born in 1790 to a musical family, he was taught by his father. The cello became his first instrument on the stage, but he soon replaced it with the violin. He became known not only for his technical ability, but also for clarity, precision, performance discipline, and purity of intonation. The pieces he wrote were with intent to be performed by himself, but in the time when he was music director of

the opera in Lvov, he also produced some works for the stage. He was the owner of two exceptional violins, an Antonio Stradivari from 1715 and another by Giuseppe Guarneri del Gesù. As one who believed a violin should sing, he attached particular importance to the song-like character of music. During his retirement years and before he died in 1861, he set up a music school for talented peasant children. Karol Lipiński had a particular liking for Italian opera, and we are now listening to one of his transcriptions, Variation No. 5 from the Fantasia and Variations on Bellini's La Sonnambula, performed by Bartłomiej Nizioł and Paweł Andrzej Mazurkiewicz on the piano.

Conductor, violinist, composer and teacher Emil Młynarski was born in 1870. Nowadays he is mostly remembered as a driving force in Polish artistic life of the turn of the 20th century and a musical authority of his time. His compositions have been mostly pushed into the background. Młynarski began as a solo performer, then moving on to teaching and conducting. He was Kapellmeister and director of the Grand Theater in Warsaw and the founding conductor of the National Philharmonic Orchestra in Warsaw. Among others, he conducted the first ever production of Szymanowski's opera King Roger and a performance of Chopin's piano concerto played by then 17-year-old Artur Rubinstein. After 1918, when Poland regained independence, he took over as head of the Music Conservatory in Warsaw and director and conductor of the National Opera. We are listening to a fragment.

fragment of the Adagio from his Violin Concerto No. 1 in D minor, Opus 11, which brought him the prestigious award at the Ignacy Jan Paderewski competition in Leipzig in 1898 and worldwide renown. It is performed by Piotr Pławner with the Symphony Orchestra of the Philharmonic in Łódź under Paweł Przytocki.

And lastly, in this high note, chamber music by Grażyna Bacewicz. Born in 1909, she has been recognized as one of the very first Polish women composers to achieve national and international fame. A pianist and a violinist, she wrote music to be used in her own repertoire. Her first successes as a composer and performer came already in the early 1930s, for instance, recognition at the first Henryk Wieniawski violin competition in 1935. From 1936 to 1938, she was the principal violinist of the Polish Radio Orchestra, at the time directed by Grzegorz Witelberg. Many of the pieces she wrote had their premiere performances by this orchestra, giving her the chance to hear much of the music she was composing at the time. Some she performed with her brother Kęstut Bacewicz, rector of the Music Academy in Łódź and himself a composer. Her playing was recognized for its pristine intonation, rhythmical precision, intuition of form and style, intelligence and finesse, as well as technical adroitness and infallible memory. She performed not only her compositions for the violin, but also for the piano. As she wrote, "A lot goes on in my music. It is at once fierce and lyrical." Jaga Klimaszewska on the violin is accompanied by Mateusz Rettner on the piano, and this is a fragment of The Legend for Violin and Piano from 1945. In this edition of the Music Magazine, that's all. Your host was Elżbieta Grajewska. Thanks for listening and join me again next week.

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1: This is Patrick Trompers with a letter from Poland. This week, Made in Poland. Many years ago, I was chatting to the noted linguist Henryk Hisz in a cafe around the corner from Warsaw University. He asked me how I was finding the academic atmosphere in Poland, and I mentioned that there was a big difference in the aspirations and pretenses of students and professors in Oxford and Warsaw. In Oxford, students regularly pretended to have studied much less than they really had. This could be an insurance policy against a bad test result. Oh, he didn't study, that's why he failed. Or it was a more aspirational thing. He didn't study and he still got an A. He must be a genius. In Warsaw University, students tended to do almost the opposite. They always made out that they'd read everything. The greatest shame in a conversation was just to admit, "No, I haven't read that book, actually." Or even worse, "I haven't even heard of Professor so-and-so and her groundbreaking work on Socrates' interpretation of Aesop." Hisz referred to these phenomena as the snobberies various cultures live by.

0: The Polish snobbery is much more old school, aristocratic. You should know everyone, as an aristocrat should know, or at least know of, everyone of repute. You should be endlessly well-read, learned, erudite, like a religious scholar of old. The English social hierarchy implicit in the Oxford snobbery is more modern. You should demonstrate your natural, native ability. The more it is nature or God-given, the better. The right answer should mysteriously pop into your head during finals without any preparation. Odd how this apparently naturalistic pretense appreciates the mystery, even the divinity of brilliance. Pretending to be what you're not. Idealizing what you're not. An interesting parallel case in Poland is pretending to be Catholic or religious or devoutly religious. Two important political figures, both of a populist and nationalist persuasion, exhibit this pretense. Roman Dmowski, one of the leaders of the Polish independence movement, made it quite clear by his actions and his writings that you kind of have to support or even be Catholic because that's part of being Polish, even though he seemed to be more drawn to secular Darwin-inspired ideologies. Post-1989, Jarosław Kaczyński has often presented himself as a defender of the faith, but many commentators have wondered how much this newfound faith is based on religious illumination and how much on political expediency. His early harsh criticisms of the influential monk and media entrepreneur Rydzyk were buried when he made an alliance with Rydzyk to consolidate the right. Pretending to be a lover of Marx was certainly a way to get ahead under communism. When I arrived in Poland in 1991, it was remarkable how rarely you could hear the name Marx in academic discussions. People who owed their careers to Karol and Vladimir were suddenly strangers to them. Henryk Hisz gave a double-edged compliment to one distinguished philosopher in this context. I won't mention his name. In the 50s and 60s, he was a real communist pig. A real communist pig. But today, he's still a Marxist, so I must respect that. Hisz's accent was really that strong, despite being a brilliant linguist and despite having lived and taught in the US for half a century. He acknowledged it when someone really believed in Marxism, not as a facade to advance a career. Pretending to be what you're not. What was almost a pastime of the aristocracy and would-be aristocracy of the past, what could lead to both fortunes and jewels, was, like cousin negative emotions of greed and jealousy, turned into fuel for the capitalist economy. Today, brands are aspirational. Cars and mobile phones are status symbols, the tailored suits of today. Countries are an integral part of these brands. I don't know anything about cars, but I know that Japanese cars are highly regarded. I have one, as a matter of fact. Chinese cars, Chinese products in general, are the other end of the marketing spectrum. Chińszczyzna, Chinese food, is Polish slang for junk, low-quality products. People who hardly know a thing about China or Japan know the difference in their brand quality. This is 21st century snobbery, which doesn't mean it's based on lies alone. I read an article recently about the Sigma system for classifying quality. One sigma being the lowest and six sigma incredibly high quality, for situations where even one mistake could be a disaster, like if you put the wrong drug in the medicine bottle at the factory. China has made an economy out of one sigma products where as many as 30% of the products are faulty. Say the plastic toys you get with a children's magazine sold at the petrol station. Cheap quality, but not cheaply priced, as parents know. But not worth going to court over the 25 zlots you've wasted if your child's toy car or princess is broken. So where is Poland among the global brands? Is Made in Poland an asset or a liability? We'll look at some Polish brands next time.
1: What's up?
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7: I'm Sławek Szefs. 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
8: You're tuned to What's Song. Welcome to Europe East to look at life and events in this part of the continent. I'm Agnieszka Wielawska. Poland's president weighs stripping Ukraine Zelensky of a top state honor after diplomatic relations deteriorated over the naming of a Ukrainian army unit for nationalist insurgents who massacred Poles in World War II. Polish Radio's Michał Owczarek has this report.
9: Ukrainian President Volodymyr Zelensky caused outrage in Poland last month by renaming an army unit after a World War II nationalist formation. Kiev says the naming after the Ukrainian Insurgent Army, UPA, carries no anti-Polish intent, as some Ukrainians regard the formation as heroes for their resistance to the Soviet Union and Nazi Germany. But the UPA was also involved in a so-called Volhynia massacres, in which Warsaw says around 100,000 ethnic Poles were killed. The dispute has dragged Ukraine's relations with Poland, one of Kyiv's staunchest supporters since Russia's 2022 invasion, to a new low. A Polish advisory body met on Monday to discuss a proposal by President Karol Nawrocki that Zelensky should be stripped of Poland's highest honour. The chapter of the Order of the White Eagle presented its opinion to the president, but the recommendation has remained undisclosed. A spokesman said President Nawrocki will make a final decision at the appropriate time. Meanwhile, former President Bronisław Komorowski told Polish Radio on Monday that some members of the chapter likely opposed a revocation option.
10: Pan prezydent Nawrocki, który może...
9: It appears that the chapter's meeting did not go as President Nawrocki had hoped. A substantial part of it seemed not to have supported the idea of revoking the declaration. In such circumstances, the president may simply acknowledge that the matter is complex and that the chapter expressed differing opinions. In the view of political scientist Valenty Baluk, the absence of a clear recommendation is a positive sign, though. A firm response from Poland is entirely appropriate in this case. However, we should be looking for measured ways to resolve this issue rather than escalating it. Escalation would only deepen divisions between the two nations and potentially within Poland itself. Zelensky was awarded Poland's highest state honor, the Order of the White Eagle, 3 years ago by former President Andrzej Duda. Meanwhile, Polish public sentiment towards Ukraine has become more negative because of wariness with an influx of war refugees, disputes over grain imports and the legacy of the World War II massacres of Poles by Ukrainian nationalists. Political analyst Andrzej Zybała argues that any decision to revoke a state order would be highly sensitive and should be approached with caution. On one hand, we are dealing with the immediate reality of a Ukraine defending itself against Russian aggression, and Poland's strategic interest is to continue supporting Ukraine. On the other, there is the issue of our shared history. Polish and Ukrainian historical narratives have collided as they differ fundamentally. In a sense, history has come knocking at our door at a particularly inopportune moment. It is now up to the political class to demonstrate maturity in addressing this challenge. On Monday, Polish Prime Minister Donald Tusk publicly called on Presidents Nawrocki and Zelensky to hold direct talks before the diplomatic row between the two countries deepens further. Cooperation lies in the interest of both of our states and nations, while conflict lies in the interest of Moscow, Tusk wrote on the X platform.
8: That was a report by Michał Owczarek. Talks are underway.

0: and the Romanian capital of Bucharest for a new government. More from Daniel Bilz from Radio Romania International.
1: Unless the public opinion in Romania was, as opinion polls constantly show, overwhelmingly disgusted by the local political life and its animators, it would find this week a very exciting one. Eugen Tomac, the Prime Minister-designate, has time only until weekend to present his ruling programme and the executive team to apply it. The talks he held on Monday with major parties from the former self-proclaimed pro-Western ruling coalition, which was dismantled in early May, clearly showed the PNL and USR's big reluctance to support a potential Tomac cabinet. Leaders of the aforementioned political groups have rejected the idea of a technocratic executive, considered much too fragile and unable to carry on the reforms. Here is the interim prime minister and PNL president Ilie Bolojan.
2: Un astfel de guvern care nu se bazează pe o susținere politică explicită nu este o soluție pentru.
1: Such a government which is not based on explicit political support is not a solution for Romania, as it doesn't actually have the ability to continue the reforms and pass through the difficult things Romania can't avoid without parliament endorsement. Dominic Fritz, the USR president and mayor of the city of Timișoara in western Romania, has also referred to this issue.
3: Un guvern tehnocrat cu girul PSD ar avea o mână slabă.
1: A technocratic government backed by the PSD would actually prove a weak hand in carrying on these reforms, the very reforms for which the PSD has brought down the government. In the following days, though, both the PNL and the USR are to present their decision on the investiture vote. Although not that tough against the Prime Minister-designate, the PSD leaders have imposed a difficult condition, namely to completely scrap the austerity ruling promoted by Bolojan. Here is the head of the Chamber of Deputies, Sorin Grindanu.
4: Noi nu vom vota vreodată taxe noi, tăieri de salarii, nu vom vota măsuri care lovesc.
1: We are never going to vote for new pay cuts or higher taxes. We are not going to support measures that strike at the pensioners or the Romanian economy. If this government wants the PSD support, then the reforms and measures aimed at curbing the deficit must be applied from the top to the bottom, not the other way around as it was until now. Nevertheless, Eugen Tomac has voiced his conviction that he will muster the 233 parliament votes needed to head a government. He believes the need for unblocking the present situation weighs heavier than the political tensions and has again appealed for responsibility from the political parties.
5: Este dreptul partidelor să decide cum consideră că este mai bine, dar eu cred că soluția cea mai.
1: It is the right of the parties to make a decision as they want, but I believe the best solution is to give me a vote of confidence. And I am confident the parties are going to do what is best for Romania. And a government is what Romania needs right now. The main opposition group, the nationalist AUR, say they aren't even going to attend the swearing-in ceremony.
0: A report by Daniel Bilt. Czech astronaut Aleš Svoboda is on track to become the first Czech citizen to visit the International Space Station. The European Space Agency has signed an agreement with the US space company VAST that could see him fly to the ISS next year and take on the key role of pilot. Ruth Frankova has this report.
6: Mám velkou radost, že dnes můžeme oznámit skutečně historický milník.
7: Prime Minister Andrej Babiš announced the news on Monday, saying Aleš Svoboda is expected to fly to the International Space Station aboard a SpaceX Dragon spacecraft next year. According to Svoboda, the pilot role is one of the most significant aspects of the mission.
8: The fact that the Czech Republic will have the role of pilot within the crew is absolutely crucial. There are only around two dozen Crew Dragon pilots in the world, and as far as I know, only two of them are from Europe.

0: Dvě desítky. A z toho z Evropy, pokud vím, jenom dva.
1: Unlike other crew members, the pilot is directly involved in operating the spacecraft and requires much more extensive training, he says.
0: To probíhá především ve Spojených státech, je to spojené s přípravou ve SpaceX a v NASA.
2: The training will take place primarily in the United States and will involve preparation with SpaceX, NASA and other partner organizations. SpaceX is responsible because it provides the Crew Dragon spacecraft and the Falcon 9 launch vehicle, so a part of the training will take place at its facilities. NASA is involved because its astronaut training center in Houston, Texas, is where astronauts are trained on the various modules of the ISS.
0: Astronauti cvičí na jednotlivé moduly ISS.
1: Svoboda says the agreement between the European Space Agency and VAST is one of the biggest milestones of the project so far. However, the mission must still be approved by the International Space Station's international partners.
2: The crew will consist of four members. Last week, France announced a similar agreement with VAST, so the crew still needs to be completed before reaching its final size. The full crew will then appear before an international panel led by NASA, which is expected to approve the mission.
0: Panel vedený NASA, který by tu posádku v ideálním případě měl schválit.
1: The launch is currently planned for next summer aboard a Falcon 9 rocket, but space missions are rarely launched exactly on schedule, says Jiří Dušek, director of the Brno Observatory.
3: Ten přesný termín sice nějaký zazněl, ale realita je taková, že...
2: A specific date has been mentioned, but the reality is that projects like these are often delayed by weeks and sometimes even months. So we can say it should happen next summer, but it could quite possibly slip to the autumn.
3: To bude v létě příštího roku, ale dost možná to může být až na podzim.
1: The Czech government and the European Space Agency say the mission's greatest value lies in the scientific and technological research it will enable. According to Dušek, 13 Czech experiments are expected to be carried out aboard the ISS, helping Czech scientists test new ideas and technologies in space.
3: Jsou to experimenty zaměřené především na biologii.
2: These experiments focus primarily on biology, including the human body. There is research into human stress, for example, as well as AI-based models of human physiology. There are also technological experiments such as research into nanorobots and their behavior in the space environment, as well as cancer research.
3: Jejich chování v kosmickém prostředí anebo výzkum rakoviny.
1: If everything goes according to plan, Svoboda will become only the second astronaut in Czech history after Vladimír Remek and the first Czech citizen ever to visit the International Space Station.
4: A report by Ruth Frankova from Radio Prague. Recently, the Jewish Community Museum in Bratislava opened an exhibition entitled Heritage Rediscovered 2. Ben Pasco from Radio Slovakia International visited the museum and spoke to its director, Maroš Borský.
5: We are in the Jewish Community Museum that operates in the summer season between June and September in the former women's section of the Hajdukova Street Synagogue or in the upper gallery. And the museum is a unique enterprise of the Jewish community of Bratislava. It's a private museum of the community which focuses on Bratislava Jewish heritage. As part of the visit, visitors may also visit the sanctuary of the synagogue, the main prayer hall, to see the building and of course then to learn about the story of the community in our exhibition premises. We have a permanent exhibition, a collection. Every year we have a special exhibition, and this year's special exhibition is called Heritage Rediscovered 2. That's so to say a follow-up of the exhibition we had 10 years ago called Heritage Rediscovered. The idea is that of course as a museum we collect, we have new items. We research our items, we learn new stories about the provenance about of these objects. And of course, this year we approach other institutions that have Judaica of Bratislava or regional provenance. And this includes City Museum of Bratislava, City Gallery of Bratislava, Slovak National Museum, Museum of History, Art Archives of the Slovak National Gallery, and also our partner and friendly colleague institution, Hungarian Jewish Museum and Archives in Budapest. From them

0: We borrowed a few items, so we build up an exhibition that focuses on objects and their stories. And through these stories, we tell the stories of these objects, but also of people that once owned them, and it's connected to them.
1: And we should mention, this synagogue is still an active synagogue, right?
0: Yes, that's a uniqueness of our museum. The building is not a secular exhibition venue. It's a synagogue, an active synagogue, where the services run. And of course, it's a synagogue. It represents the community that it's part of the city and has been here for over 100 years, this building, since 1923-24 when it was constructed. And since 2012, we have had also a Jewish community museum.
1: Before we talk more about the exhibit, can you just give us a brief history? I know it's been hundreds of years, but of the Jewish community in Bratislava?
0: Well, I think there is a very important date where we are pretty clear, December 2nd, 1291, when the city was given its charter. And as part of the charter, it speaks about also about the Jews that were given rights to live in the city and to have responsibilities. So in those days, the Jews lived within the walls of the city, and the charter was given by the King Andrew III from the House of Arpad. Well, later on, different king, an expulsion followed, and the Jews came back. Then they were expelled again in 1526 again, and then they settled in the 1600s on the estate of the family Palfi in this narrow slope between the fortification and the castle. And that was the Jewish neighborhood, which was more or less closed Jewish neighborhood until 1840. And from then on, the Jewish residency is also in other parts of Bratislava. And during interwar time, more or less everywhere around the city center. So that's why the synagogue was built here in this area out of the former Jewish neighborhood as, so to say, a branch synagogue of the Orthodox community. It was, in fact, the branch synagogue of the Zamotska Street synagogue, which was the main temple of the Orthodox community.
1: And the Zamotska synagogue and the main synagogue, they don't exist anymore. Even this Jewish ghetto you mentioned between the castle and the walls, I guess, for people who don't know what happened to it.
0: Well, and in the 20th century, in the 60s, most of the Jewish neighborhood was razed when they built this SMP bridge, or new bridge, and the synagogues of Rybne Square and of Zamotska Street were gone in the 60s. Zamotska Street in 1961, and Rybne Square a few years later in 1969. And actually, you see these two precious pictures from the 50s that we have here as part of our current show. And you may see unique pictures by Bela Hanak, photographer that lived in Bratislava. And he photographed them in the early 50s. You see, it's not in the best condition. The Rybne Square synagogue, you see also this, you know, neighborhood is not very nice. And if you look closer at the other image, which shows Zamotska Street, you see blinded windows, you see it's a ruin, so it was demolished. And well, you see here, Nezhy Stalin, long live Stalin, and you see a typical period communist symbols drawn on the wall. So you may so this is a picture from the early 50s.
1: And do we know how big is the Jewish community in Bratislava today?
0: It's about 1,000 people.
1: Okay. And at its biggest point, how big was the community?
0: Well, we have a census from 1940 with 15,000 names of people that belong to Jewish community as they were recorded living in Bratislava.
1: And in this new exhibition, can you tell us about some of the pieces and how you came to find them?
0: Yes, so let's just move further to the other side. I think this is one of the exhibition highlights. This is parchment that was given as a diploma, a celebratory diploma given to Lazar Gestetner in 1912 after he served 40 years in the leadership of the community. I think 16 years president of the community, but it was a vice president and second and third vice president before. So 40 years in the leadership of the community, and he was awarded this diploma. And it's beautifully illuminated with images of the synagogue we just spoke about on Zamotska Street. And here at the other side, that's the interior of the synagogue. Plus you see signatures of community members. Here you see precious Judaica that you also can see on that image, photographed in 1913 here in Bratislava. And actually this parchment is from the collection of Hungarian Jewish Museum and Archives, and after the Second World War, it became part of their collection. And in early 2000s, one half of it was

0: stolen, vandalized, and it was sold on antique Judaica market in Israel until it was acquired by William Gross, one of eminent Judaica collections in the world. And after a few years, he found out that actually this was a looted piece that belonged before to the museum in Budapest. And as a, his very symbolic gesture, he decided to donate it to the museum. So now you see both sides of it again presented, on the left in Hungarian, on the right in Hebrew, seal of the community, and we are very proud that we may have this item now on display in Bratislava, together with the image of Lazar Gestetner, which is from our collection. It's a unique picture, because you may see it has a sign here of Mincenti, which was one of the photo studios here in Bratislava, a prominent one, and that's important because, of course, also Jewish people had their photographs done in Mincenti, like this one, which is the image of Akiva Schreiber, who was great-grandson of the Chatham Sofer, named Das Sofer, who was a chief rabbi of the Orthodox community and head of the yeshiva until 1939, when he emigrated and he lived after the war in Switzerland. He was the last member of the Sofer dynasty that resided in Bratislava.
1: Maroš Borský talking to Ben Pascoe from Radio Slovakia International. And that has brought us to the end of this edition of Europe East. From Agnieszka Bielawska, it's thanks for joining me.

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0: I'm Eliza Mickiewicz. A warm welcome to another edition of From the Archives. I invite you today to listen to a conversation with Piotr Poleczny, one of the most eminent Polish pianists who last month celebrated his 80th birthday. A graduate of the Warsaw Music Academy, in the late 1960s and early 70s, he won awards at five major competitions, including third prize at the Chopin International Piano Competition in Warsaw in 1970. Talking to Poleczny in 2009, Michał Kubicki asked him first if that success in Warsaw in 1970 proved a turning point in his career.
1: Definitely Chopin competition, yes. Of course, I participated in other competitions, like very, very.

important piano competitions in Munich, competitions organized for many, many years by Richard Rundfunk. And this is a world-class, very prestigious piano competition. And I was also the prize winner. I was also

I was announced as a winner of whole competition, so it was a so-called Grand Prix. And of course, the Chopin competitions was for me the most important, and I had after competition. I also, from the day next day, I was famous. I don't know if I was prepared to take this the huge obligations which I should take as a prize winner. There are many concerts, no time to practice, and every concert should be my best performance, because the public is very cruel, you know, that if they feel that you don't play today very well or great, so well, two or three concerts like that and you doesn't exist more. Opinion goes like, you know, like a storm, and next month, next year, simply you have to start your fight again from the beginning to win, to convince public, not to win, because to win is for me very cheap and relatively easy.

definitely Chopin competition was the beginning of my professional pianistic activity, if you don't want to call it career. This I don't like, of course. Career is sometimes not so good pianists, even not good pianists, they are making career because they know this business and they know with whom they should speak and what they should say. And they are like a little bit artistic businessmen, and they, sometimes they are very talented, and frequently they win with serious, very deep musicians, and they are making much bigger career than really somebody who deserves for this.

0: So this is very sad, but it is very, very frequently. So we should avoid to promote such tricks, such way of promotion.
1: Over the past 4.5 decades, Piotr Paleczny has performed with many renowned European and American orchestras in such venues as the Carnegie Hall, the Royal Festival Hall in London, Suntory Hall in Tokyo, and the Concertgebouw in Amsterdam. For over 20 years, he has served as artistic director of the International Chopin Festival in Dushniki Zdrój. He is also the director of the Paderewski competition in Bydgoszcz, and the music of Paderewski is very close to his heart.
0: I'm still performing his music frequently, and it was just by accident, coincidence. But now I am I act as the director of artistic director of this competition, and some years ago, my very first performance of his Paderewski piano concerto was in Bydgoszcz, in this stage where now we organize the final of the piano competition named by Paderewski. So this is when I remember this fact, is very important. Finally, the history made around the circle, and I didn't suppose even that in 1978, when I played for the first time in my life Paderewski concerto in the Philharmonie named by Paderewski, that I will return to Bydgoszcz as an artistic director of this this competition. And after, of course, I played Paderewski concerto and the Polish Fantasy very frequently with great American orchestras, because Paderewski was very popular in United States. I was very pleased always and very honored to be able and to have a chance to perform his works.

0: Piotr Paleczny is an extremely busy man. In addition to his own concert career, the Chopin Festival in Dushniki and the Paderewski competition, he has pursued a teaching career.
1: Well, everybody says that I should a little bit slow down because, well, I'm not more 20 years old, young man. But anyway, I feel very deeply obligations, I would say, with big words, obligation to help a younger generation, to help young pianists. So Dushniki Festival, it's really a big, very prestigious event. It's the oldest piano festival in the world. Just piano festival, not Chopin festival, piano festival. So the second my baby is Paderewski competition, of course I would never like to forget that I am not director, I am the pianist, and I still play frequently recitals and the symphony concert with orchestras.

And I, of course, I don't want to forget that I am a professor in the Music University in Warsaw. I teach also in the dozens of master classes organized worldwide. I will start this year. I will start to be also professor in university in Madrid, in Spain. And I have really. I can say that my day, daytime, is very long, and is divided for really for minutes, not for hours, not for breakfast and the dinner or the lunch. I am very busy, and well, as long as I am busy, I feel that I am alive, so I will not stop.

0: And from the archives, you've been listening to the conversation with prominent Polish pianist Piotr Paleczny, who last month celebrated his 80th birthday. That's all for today. Tune in next week for another selection of programs from Polish radio archives. From me, Eliza Mickiewicz, your host, it's goodbye.
1: What's up?
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0: What's up?
1: What's up?
2: What's up?
3: What's up?
4: What's up? What's up? You're tuned to Polish Radio, broadcasting from Warsaw. I'm Danuta Isler, welcoming you to another edition of our travel feature around Poland. In the program, I'd like to encourage you to visit one of the latest additions to the cultural map of the Western Polish city of Wrocław, opened in 2016, Pan Tadeusz Museum. The museum tells the story of an extraordinary book, perhaps the last one known, at least in fragments, by nearly all Poles by heart. Pan Tadeusz, or Sir or Master Tadeusz, or The Last Lithuanian Foray, a nobleman's tale from the years of 1811 and 1812 in 12 books of verse, is an epic poem by the Polish poet, writer and philosopher Adam Mickiewicz. The book was first published in June 1834 in Paris and is considered by many to be the last great epic poem in European literature. The museum exhibits the only existing manuscript of Pan Tadeusz, accompanied by other manuscripts, old prints, etchings, paintings, sculptures, and objects of daily use.

0: Dobromiła Jankowska. I am the manager of the event department in the Pan Tadeusz Museum in Wrocław.
1: A museum dedicated to one of the most famous, known, recognized books in Polish literature?
0: Yes, definitely the most important work in the Polish literature. And yes, one of the most recognizable. For us, one of the most important. So the poem that we learn at school, something that our children do not want to read. But we decided to make a museum around it. And the museum is called the Pan Tadeusz Museum because Ossol Lineum, the owner of the museum, is also the owner of the only existing copy of the manuscript of the epic poem.
1: Original, super precious.
0: Super precious. The original is exhibited only 400 days during the year for conservational reasons. It's very sensitive to the light and to temperature. So now we only show the copy of it. But you never know if this is the original or the copy. So everyone is welcome to check if at the moment we exhibit the original or the copy.
1: Do foreigners know about who Pan Tadeusz is? They would know Mickiewicz.
0: Some of them know Mickiewicz, but the thing about the museum is that this is a narrative museum, so it does not only show the exhibits, but it tells the story of the poem and of Mickiewicz himself. So what is important for us is not only to show the manuscript, but to tell the story of Poland, to tell the story of the era, and then to tell the story of the 20th century, which was a very important time for Poland and for its fight for freedom.
1: We just walked up to the first floor. You're surrounded by pictures, presentations, kind of like immersed in a different reality.
0: Yes, the first part is devoted mostly to the history of the poem and to the history of the author himself. So we're now in the epoch room, which tells the story of the time when the poem's action is based. This is the introduction, and we will now go to other rooms, which will lead us to the most precious exhibit in the museum.
1: Foreigners come here questioning probably why is there a museum dedicated to one piece of literature?
0: And then we say that the museum is not dedicated to one exhibit.
1: Oops.
0: The exhibit is just a kind of motive that inspired us to build the museum. So when you enter the museum, you suddenly become a part of the history, part of the 19th century, the characters, the interior, the houses of the poem. And when you finish visiting, you know some more about what is important for Poles, what is important for the place that you're in, which is Wrocław, and the history of Wrocław.
1: How many rooms altogether?
0: We have 17 rooms. Half of them is the romantic part, the Pan Tadeusz manuscript, and the second part is devoted to Władysław Bartoszewski and Jan Nowak-Jeziorański, the greatest Polish characters of the 20th century fighting for freedom. So if you don't like history and if you don't like romanticism and 19th century, you can just pass through the first 10 rooms or so, and then you can get to know something about the 20th century and about our history.
1: You can kind of leisurely walk through and you can see maps. Each room has a theme, shall we say?
0: Yes, each room has its theme. We are now in the room devoted to the author of the poem. We can see Mickiewicz's pipe, so some private belongings.
1: Original?
0: His ring, of course, the pipe and the ring are original.
1: That's a long pipe.
0: Yeah, and it still smells of tobacco.
1: Really?
0: Yes, it does. So this is a very traditional part of the museum. And then we will go to the library, and then we will see the manuscript, which is, of course, the central point of everything.
1: If you take a look, there are screens.

0: where you can touch and to find out more about the life of Mickiewicz.
1: These screens present the life and the history of Mickiewicz.
0: Uh-huh.
1: You can read about his lovers, about his friends, family and politics.
0: Oh, you do and talk about everything.
1: Yes, and this is one of the most interesting rooms, because when you know a writer and then you suddenly find out something completely new about him, mm-hmm. it's really important for school and for school children.
0: So. And you find out that he was a real person, yeah. in a sense that he loved, he was probably a time
1: cheated.
0: Yes.
1: Of course. This is the Romantic Library, where we show how the libraries in the 19th century looked. We show the miniatures, so small paintings. We show mm-hmm. old books. Of course, these are copies, but sometimes we also present the originals of very, very old books from 19th century. And the next room will be the manuscript room.
0: But this is not only Mickiewicz works.
1: Of course not.
0: This is
1: of course not. We have to remember that the whole museum is not a museum about one work and about one author, but about the epoch.
0: Although I do keep coming back to
1: yes,
0: him.
1: Yes, I know,
0: sorry.
1: like everyone. That's why we show the manuscript in one of the first rooms. So if you really want to leave right after, you can just go.
0: Okay.
1: And this is the manuscript room, one of the smallest, but most important rooms.
0: So that's the heart.
1: That's the heart of the museum, and that was our inspiration before we opened it. The manuscript is on the UNESCO list of National Heritage, one of the very few exhibits that are still here in Wrocław. We can see the style of writing of Mickiewicz, mm-hmm. which was very,
0: not
1: almost
0: very
1: illegible.
0: Yeah, that's what I wanted to say. It's scribbling.
1: Yeah.
0: I'm sure people who study calligraphy would say a lot about his character.
1: Yes, we also have some calligraphy lessons during which we analyzed Romantics writing.
0: You
1: yeah, we have a whole educational program about the manuscript and about the author himself, and we also analyze his handwriting, which is interesting.
2: Master Tadeusz.
3: The Chamberlain, in vain, does strive to stay beside her. Envious men have now repulsed him from the first place, and the happy Dombrowski might not long rejoice himself, but yield her to another, and a third, already hastened, and this one repulsed, at once departs, hopeless. Then Sophia, already wearied out, met Tadeusz.
0: Let's assume this is the original that is on a UNESCO list. How precious is it? Can you put a money value on it?
1: The insurance would be, because that's actually the only way we can somehow estimate the price. It's probably worth a lot. And we try not to move it from the safe captain.
0: And I'm sure that this room has to have certain lightning temperature when you have the
1: yes,
0: original.
1: Yes, as you can
0: everything.
1: See, it's a bit dark, even for the copy, because it's also very precious. We have to check the light, the humidity.
0: The original, has it always been in Polish hands?
1: Yes, it was always in Polish hands, but very different hands, the hands of different people. First, it was sold by Mickiewicz's oldest son, Władysław, in 1871, to a rich prince, Jerzy Lubomirski, and then it was purchased by Count Tarnowski. Then it was kept in different places, and it was taken from Lviv, the seat of Solineum, and lost. And nobody knew where it was until in 1947 it was delivered to Ossolineum, because 2 years before it was found in a small village called Zagrodno in the Lower Silesia. So since 1947 it has been here in the Ossolineum, and it was bought in 1999, so now it's only ours.
0: And it will remain so. Ossolineum is very famous, very well-known publishing house.
1: Yes, we publish more and more books, and we're also trying to open a new museum, the Princess Lubomirski Museum, which will probably be opened in a couple of years here in Wrocław. So we're gonna have another museum, more traditional, because this one is really quite a modern one, and not everyone is used to all those modern technology, because on the second floor there's even more.
0: So yes, you have to get ready to do some walking. This is an old tenement house right in the heart of the old town where the museum is located.
1: There's the lift. And the important thing is that the museum is available for the handicapped, for people with disabled mobility, for the hearing impaired, and for the blind as well.
0: So, without revealing too much, there is so much more to explore. There's beautiful clothing, china of the epoch, many things connected with the person, but also telling a larger story, like you said. How would we encourage a foreigner who's in Wrocław, comes to the main market square for half a day, to stop by?
1: If you want to get to know more about Polish history, not only the Romantic, the 19th century part, but also about the contemporary history of Poland and the city. And if you want to see the most precious exhibits from Polish history, it's one of the most interesting places in Wrocław, and definitely a fascinating building itself.
0: Thank you.
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1: This is Patrick Trompers with a letter from Poland. This week, Made in Poland. Many years ago, I was chatting to the noted linguist Henryk Hisz in a cafe around the corner from Warsaw University. He asked me how I was finding the academic atmosphere in Poland, and I mentioned that there was a big difference in the aspirations and pretenses of students and professors in Oxford and Warsaw. In Oxford, students regularly pretended to have studied much less than they really had. This could be an insurance policy against a bad test result. Oh, he didn't study, that's why he failed. Or it was a more aspirational thing. He didn't study and he still got an A. He must be a genius. In Warsaw University, students tended to do almost the opposite. They always made out that they'd read everything. The greatest shame in a conversation was just to admit, "No, I haven't read that book, actually." Or even worse, "I haven't even heard of Professor so-and-so and her groundbreaking work on Socrates' interpretation of Aesop." Hisz referred to these phenomena as the snobberies various cultures live by. The Polish snobbery is much more old-school, aristocratic. You should know everyone, as an aristocrat should know, or at least know of, everyone of repute. You should be endlessly well-read, learned, erudite, like a religious scholar of old. The English social hierarchy implicit in the Oxford snobbery is more modern. You should demonstrate your natural, native ability. The more it is nature or God-given, the better. The right answer should mysteriously pop into your head during finals without any preparation. Odd how this apparently naturalistic pretense appreciates the mystery, even the divinity.

0: brilliance. Pretending to be what you're not. Idealizing what you're not. An interesting parallel case in Poland is pretending to be Catholic or religious or devoutly religious. Two important political figures, both of a populist and nationalist persuasion, exhibit this pretense. Roman Dmowski, one of the leaders of the Polish independence movement, made it quite clear by his actions and his writings that you kind of have to support or even be Catholic because that's part of being Polish, even though he seemed to be more drawn to secular Darwin-inspired ideologies. Post-1989, Jarosław Kaczyński has often presented himself as a defender of the faith, but many commentators have wondered how much this newfound faith is based on religious illumination and how much on political expediency. His early harsh criticisms of the influential monk and media entrepreneur Rydzyk were buried when he made an alliance with Rydzyk to consolidate the right. Pretending to be a lover of Marx was certainly a way to get ahead under communism. When I arrived in Poland in 1991, it was remarkable how rarely you could hear the name Marx in academic discussions. People who owed their careers to Karol and Vladimir were suddenly strangers to them. Henryk Hisch gave a double-edged compliment to one distinguished philosopher in this context. I won't mention his name. In the 50s and 60s, he was a real communist pig. A real communist pig. But today, he's still a Marxist, so I must respect that. Hisch's accent was really that strong, despite being a brilliant linguist and despite having lived and taught in the US for half a century. He acknowledged it when someone really believed in Marxism, not as a facade to advance a career. Pretending to be what you're not. What was almost a pastime of the aristocracy and would-be aristocracy of the past, what could lead to both fortunes and jewels, was, like cousin negative emotions of greed and jealousy, turned into fuel for the capitalist economy. Today, brands are aspirational. Cars and mobile phones are status symbols, the tailored suits of today. Countries are an integral part of these brands. I don't know anything about cars, but I know that Japanese cars are highly regarded. I have one, as a matter of fact. Chinese cars, Chinese products in general, are the other end of the marketing spectrum. Chińszczyzna, Chinese food, is Polish slang for junk, low-quality products. People who hardly know a thing about China or Japan know the difference in their brand quality. This is 21st century snobbery, which doesn't mean it's based on lies alone. I read an article recently about the Sigma system for classifying quality, one Sigma being the lowest and six Sigma incredibly high quality, for situations where even one mistake could be a disaster, like if you put the wrong drug in the medicine bottle at the factory. China has made an economy out of one Sigma products, products where as many as 30% of the products are faulty. Say the plastic toys you get with a children's magazine sold at the petrol station. Cheap quality, but not cheaply priced, as parents know, but not worth going to court over the 25 zlots you've wasted if your child's toy car or princess is broken. So where is Poland among the global brands? Is Made in Poland an asset or a liability? We'll look at some Polish brands next time.
1: What's up?
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1: What's up?
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7: You're tuned to Warsaw. Welcome to Europe East to look at life and events in this part of the continent. I'm Agnieszka Wielawska. Poland's president weighs stripping Ukraine Zelensky of a top state honor after diplomatic relations deteriorated over the naming of a Ukrainian army unit for national.

0: journalist insurgents who massacred Poles in World War II. Polish Radio's Michał Owczarek has this report.
1: Ukrainian President Volodymyr Zelensky caused outrage in Poland last month by renaming an army unit after a World War II nationalist formation. Kyiv says the naming after the Ukrainian Insurgent Army, UPA, carries no anti-Polish intent, as some Ukrainians regard the formation as heroes for their resistance to the Soviet Union and Nazi Germany. But the UPA was also involved in a so-called Volhynia massacres, in which Warsaw says around 100,000 ethnic Poles were killed. The dispute has dragged Ukraine's relations with Poland, one of Kyiv's staunchest supporters since Russia's 2022 invasion, to a new low. A Polish advisory body met on Monday to discuss a proposal by President Karol Nawrocki that Zelensky should be stripped of Poland's highest honour. The chapter of the Order of the White Eagle presented its opinion to the president, but the recommendation has remained undisclosed. A spokesman said President Nawrocki will make a final decision at the appropriate time. Meanwhile, former President Bronisław Komorowski told Polish Radio on Monday that some members of the chapter likely opposed a revocation option.
2: Pan prezydent Nawrocki, który może...
1: It appears that the chapter's meeting did not go as President Nawrocki had hoped. A substantial part of it seemed not to have supported the idea of revoking the declaration. In such circumstances, the president may simply acknowledge that the matter is complex and that the chapter expressed differing opinions. In the view of political scientist Valenty Baluk, the absence of a clear recommendation is a positive sign, though. A firm response from Poland is entirely appropriate in this case. However, we should be looking for measured ways to resolve this issue rather than escalating it. Escalation would only deepen divisions between the two nations and potentially within Poland itself. Zelensky was awarded Poland's highest state honor, the Order of the White Eagle, 3 years ago by former President Andrzej Duda. Meanwhile, Polish public sentiment towards Ukraine has become more negative because of wariness with an influx of war refugees, disputes over grain imports and the legacy of the World War II massacres of Poles by Ukrainian nationalists. Political analyst Andrzej Zybała argues that any decision to revoke a state order would be highly sensitive and should be approached with caution. On one hand, we are dealing with the immediate reality of a Ukraine defending itself against Russian aggression, and Poland's strategic interest is to continue supporting Ukraine. On the other, there is the issue of our shared history. Polish and Ukrainian historical narratives have collided as they differ fundamentally. In a sense, history has come knocking at our door at a particularly inopportune moment. It is now up to the political class to demonstrate maturity in addressing this challenge. On Monday, Polish Prime Minister Donald Tusk publicly called on Presidents Nawrocki and Zelensky to hold direct talks before the diplomatic row between the two countries deepens further. Cooperation lies in the interest of both of our states and nations, while conflict lies in the interest of Moscow, Tusk wrote on the X platform.
0: That was a report by Michał Owczarek. Talks are underway in the Romanian capital of Bucharest for a new government. More from Daniel Bilds from Radio Romania International.
3: Unless the public opinion in Romania was, as opinion polls constantly show, overwhelmingly disgusted by the local political life and its animators, it would find this week a very exciting one. Eugen Tomac, the Prime Minister-designate, has time only until weekend to present his ruling program and the executive team to apply it. The talks he held on Monday with major parties from the former self-proclaimed pro-Western ruling coalition which was dismantled.

0: settled in early May, clearly showed the PNL and USR's big reluctance to support a potential Tomac cabinet. Leaders of the aforementioned political groups have rejected the idea of a technocratic executive, considered much too fragile and unable to carry on the reforms. Here is the interim prime minister and PNL president Ilie Bolojan.
1: Un astfel de guvern care nu se bazează pe o susținere politică explicită nu este o soluție pentru.
0: Such a government which is not based on explicit political support is not a solution for Romania, as it doesn't actually have the ability to continue the reforms and pass through the difficult things Romania can't avoid without parliament endorsement. Dominic Fritz, the USR president and mayor of the city of Timișoara in western Romania, has also referred to this issue.
2: Un guvern tehnocrat cu girul PSD ar avea o mână slabă.
0: A technocratic government backed by the PSD would actually prove a weak hand in carrying on these reforms, the very reforms for which the PSD has brought down the government. In the following days, though, both the PNL and the USR are to present their decision on the investiture vote. Although not that tough against the Prime Minister-designate, the PSD leaders have imposed a difficult condition, namely to completely scrap the austerity ruling promoted by Bolojan. Here is the head of the Chamber of Deputies, Sorin Grindanu.
3: Noi nu vom vota vreodată taxe noi, tăieri de salarii, nu vom vota măsuri care lovesc.
0: We are never going to vote for new pay cuts or higher taxes. We are not going to support measures that strike at the pensioners or the Romanian economy. If this government wants the PSD support, then the reforms and measures aimed at curbing the deficit must be applied from the top to the bottom, not the other way around as it was until now. Nevertheless, Eugen Tomac has voiced his conviction that he will muster the 233 parliament votes needed to head a government. He believes the need for unblocking the present situation weighs heavier than the political tensions and has again appealed for responsibility from the political parties.
4: Este dreptul partidelor să decide cum consideră că este mai bine, dar eu cred că soluția cea mai.
0: It is the right of the parties to make a decision as they want, but I believe the best solution is to give me a vote of confidence. And I am confident the parties are going to do what is best for Romania. And a government is what Romania needs right now. The main opposition group, the nationalist AUR, say they aren't even going to attend the swearing-in ceremony.
5: A report by Daniel Bilt. Czech astronaut Aleš Svoboda is on track to become the first Czech citizen to visit the International Space Station. The European Space Agency has signed an agreement with the US space company VAST that could see him fly to the ISS next year and take on the key role of pilot. Ruth Frankova has this report.
6: Mám velkou radost, že dnes můžeme oznámit skutečně historický milník.
7: Prime Minister Andrej Babiš announced the news on Monday, saying Aleš Svoboda is expected to fly to the International Space Station aboard a SpaceX Dragon spacecraft next year. According to Svoboda, the pilot role is one of the most significant aspects of the mission.
8: The fact that the Czech Republic will have the role of pilot within the crew is absolutely crucial. There are only around 24 Crew Dragon pilots in the world, and as far as I know, only two of them are from Europe.
7: Unlike other crew members, the pilot is directly involved in operating the spacecraft and requires much more extensive training, he says.
8: The training will take place primarily in the United States and will involve preparation with SpaceX, NASA and other partner organizations. SpaceX is responsible because it provides the Crew Dragon spacecraft and the Falcon 9 launch vehicle, so a part of the training will take place at its facilities. NASA is

0: involved because its astronaut training center in Houston, Texas, is where astronauts are trained on the various modules of the ISS.
1: Astronauti cvičí na jednotlivé moduly ISS.
2: Svoboda says the agreement between the European Space Agency and VAST is one of the biggest milestones of the project so far. However, the mission must still be approved by the International Space Station's international partners.
0: The crew will consist of four members. Last week, France announced a similar agreement with VAST, so the crew still needs to be completed before reaching its final size. The full crew will then appear before an international panel led by NASA, which is expected to approve the mission.
1: Panel vedený NASA, který by tu posádku v ideálním případě měl schválit.
2: The launch is currently planned for next summer aboard a Falcon 9 rocket, but space missions are rarely launched exactly on schedule, says Jiří Dušek, director of the Brno Observatory.
3: Ten přesný termín sice nějaký zazněl, ale realita je taková, že...
0: A specific date has been mentioned, but the reality is that projects like these are often delayed by weeks and sometimes even months. So we can say it should happen next summer, but it could quite possibly slip to the autumn.
3: To bude v létě příštího roku, ale dost možná to může být až na podzim.
2: The Czech government and the European Space Agency say the mission's greatest value lies in the scientific and technological research it will enable. According to Dušek, 13 Czech experiments are expected to be carried out aboard the ISS, helping Czech scientists test new ideas and technologies in space.
3: Jsou to experimenty zaměřené především na biologii.
0: These experiments focus primarily on biology, including the human body. There is research into human stress, for example, as well as AI-based models of human physiology. There are also technological experiments such as research into nanorobots and their behavior in the space environment, as well as cancer research.
3: Jejich chování v kosmickém prostředí anebo výzkum rakoviny.
2: If everything goes according to plan, Svoboda will become only the second astronaut in Czech history after Vladimír Remek and the first Czech citizen ever to visit the International Space Station.
4: A report by Ruth Frankova from Radio Prague. Recently, the Jewish Community Museum in Bratislava opened an exhibition entitled Heritage Rediscovered 2. Ben Pasco from Radio Slovakia International visited the museum and spoke to its director, Maroš Borský.
5: We are in the Jewish Community Museum that operates in the summer season between June and September in the former women's section of the Hajdukova Street Synagogue or in the upper gallery. And the museum is a unique enterprise of the Jewish community of Bratislava. It's a private museum of the community which focuses on Bratislava Jewish heritage. As part of the visit, visitors may also visit the sanctuary of the synagogue, the main prayer hall, to see the building and of course then to learn about the story of the community in our exhibition premises. We have a permanent exhibition, a collection. Every year we have a special exhibition, and this year's special exhibition is called Heritage Rediscovered 2. That's so to say a follow-up of the exhibition we had 10 years ago called Heritage Rediscovered. The idea is that, of course, as a museum, we collect, we have new items. We research our items, we learn new stories about the provenance of these objects. And of course, this year we approach other institutions that have Judaica of Bratislava or regional provenance. And this includes the City Museum of Bratislava, City Gallery of Bratislava, Slovak National Museum, Museum of History, Art Archives of the Slovak National Gallery, and also our partner and friendly a colleague institution, Hungarian Jewish Museum and Archives in Budapest. From them we borrowed a few items, so we built up an exhibition that focuses on objects and their stories. And through these stories, we tell the stories of these objects, but also of people that once owned them, and it's connected to them.
6: And we should mention, this synagogue is still an active synagogue, right?
5: Yes, that's a uniqueness of our museum. The building is not a secular exhibition venue. It's a synagogue, an active synagogue, which where the services run. And of course, it's a synagogue. It represents the community that it's part of the city and has been here for over 100 years, this building, since 1923-24 when it was constructed. And since

0: 2012, we have had also a Jewish Community Museum.
1: Before we talk more about the exhibit, can you just give us a brief history? I know it's been hundreds of years, but of the Jewish community in Bratislava?
0: Well, I think there is a very important date where we are pretty clear, December 2nd, 1291, when the city was given its charter. And as part of the charter, it speaks about also about the Jews that were given rights to live in the city and to have responsibilities. So in those days, the Jews lived within the walls of the city, and the charter was given by the King Andrew III from the House of Arpad. Well, later on, different king, an expulsion followed, and the Jews came back. And they were expelled again in 1526 again, and then they settled in the 1600s on the estate of the family Palfi in this narrow slope between the fortification and the castle. And that was the Jewish neighborhood, which was more or less closed Jewish neighborhood until 1840. And from then on, the Jewish residency is also in other parts of Bratislava. And during interwar time, more or less everywhere around the city center. So that's why the synagogue was built here in this area out of the former Jewish neighborhood as, so to say, a branch synagogue of the Orthodox community. It was, in fact, the branch synagogue of the Zamotska Street Synagogue, which was the main temple of the Orthodox community.
1: And the Zamotska Synagogue and the main synagogue, they don't exist anymore. Even this Jewish ghetto you mentioned between the castle and the walls, I guess, for people who don't know what happened to it.
0: Well, and in the 20th century, in the 60s, most of the Jewish neighborhood was razed when they built this SMP bridge, or new bridge, and the synagogues of Rybne Square and of Zamotska Street were gone in the 60s. Zamotska Street in 1961, and Rybne Square a few years later in 1969. And actually, you see these two precious pictures from the 50s that we have here as part of our current show. And you may see unique pictures by Bela Hanak, photographer that lived in Bratislava. And he photographed them in the early 50s. You see, it's not in the best condition. The Rybne Square Synagogue, you see also this neighborhood is not very nice. And if you look closer at the other image, which shows Zamotska Street, you may see, you see blinded windows, you see it's a ruin, so it was demolished. And well, you see here, Nezhie Stalin, long live Stalin, so, and you see typical period communist symbols drawn on the wall. So you may so this is the picture from the early 50s.
1: And do we know how big is the Jewish community in Bratislava today?
0: It's about 1,000 people.
1: Okay, and at its biggest point, how big was the community?
0: Well, we have a census from 1940 with 15,000 names of people that belong to Jewish community as they were recorded living in Bratislava.
1: And in this new exhibition, can you tell us about some of the pieces and how you came to find them?
0: Yes, so let's just move further to the other side. I think this is one of the exhibition highlights. This is parchment that was given as a diploma, a celebratory diploma given to Lazar Gestetner in 1912 after he served 40 years in the leadership of the community. I think he was, 16 years president of the community, but he was a vice president and second and third vice president before. So 40 years in the leadership of the community, and he was awarded this diploma. And it's, you see, it's beautifully illuminated with images of the synagogue, which I spoke about on Zamotska Street. And here at the other side, that's the interior of the synagogue. Plus, you see signatures of community members. Here you see precious Judaica that you also can see on that image, photographed in 1913 here in Bratislava. And actually, this parchment is from the collection of Hungarian Jewish Museum and Archives. And after the Second World War, it became part of their collection. And in early 2000s, one half of it was stolen, vandalized, and it was sold on antique Judaical market in Israel until it was acquired by William Gross, one of eminent Judaica collections in the world. And after a few years, he found out that actually this was a looted piece that belonged before to the museum in Budapest. And as a his very symbolic gesture, he decided to donate it to the museum. So now you see both sides of it again presented, on the left in Hungarian, on the right in Hebrew, seal of the community.

0: And we are very proud that we may have this item now on display in Bratislava, together with the image of Lazar Gestetner, which is from our collection. It's a unique picture because you may see it has a sign here of Mincenti, which was one of the photo studios here in Bratislava, a prominent one. And that's important because, of course, also Jewish people had their photographs done in Mincenti, like this one, which is the image of Akiva Schreiber, who was a great-grandson of the Chatham Sofer, named Das Sofer, who was a chief rabbi of the Orthodox community and head of the yeshiva until 1939, when he emigrated and he lived after the war in Switzerland. He was the last member of the Sofer dynasty that resided in Bratislava.
1: Maroš Borský talking to Ben Pasco from Radio Slovakia International, and that has brought us to the end of this edition of Europe East. From Agnieszka Bielawska, it's thanks for joining me.

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1: You're tuned to Polish Radio, broadcasting from Warsaw. Welcome to Q&A, a show in which we take a look at the news, views, trends and phenomena in Polish and global society. I'm Danuta Isler. Welcome to the show. In this edition, every year the Good Country Index measures how much each country in the world contributes to the common good of humanity and the planet. According to its recent data, Poland ranks 23rd globally, which, as its author says, Simon Anholt, reflects a solid mid-tier contribution to the world relative to its size. I spoke to him to find out more about which country behaves well while contributing to the common good of humanity and whether he would advise the US and Russian presidents if approached.
2: I'm a researcher and I'm a policy advisor, so I advise governments around the world on how to behave.
1: Have you ever advised Polish authorities on how to behave, so to speak?
2: No, I don't think I ever have. I don't think they've ever asked me. I've been here several times, but I've never been asked.
1: Not yet. And you are a driving force behind something called Good Country Index.
2: Yeah.
1: Good in terms of good behavior, good in terms of good performance, good in terms of good ambitions economically.
2: Good in terms of contribution to the world outside your own border.
1: Is anyone good these days?
2: Oh, yeah. Many.
1: Okay.
2: And it's becoming more and more important, despite what certain people on the other side of the Atlantic would want us to believe, that the best thing you can be is the baddest country on earth. It's really not true. So the Good Country Index basically measures how much impact a country has on the world outside its own borders. So it's not

0: domestic, that's a separate issue which is measured in a million other ways, mm-hmm. but what I like to measure is your positive and negative impact. So do you do more harm? Do you export more harm? Or do you export more benefits to the rest of the world? And Poland performs reasonably well.
1: How do you measure that?
0: Basically, it's cumulative, so we

0: the reasons why you rank relatively high. And intellectual property, so for example, how many collaborations do you have internationally on research and science? And
1: so a wide scope of factors.
0: Very wide. There are seven categories ranging from health and wellness to economy to prosperity to peace and security. And across those, that's your average score.
1: You started saying Poland is doing relatively well.
0: Yeah. 23rd, I think, in the Good Country Index out of about 176 countries. So you're in the top echelons. You're in the top two deciles.
1: So one of the things that has contributed, like I already pointed, is probably our assistance to our neighbors Ukraine. What else?
0: Actually, that probably doesn't show up yet because the most recent edition of the Good Country Index is 2025. And I think we're going to start seeing Poland probably rising quite quickly.
1: So even higher.
0: Yeah, for that reason. But other things, certainly security is one that's been part of the discussion today.
1: One of the things you also said is that countries quite often think about what you need. Do you need a good brand? Do you need PR campaign? Do you need money? Do you need this or that?
0: Right. Well, so let's go back to the question of image, which is a different topic altogether. Why do countries want a good image? Well, very often it's vanity, but actually there are perfectly good concrete reasons why having a good image makes a big difference. Mm-hmm. Countries with good images simply make more money. They attract more tourists, they attract more foreign investment, they attract more trade, they attract more talented people from around the world.
1: So it pays, no matter where you look.
0: Oh, it definitely pays. It pays massive dividends. The only problem is it's very difficult. Listen, it's all my fault, right? Because I invented this term nation brand or nation branding, and people started assuming that this was some kind of simple marketing exercise, right? If you want to have a wonderful image for your country, all you have to do is to raise 50 million euros and do some huge campaign and say, we're wonderful, and then everybody will say, my God, you're wonderful. It doesn't work like that.
1: Have you advised any of our neighbors, CEE region?
0: Lots of them, yeah.
1: Okay, so give me some gossip. Who was really bad? I mean, we heard from Estonia. Obviously, digital Estonia, even I know that.
0: Yeah.
1: Who's good, who's bad in the region?
0: Well, good or bad in what sense? Do you mean good or bad in the sense of their contribution to the world, or good or bad in the sense of their image?
1: Image.
0: So I would say, without going beyond the European Union, Slovakia has image challenges, not because there's anything wrong with their image, it's just very weak. It's weaker than Poland's because it's a smaller economy than Poland. And so Slovakia, somehow or other, it hasn't hit the jackpot in the way that, for example, Czechia has. A lot of that is to do with tourism. Everybody knew, even during the Soviet times, that Budapest was a wonderful, beautiful city to visit. Ljubljana, not so well known, and I would say Bratislava even less so. Prague is beautiful.
1: Yes.
0: And Krakow is beautiful.
1: And Krakow.
0: We're not mentioning Warsaw. Warsaw is actually gorgeous, but it's not widely recognized as a tourist destination. It could be.
1: If you talk to our politicians, they will say, we are the best performing country in terms of GDP in Europe. Yeah. We have been invited to participate in the G20 summit by President Donald Trump himself. I mean, we are doing well on the international arena, let's say. We are mentioned. We are to be reckoned with, I think. Would that translate into good image? Or
0: what you're talking about there...
1: It doesn't even matter.
0: No, it does matter. But it matters for a specific audience. What you're talking about there is what researchers like me sometimes call elites. In other words, people who are well-informed, people who care about this kind of stuff. So investors, diplomats, politicians, they know. They know about Poland's speed of development. They know about your economic convergence. They know what a success story you really are. And that's very important. And that's where the G20 comes from and all the rest of it. What I'm talking about is mainly general public opinion. General public opinion doesn't know, doesn't care. What's the G12? What's the G20? What's the G93? They don't know and they don't care, okay? So where Poland fails to resonate is in the mind of what marketers would call consumers, ordinary people.
1: So, regular Joe, quick challenge. If you were to advise A, President Zelensky, B, President Trump, both probably need a little bit of help, which one would be more challenging when it comes to what they do, their campaign, their modus operandi, and their country standing?
0: Well, let's start with Trump. The United States is a fascinating case of how difficult it is for a country to manage its own image. The USA has been failing to manage the way that it's perceived internationally for about 250 years. Despite the fact that it has unlimited amounts of money and it invented the dark arts of public relations and communications and advertising and all the rest of it. So it's a very elegant example of how even America is a victim of international public opinion. If you behave yourself, people will love you, and if you don't, they'll hate you. President Trump is trying an interesting relatively new experiment at the moment, which is to try and see, maybe if I'm the biggest, baddest, meanest country in the world, then
1: they will finally give me the Nobel Prize.
0: The Americans will love me, and maybe they will and maybe they won't. The reality of the matter, my research shows me that about 50% of most populations would very much like their country to be run by their own version of Trump.
1: Really?
0: But nobody wants other countries to be run by Trump because that affects their security.
1: Yes.
0: So Trump is unpopular internationally to a dramatic extent. The United States

0: has dropped out of the top 10 in the Nation Brands Index, which has never happened before. In the 23 years that I've been running this study, no country has ever dropped out of the top 10. America has.
1: And Ukraine?
0: Ukraine.
1: Difficult case also, no, given the geopolitical situation.
0: Yes. I mean,
1: and maneuvering between various actors.
0: I think I would argue that when you're in a state of active warfare, all of this is pretty irrelevant. And the last thing I would want to do is to waste Zelensky's time with talking to him about the brand of Ukraine. Because he's got other far more important fish to fry right now. This is something to consider and maybe even to start planning for the recovery, for the post-war period, inshallah. How are we going to build our brand afterwards? But right now, no. It would be in poor taste and it would be irrelevant and anyway, probably impossible. One of the things I know from the Nation Brands Index is that international public opinion does not tolerate conflict. They don't want to think about it. They don't want to hear about it. So it's not like Russia loses loads of points and Ukraine gains.
1: Yeah, that would be an
0: it.
1: Interesting case too to
0: well,
1: work with.
0: Well, indeed it is. Russia has lost more image than any other country we've ever measured.
1: Does it have any image left?
0: Very little. It's the only country we've ever measured that actually is weaker today than it was in 2008. But Ukraine is not doing so great either. And this is not Ukraine's fault. Absolutely not. But unfortunately, because it's embroiled in international conflict and public opinion detests conflict, they punish Ukraine in their own minds. It's the same with Israel and Palestine. Both Israel and Palestine are dropping dramatically in the Nation Brands Index because they're associated with conflict and people don't want to hear about conflict.
1: So what would you advise Putin 2026?
0: It's such a difficult question. What would I advise him? I think I would advise him that there is no future for a country that is universally detested.
1: And Hungary? What we've seen in Hungary?
0: Very reassuring. It's reminded me of something I badly needed to be reminded of, which is that human beings are not stupid and they don't want to be miserable.
1: Simon Anholt, thank you very much.
0: You're welcome.
2: I was talking to researcher and policy advisor Simon Anholt, who is the driving force behind the Good Country Index. That's all in this week's edition of the program. I'm Danuta Isler. Thanks for listening.

You're tuned to Warsaw. Hi folks, here's Michał Owczarek in Warsaw hosting a new soundcheck, a program that showcases Polish pop artists and events. In today's episode, we'll take a closer look at a critically acclaimed album described as bridging generations as it takes inspiration from iconic works dating back to dark communist times.

the vibes of Zapytaj mnie, czy cię kocham, or Ask Me If I Love You, have introduced Obywatelka KL, a critically acclaimed album by Polish alternative artist Kasia Linz. Although released last November, the album is now coming on stronger as it won Album of the Year in the alternative pop category at the Fryderyki Gala. The Fryderyki is an annual accolade in Polish music whose status can be compared to the American Grammy or the UK's Brit Award. Obywatelka KL was lauded for containing music that bridges generations, as it is entirely devoted to the work of another Polish artist, Grzegorz Ciechowski, the legendary frontman of the iconic new wave band Republika, who died in 2001. Incidentally, Kasia Linz was also named Artist of the Year, while the Music Video of the Year award went to Śmierć w Bikini, Bikini Death, one of the project's breakthrough singles.

rather than a straightforward tribute album, Obywatelka KL is being framed as a personal artistic rewriting of Tchaikovsky's songs through Linz's own dystopian sensual aesthetic. The album's title is a clever wordplay, as Grzegorz Tchaikovsky performed under the alias of Obywatel GC, citizen GC, and Kasia Linz adopts the feminine counterpart Obywatelka KL, citizen KL. Reviewers emphasized how risky the project was artistically because Tchaikovsky's work is considered almost sacred in Polish rock culture. Rather than a traditional covers album or tribute project, it serves as a deep, intimate, creative dialogue with the music of the legendary musician, specifically drawing from his solo project Obywatel GC and his iconic band Republika. How about checking now a highly emotional rendition of Przyznaję się do winy, I Confess My Guilt, whose music video features Grzegorz Tchaikovsky's son Bruno, giving the project an explicitly intergenerational dimension.

Reviewers described Obywatelka KL as a reinterpretation rather than a cover album, filtered through dystopia, emotionally intense, focused on obsession, desire, alienation, and death in its visually cinematic and highly stylized artistic concept. Reviewers pointed out that the disc also plays with the contrast between the Cold War era atmosphere of communist Poland, that is, at the time Chekhovsky recorded these songs, and an almost unbearable erotic tension with the idea that forbidden fruit provokes the strongest emotions. Linz immersed herself in Chekhovsky's work, sometimes choosing songs that lived in the shadow of the biggest hits, one of them being Ani Ya, Ani Ty, Neither Me Nor You.

Before a larger Polish tour, the album launched with an opening concert in Toruń, the city strongly associated with Chekhovsky. The gigs are described as highly visual and theatrical rather than straightforward rock shows. The performances are enhanced by visuals and the sound of Chekhovsky's original Yamaha synthesizer lent to Linz by his family. By the way, the instrument also heavily textures the studio tracks. Now, why don't we round off the show with the appropriately titled Odchodząc, Leaving. Thanks for listening from me, Michał Owczarek, and until next time, bye-bye.

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Welcome to Central Europe Today. In this magazine, every week, we will be talking about what life in Central Europe is all about. The show is coming to you from Warsaw and is hosted by me, Danuta Isler. It is a co-production of Polish Radio's external service, as well as Radio Slovakia International, Radio Romania International, and Radio Prague. In the show this week, Poland promotes equality in business. We'll take a look at the shifting labor market in Romania, and a new Czech app based on satellite data will help cities better adapt to climate change. All that is coming up, but first, here is David Kwiatkowski, opening this week's show with his song called Proszę Tańcz, or Just Dance.

0: The Success Written in Lipstick Foundation, an organization set up in 2008 to promote women entrepreneurship, has recently held a gala in Warsaw, honoring the winners of the 17th edition of its Business Woman of the Year competition, recognizing women in 14 categories and rewarding their successes in business, science, and culture.
1: Olga Kozierowska, Success Pisane Szminką, Success Written in Lipstick.
0: For 16 years, you've been the driving force behind this competition, trying to, I think, empower women entrepreneurs in Poland. Why? We still need to talk about it in 2026.
1: There was a time when I thought, oh, I can relax now. Everything is going great. But if you look at the world, not even Poland, but the world, the United States even, we still have a lot to do in terms of equality, because we here speak about equality in business and we award women success, women entrepreneurs successes. But I believe that there is no equality in business without equality at home. So there is a lot to do still. The definition of women's success is still different. It's a little bit blue or pink. So we are basically changing this definition to show that this success is real, it's huge, and it demands determination, motivation, and as well dealing with problems and failures.
0: But it doesn't only have a female face.
1: There is an award, Male Champion of Change, so we award men as well.
0: So they get some recognition.
1: They get recognition for promoting equality, diversity, and inclusion.
0: Over the course of those 17 editions, 180 statuettes, so the trophies, were awarded to representatives of businesses, NGOs, small companies, bigger companies, you name it, right?
1: Educators, yes.
0: Educators.
1: Yes. Usually we have 14 or 15 categories, enlightening something which is important or something which we think should see the light.
0: What was important in 2026?
1: The space.
0: Is 2026 the year of space?
1: I think so. It started a year ago during Polish presidency in the EU, and I think we are still anyway. Space. It's been always sexy.
0: And fascinating.
1: Yes.
0: But not only space this year.
1: No, not only space. We as well looked into cosmetics industry, as well as some little businesses with regards to new home space architecture.
0: It must be a difficult job for the jury.
1: I'm only leading the meeting. So we spent a whole day, because the last part of the competition is to present in front of those 32 people your business, and you have 5 minutes to do that. Not a lot, and I think it's the most difficult presentation you can ever experience.
0: Olga Kozierowska, thank you very much.
1: Thank you.
2: Marta Rzecińska, I'm a country manager of MasterCard Poland.
3: We should support entrepreneurship, because I think that today, looking at how many businesses we have in Poland, but also how many of them are actually led by women, we are number one in OECD when it comes to the women leading businesses.
0: Really?
3: Yes. This is something extraordinary. Ordinary, and I think it speaks about Poland. We should support entrepreneurship, because we need to build Polish brand. We do it for Poland as well. We are G20 right now. Poland is, of course.
0: Yes, has been invited, yes.
3: Yes. And if you want to build on something, entrepreneurship is the best thing to build on for Poland.
0: And what's MasterCard's involved in it?
3: We are a strategic partner for 12 years of this initiative. We actually helped build it because we believed in it from the start. Again, it's not only about supporting women. It is as well, but it's supporting

0: Starting entrepreneurship, and also a lot of people know but tend to forget that businesses led by women are actually most successful as well. So we should look where the most important things are for us.
1: The company you represent, is it half women, half men? Mostly women? Does it have to be half women, half men?
0: I don't think it has to, but interestingly, in MasterCard Poland is half women, half men. Mm-hmm. And I think that this diversity is extremely important for achieving the best results. It's also proven the most diverse we are, not only gender, but gender as well. The more successful we are, the better business results we have. I think that we are reaching the moment where we're going to be really inclusive. So we will include without excluding. This is something that I like quoting. Mm-hmm. And I think that very soon, especially in Poland, because we see progress, we are not there yet. As long as we are not there yet, we should still be supporting women because they have less support. But I'm hoping that we're going to get to a point soon where we will be just talking about the business of the year, and women will have absolutely the same chance of winning as men. I was a part of the jury.
1: Was it a difficult job?
0: It was extremely difficult. And you know what's the most difficult thing? Every year after the jury finishes in front of the camera with the question, what was unique about that edition? It's really hard. It's impossible even, but it's happening that from every edition to every edition, we see even a higher level of entrepreneurship, which is great. But for me, the most important moment at the gala was actually seeing the winners come out. It's like they have wings. Listening to what they're saying on stage, thanking for the award, it's really, really touching. All of them were great. It's a world level, world-class level of women entrepreneurship. But I think what stuck with me a lot is a woman that came from Ukraine and opened a very successful business. It's in beauty, but it has a very unique business model. And she managed to do it extremely well, scaling it. It's one of the hardest things to build a business, sustain it for a couple years at least, and then scale it. And she actually managed to do it. Girl power.
1: Thank you.
0: Thank you.
2: Marta Klak, CTO of Polbionica SA.
1: You are one of the winners of this year's edition of competition Success Written in Lipstick, and you were awarded in a category of
2: new technology. We prepare bioprinting whole organ with vascularization, which produce insulin, glucagon, and it's solution for a patient with type 1 diabetes. I hope the first transplantation will be 2027-2028.
1: So pretty soon. I remember when we first heard the story of a bionic pancreas and an organ that is 3D printed. You spoke here tonight about science fiction that later changed into science, and it sounded like science fiction initially that you can 3D print organs that will later be transplanted next to other real organs into someone's body. That sounds like science fiction still.
2: Yes, it is a real bionic pancreas, a real organ ready to transplantation. I hope we change the life of this group of patients.
1: But how do you print, 3D print, a human organ?
2: We use special bio-inks. We make it in our laboratory. We isolate islets and mix them. So we print layer by layer something like 3D structure with vascular system which we can transplantation whole patient or big animals. One organ we bioprinting about 3 hours.
1: It probably costs a lot of money.
2: Yeah, a lot of money, especially when we at this first step and prepare to clinical trials. Laboratory we have in Warsaw, but the company is in Zielona Góra. We opened the laboratory in Boston, in Lab Central, and we make the next steps of our research, and we want to prepare bionic pancreas with stem cells.
1: How big is the company?
2: About 50 persons.
1: 50. How many are women?
2: We have more women than men.
1: So women are interested in technologies in the fields that would, I think, still too many traditionally be considered as male.
2: Yeah, of course. Now we testing procedures, documentation, and we of course talk with investors.
1: Thank you and congratulations.
2: Thank you very much.
1: I was talking to Olga Kozierowska, the founder of the Success Written in Lipstick Foundation, as well as Marta Życińska of MasterCard Poland and Marta Klak, Chief Technology Officer of Polbionica. And up next, you'll hear Poland's Dominik Dudek in his song called Idę or I'm Coming.

0: higher salary or more flexibility and freedom? In Romania, this topic should be discussed in connection to the findings of a recent relevant survey. And so, according to the Work Monitor 2026 study carried out by Randstad Romania, 82% of employees believe that salary remains the key factor when seeking a new position. At the same time, an increasing number of Romanians are prioritizing work-life balance, flexible scheduling, and workplace autonomy. Vlad Palko of Radio Romania International with more.
1: According to the Work Monitor 2026 study carried out by Randstad Romania, 82% of employees believe that the salary remains the key factor when seeking a new position. At the same time, however, an increasing number of Romanians are prioritizing work-life balance, flexible scheduling, and workplace autonomy. We spoke with Ionut Huzu, commercial director at Randstad Romania, about the study's findings and the evolving expectations of the Romanian workforce. The 82% figure tells us that in 2026, Romanians are no longer chasing promises, but stability. At a time when prices are climbing and everything feels uncertain, the salary has become the only solid foundation. In short, people are still looking for a workplace where they feel valued. But if at the end of the month their earnings don't cover the bills or keep up with inflation, the conversation doesn't even start. For employers, the message is clear. Before offering perks and modern offices, it is financial security that gets people to the interview, Ionut Huzu said. However, when it comes to preserving your current job, priorities become more nuanced. Nearly half of respondents say that work-life balance is the main reason they chose to remain with their company, ranking it above salary and even job security. It is a clear signal that flexibility and quality of life carry more weight than ever in professional decisions. Ionut Huzu referred to this balance between professional and personal life. This work-life balance is a fascinating phenomenon. Salary is what gets you to sign the contract, but balance is what makes you stay. Essentially, money is the bait, while free time and peace of mind are the reasons you don't walk away. Over the years, I've noticed that people have realized the career isn't a sprint, but a marathon. To sustain yourself in the long run, you need a job that doesn't rob you of your personal life. In conclusion, the salary brings us to the office, but the quality of life keeps us from handing in our resignation, Ionut Huzu said. The Work Monitor 2026 study highlights that Romanians are becoming more cautious about changing jobs. Employees seem more guarded. Flexibility, however, remains non-negotiable. 40% would not accept a new position without the freedom to choose their work location, while over 40% say a flexible schedule is just as vital. The study also reveals that nearly half of Romanians either have or are looking for a second job. Ionut Huzu explains.

0: Într-adevăr, conform studiului, 47% dintre români fie caută.
1: Indeed, the study shows that 47% of Romanians are either looking for a second job or already have one. This is well above the global average of 40%, clearly indicating the pressure caused by the rising cost of living. Yet, on the other hand, we're also seeing a shift in people's mindset. Roughly 37% of Romanians want to explore multiple sectors simultaneously, so it's ultimately a blend of financial necessity and a desire to remain flexible on the market. In 2026, flexibility isn't just about where you work, but how you work. According to the study, 40% of Romanians will reject a job outright if it doesn't offer that freedom. But beyond the schedule, people are also looking for trust. To retain talent today, employers must move from control to collaboration. Our advice is simple. Give people the autonomy to do their job in their own style and invest constantly in their development. It's clear that those who offer independence receive loyalty in return, Ionuț Huzu said. What are the biggest reasons for concern for Romanians, according to the Randstad analysis?
0: Sunt două motive mari de îngrijorare. Pe de o parte, vedem știrile despre conflicte, problemele economice, iar pe de altă parte, auzim tot mai des despre cum inteligența artificială ar putea să ne schimbe.
1: There are two big reasons for concern. On the one hand, we hear news about conflicts and economic problems. And on the other hand, we hear more and more often about how artificial intelligence could change our jobs. Naturally, against this uncertain background, more and more Romanians prefer caution to being open to new professional experiences, Ionuț Huzu told us. Technology visibly changes people's relationship with their jobs. Half of employees are already using artificial intelligence for advice related to their professional activity, and digital skills are becoming increasingly important on the labor market. Although many Romanians believe that technology can make their work easier and increase productivity, they also fear that some jobs will disappear in the not-too-distant future.
2: That was Vlad Palko of Radio Romania International. And now, to introduce our next destination, you'll hear Czechia's Helena Vondráčková and Jiří Korn in that collaboration called Já půjdu tam a ty tam. I'll go here and you'll go there.

You're listening to Central Europe Today, coming away from Warsaw with me, your host, Danuta Isler. Cities and municipalities in the Czech Republic and Slovakia are gaining a new ally in a fight against climate change. Using freely available European satellite data, Czech and Slovak researchers have developed an app that will help local governments

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1: The Sad Klima project, developed by researchers from Tomáš Baťa University in Zlín and the Slovak University of Technology in Bratislava, comes at a time when the effects of climate change are becoming increasingly visible at the local level. Rising temperatures, prolonged dry spells, shrinking vegetation cover, and the overheating of paved surfaces are placing growing pressure on urban areas. Municipalities are expected to act preemptively by planting more trees, protecting green spaces, improving water management, and preparing adaptation strategies. Yet many have lacked clear data on which to base those decisions. The Sad Klima project is seeking to change that. Researchers are using imagery from the Sentinel-2 satellite, part of the European Union's Copernicus Earth Observation Program, to calculate the NDVI index, a widely used indicator of vegetation health. By tracking changes in this index over time, scientists can identify where greenery is deteriorating, where drought risks are increasing, and which parts of a city may require urgent intervention. The main outcome of the project will be a freely accessible online platform designed for municipalities, planners, and residents alike. Users will be able to select a specific town, neighborhood, park, or housing estate on a map and instantly view seasonal or multi-year trends in vegetation health and environmental conditions. They will be able to see the results of action taken and which strategies have failed to work in the past. Andrzej Dobrotka, one of the project's developers from the Slovak University of Technology, said the system was built to minimize data demands while maximizing usability.
2: We created user-friendly software that does not require a lot of technical expertise. A person simply selects the respective place on the map, clicks on an area such as a housing estate or a park, and immediately sees seasonal and even multi-year trends.
1: According to Jakub Trojan from the Faculty of Logistics and Crisis Management, who also worked on the project, the aim is to transform complex satellite information into a practical tool for everyday use, a tool that will help mayors to better understand what is happening to their landscape and enable them to respond to those changes in time.
2: The tool is expected to support decisions on what experts call blue-green infrastructure, that is, integrated approaches combining vegetation, water systems and urban design to cool cities and improve resilience. This can include planting trees, restoring wetlands, improving drainage, creating shaded public spaces and making smarter long-term investments.
1: Pilot data are already available for 7 cities and towns in Moravia and Slovakia, and a model adaptation strategy with a concrete action plan is also being prepared for a selected area in the Zlín region. With Czechia experiencing the driest spring on record and meteorologists predicting a hot summer, the new app will be able to prove its worth in a matter of weeks.
0: That was Daniela Lazarova of Radio Prague, and her report brings us to the end of this week's edition of Central Europe Today. I'm leaving you now with Polish singer Paweł Domagała and his song about a dog called Pies. I'm Danuta Isler. Thanks for listening.

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0: This is News from Poland coming to you from Warsaw. It's Thursday, June the 11th. I'm Agnieszka Bielawska. Welcome to our broadcast from the English service, starting with our current affairs section. Coming up in News from Poland today, as the EU proposes new sanctions on Moscow's shadow fleet, Polish expert explains the phenomenon and the dangers it brings.
1: Those tankers are basically used for two reasons. First of all, to not comply with the sanctions. And the second purpose is that they are increasingly used as hybrid threat tool.
0: Also in the magazine, Warsaw's Women in Tech Summit draws thousands.
2: We want to inspire love of technology, of engineering, and of changing the world, and we can change the world through technology. Technology needs women, and this is what this event is all about.
0: That and more coming up. First, though, a look at the headlines. Prime Minister warns against xenophobia, condemns anti-Ukrainian rhetoric. The president to visit White House for UFC event hosted by Trump. And Polish ski mountaineer heading to the Himalayas for a new challenge. Poland's Prime Minister Donald Tusk on Wednesday accused opposition politicians of fueling anti-Ukrainian sentiment and xenophobia, warning that rhetoric targeting people based on their origin, race or skin colour could eventually harm those promoting it. Speaking in Parliament, Tusk condemned recent comments by opposition lawmakers that criticised the presence of Ukrainians in public institutions and questioned the role of officials of Ukrainian descent in government. If origin, race or skin color begin to determine a person's place in public life, then you too will become victims of that wave if it is not stopped. The remarks came a day after opposition politicians attacked Deputy Science Minister Andrzej Szeptycki over comments comparing members of the World War II-era Ukrainian Insurgent Army, UPA, to Poland's post-war anti-communist resistance fighters. The UPA remains a highly sensitive subject in relations between Warsaw and Kyiv because of wartime massacre of Polish civilians by Ukrainian nationalists and the Volhyn.

0: Romania and eastern Galicia regions of what was then German-occupied Poland. During Wednesday's parliamentary debate, senior opposition politician Przemysław Czarnek, the Law and Justice Party's nominee for prime minister in the next election, accused the government of betraying Poland's interests and demanded an explanation for why Ukrainians insulting Poles remained in government. Right-wing lawmaker Janusz Kowalski announced plans to investigate what he described as the Ukrainization of Poland's public administration. Tusk said such rhetoric echoed dangerous trends that had repeatedly led to tragedy in European history. "I'm talking about a kind of witch hunt," he said. "We have witnessed such witch hunts many times in Europe over the past 150 years. They usually ended in catastrophe. There is still time to stop," he added. Poland's President Karol Nawrocki is to travel to Washington this weekend and attend a UFC mixed martial arts event at the White House at the invitation of US President Donald Trump, his office said on Wednesday. Marcin Przydacz, Nawrocki's international policy advisor, said the Polish leader will take part in the UFC Freedom 250 event on Sunday, which coincides with Trump's birthday and forms part of celebrations marking the 250th anniversary of the U.S. Declaration of Independence. Przydacz added that the invitation came during the latest meeting of the two heads of state at the G20 summit in Davos.
1: "It was the initiative of President Trump," he said. "Karol, I plan a huge event at the White House on June 14th and want you to be there. This visit will provide an opportunity for talks and security in bilateral relations. Poland and the United States share long-standing ties based on common history, values and strategic partnership reflected in political, economic and defense cooperation."
2: Zaproszonych, no będzie okazją do tego, aby właśnie w sposób wyjątkowy móc porozmawiać.
0: The UFC event is scheduled to take place on the White House South Lawn and will also mark Flag Day in the United States. Trump, a longtime fan of mixed martial arts, turns 80 on Sunday. According to U.S. broadcaster Fox Sports, crews have begun constructing a temporary arena on the White House grounds. Organizers plan to install a large lightning and production structure known as the Claw above the octagon while keeping the White House visible in the background. The temporary arena is expected to accommodate up to 5,000 invited guests, including military veterans and other attendees selected by the White House and the UFC. Tickets will be not sold to the public, although organizers expect tens of thousands of fans to watch the event on large screens near the White House. Ski mountaineer Andrzej Bargiel, who last year made history by skiing from the summit of Mount Everest to base camp without supplemental oxygen, is heading to the Himalayas for a new challenge, a clean ski descent of Nanga Parbat. The 30-year-old plans to climb the 8,126-metre peak, known as the Naked Mountain, and then descend its steep Diamir face, considered one of the mountain's most treacherous faces. The expedition left on Wednesday with a summit bid and ski attempt plan for the first week of July. You're tuned to Warsaw. This is our weekday current affairs magazine. I'm Agnieszka Bierawska, your host. European Commission President Ursula von der Leyen unveiled on Tuesday a fresh round of EU sanctions against Russia. One of the proposal's main targets is Moscow's oil revenues, including putting a stop to Moscow's infamous shadow fleet of sanctions circumventing tankers. Elżbieta Kata is the head of the International Sanctions Project at the Polish Institute of International Affairs, PISMA. Speaking to Marcin Matuszewski, she provided a deep dive into what Shadow Fleet is and what set of dangers is brought on by its actions.
3: For my initial questions, let's assume that there might still be some people unaware of Putin's Shadow Fleet existence. Bearing this in mind, can you please explain to our listeners what exactly hides behind the Shadow Fleet name?
4: Sure, Russian Shadow Fleet are tankers around 700 vessels, which

0: operate outside international maritime rules. Those are usually older tankers, on average 22 years old. They do not have sufficient insurance. They hide their location. They frequently change flags. They conceal their identity. Those tankers are basically used for two reasons. First of all, to not comply with the sanctions. And the second purpose is that they are increasingly used as hybrid threat tool. They, for instance, are crushing the critical infrastructure, cables. They are used for intelligence gathering, etc.
1: So to put it in perspective, can you maybe present some numbers, like what amounts of crude oil are transported by the Shadow Fleet, if we are aware of this, and what kind of money is Russia making thanks to its actions?
0: Currently, the vast majority of Russian crude oil, including the petroleum products, are exported through Shadow Fleet, around 60% of all Russian export. This means that basically daily Russia is transporting the products worth of thousands of millions of euros. In our report, we really see that since invasion, really the Western sanctions, oil embargo and the price cap worsened Russia's economic situation and Russia oil export. They forced Russia to sell crude oil on discounts between 2022 and 2025. So Russia earned less that it could have earned. In this period of time, we see that really the conditions of Russian oil export has worsened. For instance, the oil export has fallen by 10%. Oil production has fallen by 5%. This is also the result of the attack of Ukraine on Russian critical energy infrastructure. And we see that sanctions work, but they could have harsher impact if not Russian Shadow Fleet, which is the main tool to evade sanctions. And we see that the G7 coalition, mainly EU and UK, with some help with US, mainly during Biden presidency, has taken harsh steps to fight Shadow Fleet, but still it's not enough.
1: Sanctions circumventing aside, there is also a military / espionage / sabotage side of the Shadow Fleet vessels' actions that you mentioned, especially in the Baltic Sea, I'd say, but not only. Can you please tell our listeners a bit more about it?
0: Sure. You have to remember first that the Shadow Fleet is a strategic tool in Russian hands. Some vessels have been suspected of espionage, of intelligence gathering, like looking at ports and looking at critical infrastructure. Finnish authorities boarded the tanker Eagle's because it dragged its anchor through 5 cables, some telecommunication cables and one energy cable, and the damage costed around 60 billion of euros. And, you know, the officials from Baltic states, they really see some vessels which are just crossing critical infrastructure several times, 3 times. So evidently they are doing something. But at the end of the day, it is very difficult to detain such vessels because it is very difficult to prove that it was on purpose.
1: Last but not least, even if someone has absolutely no regard for all the things we've already listed, another reason that you briefly mentioned for stopping the Shadow Fleet is the environmental risk these vessels pose. Am I correct?
0: Yes, definitely. I mean, Russian Shadow Fleet is basically a threat for all of us. Since 2022, in our PISM report on Russian Shadow Fleet, we have identified around 25 incidents with the involvement of such vessels. Those were groundings, collision, some machinery defaults. So the issue is that those are old ships which should have been scrapped. There is a higher risk of accidents and higher risk of oil spillage. And you have to remember that, you know, the oil spillage is very harmful for the maritime environment, but also this is a cost because such vessels do not have insurance. So then a cost of one spillage in Baltic Sea is of around 900 million of euros. And then in Southeast Asia, it is even higher, of 1.5 billion of euros. So really, you know, there is no point of waiting for such a disaster.
1: So to sum it up, what are the ways to put a stop to Shadow Fleet actions?
0: Well, the only thing you can do, it is to minimize risk and to decrease the number of such vessels. And because Baltic Sea and North Sea

0: are the main route for Russian seaborne export. Through Baltic Sea, I think around 45% of Russian oil and oil products export goes. So the issue is really to make it harder to pass it.
1: Marcin Matuszewski discussed Moscow's shadow fleet with Elżbieta Kaca, the head of the International Sanctions Project at the Polish Institute of International Affairs, PISM. To hear the full-length version of the interview, find Polish Radio External Service on YouTube. And while you're there, do not shy from checking out the rest of the interviews in our series, Polish Insights on Global Affairs with PISM Think Tank. You're listening to News from Poland, coming your way from Warsaw. Still to come in the magazine, science experiments, live demonstration and hands-on discovery await in Warsaw.
2: Science comes from life. It doesn't originate in a laboratory, but often blooms from a simple question. Science is often encountered in the kitchen. We can see science everywhere if we look closely. We want to show how life and nature inspire scientists to create inventions and more.
1: And World Cup 2026 kick-offs tonight with a game between Mexico and South Africa.
3: This is a massive sports holiday for the Mexican people. They live for football, and because Mexico's public image is on the line, they want to show the world the best version of themselves.
1: First, though, the debate over women's representation in the technology sector is nothing new. But each year, Warsaw becomes a focal point for those trying to change the numbers. The Women in Tech Summit has been underway in the Polish capital, drawing thousands of participants from around the world. Agnieszka Łaszczuk has more.
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5: The Perspektywy Women in Tech Summit is now on its second and final day at the Expo 21 Center in Warsaw, and by any measure, it is a significant gathering. Organizers expect around 14,000 participants from dozens of countries to pass through the doors across the 2 days. More than 400 speakers are taking part alongside 100 partner organizations. This year's program centers on engineering technologies, energy, and the role of women in the AI sector. 5 stages, 9 thematic zones, and over 80 workshops taking everything from quantum computing and nuclear power to space exploration and the future of medicine. The theme this year is Unleash New Energy, and the phrase is deliberate. It refers not only to the geopolitical energy challenges facing Europe, but also, as organizers put it, to unlocking the potential of individuals and of society. Elżbieta Wyraz, executive director of the Perspektywy Educational Foundation, which organizes the summit, spoke to Polish Radio about why events like this still matter. Women are still a very underrepresented group when it comes to technology and engineering, and yet they are an extremely valuable resource. We want to make sure there are as many women as possible in technology, including in leadership and management positions. Women also have this wonderful, holistic way of thinking, and that can help us build technologies that are more friendly to the environment, to society, and to all of us. She also described what the conference is designed to do. We want to inspire love of technology, of engineering, and of changing the world, and we can change the world through technology. Technology needs women, and this is what this event is all about, unleashing your energy. We're igniting that energy and sending it out into the world so that the world can change for the better. The summit also drew a contribution from Poland's Minister of Education, Barbara Nowacka, who said that in the interest of digital security, teachers should be given knowledge about both the advantages and the drawbacks of the technologies used in education, and that they should also be free to choose the tools they consider best. Among the highlights on the agenda are panels on quantum computing and post-quantum security, sessions linked to CERN in Geneva and so-called big science, and discussions on small modular nuclear reactors and offshore hydrogen production. The summit also includes 500 one-on-one

0: mentoring sessions, a careers fair, and for the first time, dedicated STEM zones for children and facilities for nursing mothers. The event's social media channels have been highlighting a keynote from Paula Januszkiewicz, founder and CEO of Secure and Microsoft MVP and regional director, who was scheduled to speak on the main stage focusing on modern cyber threats.
1: We will explore how attackers maintain access even after systems appear to be cleaned, how hidden persistence mechanisms work, and how investigators can gain full visibility into hacker activity using advanced techniques and tools.
0: Organizers are also due to unveil the annual Top 100 list, this year focused on the field of biotechnology, recognizing leading women experts across science, innovation, and emerging technologies. This is the 8th edition of the summit. Last year, it drew more than 13,000 participants from 88 countries. Reporting for News from Poland, I'm Agnieszka Łaszczuk.
2: You're tuned to Warsaw, and this is our Monday through Friday Current Affairs magazine, which continues with a science topic. This Saturday, June the 13th, the 29th Science Picnic, organized by Polish Radio and the Copernicus Science Center, will transform Warsaw into a giant playground of science. This year's theme, Inspired by Life, invites visitors to explore the wonders of the world through engaging experiences drawn from everyday life. Ada Janiszewska has this report.
3: Designed for curious minds of all ages, the Science Picnic proves that science is not confined to laboratories, it is all around us. Whether you're a lifelong science enthusiast or simply looking for an unforgettable family outing, you will find countless opportunities to learn, experiment, and be amazed. Warsaw will host the 29th edition of the Science Picnic organized by Polish Radio and the Copernicus Science Center this Saturday. This year's event, held under the theme Straight from Life, will take place on June 13th at PGE National Stadium. The annual event combines education, entertainment, and hands-on science activities for visitors of all ages. According to Katarzyna Nowicka, spokesperson for the Copernicus Science Center, this year's edition aims to showcase fascinating scientific phenomena that are part of everyday life but often go unnoticed. Science comes from life. It doesn't originate in a laboratory, but often blooms from a simple question. Science is often encountered in the kitchen. We can see science everywhere if we look closely. We want to show how life and nature inspire scientists to create inventions and more. Visitors can enjoy more than 650 interactive demonstrations and scientific experiments presented by 133 leading research institutions and organizations from Poland and around the world. From surprising discoveries and cutting-edge technology to spectacular live demonstrations, every corner of the event offers something new to explore. The picnic also provides a rare behind-the-scenes look at the world of broadcasting, says Juliusz Kaszyński, advisor to the board of Polish Radio. There is no other event like this in Poland or even in Europe. It's for everyone, regardless of age. This is an event where we can experience science just as it should be in schools. Interesting, interactive, and explanatory, not preachy, demanding, but tolerant.
4: Pouczającą I nie wymagającą, a tolerancyjną.
3: Visitors will be able to meet with the journalists, producers, and technical experts of Polish Radio, learn how radio programs are created, and step inside a professional broadcast vehicle. Our colleagues who know everything about these vehicles and equipment can explain the role of a journalist and what their work involves in the field. This equipment is an essential part of our everyday lives and often generates interest, especially among younger audiences. We are very excited about this meeting because connecting with our listeners is what matters most to us. So come ready to experiment, ask questions, meet inspiring people, and discover just how exciting science can be. Whether you're 8 or 80, the Science Picnic promises a day full of wonder, curiosity, and unforgettable experiences. The event will take place at the National Stadium in Warsaw from 11 a.m. to 7 p.m. local time. Admission is completely free and no advance registration is required. Starting this year, the Science Picnic will officially bear the name team of physicists, Professor Wook

0: Pashtursky, who initiated the event in 1996 and was its original creator. For News from Poland, Ada Janiszewska.
1: Finally, in the magazine today, time for sports. Tonight's clash between Mexico and South Africa officially opens the 23rd World Cup. This year's edition is already drawing controversy over prices and political tensions. And what more, Poland's national team is out of the tournament, which is a huge blow for Polish fans. Piotr Urbaniak has the story.
2: The FIFA World Cup kicks off tonight with Mexico facing South Africa at Azteca Stadium in Mexico City. For the first time, the tournament features 48 teams, nearly doubling the number of matches needed to crown a champion. This edition also runs 9 days longer than the previous World Cup in Qatar. Speaking with Polish radio, longtime Mexico City resident Anna Olzacka captured the electric atmosphere on the streets ahead of the game. This is a massive sports holiday for the Mexican people. They live for football, and because Mexico's public image is on the line, they want to show the world the best version of themselves. This is the 23rd World Cup. Argentina enters the competition as defending champion. Brazil holds the all-time lead with 5 titles. Germany and Italy follow with 4 each, although Italy will miss the tournament for a 3rd straight cycle. For the first time in history, the event is hosted by 3 nations: Mexico, United States, and Canada. As usual, host nations skip qualifying. The US and Canada will open their campaigns on June 12. This year's tournament sparked controversy over record-high ticket prices. Another issue surfaced when Omar Artan, set to become the first Somali referee in World Cup history, was denied entry to the US for unspecified reasons. Much attention has also turned to Iran competing in the World Cup despite the ongoing war. The team shifted its training camp to Mexico and plans to enter the US shortly before its matches. FIFA President Gianni Infantino addressed those concerns in his interview for Reuters.
3: Of course there are challenges. Of course it's not easy. I don't know who else would have been able to ensure that in these circumstances Iran could come and play. Of course it is unfortunate as well what happened to Omar, the referee from Somalia. But again, we don't control everything. We try, we will discuss, we will speak, we will see.
2: FIFA placed the 48 teams into 12 groups of 4. Analysts expect stand-up group stage matchups such as England-Croatia, Brazil-Morocco, Spain-Uruguay, France-Norway, and Portugal-Colombia. The top 2 teams in each group and the 8 best third-placed teams advance to the round of 16. Knockout play follows. The final will take place on July 19th at MetLife Stadium in New Jersey, home of the New York Giants and New York Jets. 4 nations will make their World Cup debut: Jordan, Uzbekistan, Cape Verde, and Curaçao. Poland misses the tournament for the first time since 2014, after a 3-2 loss to Sweden in March. The Polish national team has appeared 9 times in the World Cup and earned 2 bronze medals, in 1974 and 1982. Radio Poznań took to the streets, interviewing everyday people to see where Poles stand on the competition. This World Cup is so strange. The games will often take place at night when I'll be asleep. I only cared about our national team's games, so I probably won't follow it. We'll only watch the games at 6 or 7 p.m. I'm planning to watch it, and I'm on my way to get the TV. I might watch some games, but definitely not those at 4 a.m. Poland will still have representation through referee Szymon Marciniak, widely respected on the international stage. He has officiated 5 World Cup matches across 3 tournaments and oversaw the final between Argentina and France 4 years ago, won by Argentina on penalties. Reporting for News from Poland,

0: And I'm Piotr Urbaniak.
1: And that has brought us to the end of this edition of our news from Poland, Current Affairs magazine. 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Your host was Agnieszka Bielawska. Stay tuned.

This is Patrick Trompers with a letter from Poland. This week, Made in Poland. Many years ago, I was chatting to the noted linguist Henryk Hisz in a cafe around the corner from Warsaw University. He asked me how I was finding the academic atmosphere in Poland, and I mentioned that there was a big difference in the aspirations and pretenses of students and professors in Oxford and Warsaw. In Oxford, students regularly pretended to have studied much less than they really had. This could be an insurance policy against a bad test result. Oh, he didn't study, that's why he failed. Or it was a more aspirational thing. He didn't study and he still got an A. He must be a genius. In Warsaw University, students tended to do almost the opposite. They always made out that they'd read everything. The greatest shame in a conversation was just to admit, "No, I haven't read that book, actually." Or even worse, "I haven't even heard of Professor so-and-so and her groundbreaking work on Socrates' interpretation of Aesop." Hisz referred to these phenomena as the snobberies various cultures live by. The Polish snobbery is much more old-school, aristocratic. You should know everyone, as an aristocrat should know, or at least know of, everyone of repute. You should be endlessly well-read, learned, erudite, like a religious scholar of old. The English social hierarchy implicit in the Oxford snobbery is more modern. You should demonstrate your natural, native ability. The more it is nature or God-given, the better. The right answer should mysteriously pop into your head during finals without any preparation. Odd how this apparently naturalistic pretense appreciates the mystery, even the divinity of brilliance. Pretending to be what you're not. Idealizing what you're not. An interesting parallel case in Poland is pretending to be Catholic or religious or devoutly religious. Two important political figures, both of a populist and nationalist persuasion, exhibit this pretense. Roman Dmowski, one of the leaders of the Polish independence movement, made it quite clear by his actions and his writings that you kind of have to support or even be Catholic because that's part of being Polish, even though he seemed to be more drawn to secular Darwin-inspired ideologies. Post-1989, Jarosław Kaczyński has often presented himself as a defender of the faith, but many commentators have wondered how much this newfound faith is based on religious illumination and how much on political expediency. His early harsh criticisms of the influential monk and media entrepreneur Rydzyk were buried when he made an alliance with Rydzyk to consolidate the right. Pretending to be a lover of Marx was certainly a way to get ahead under communism. When I arrived in Poland in 1991, it was remarkable how rarely you could hear the name Marx in academic discussions. People

who owed their careers to Karol and Vladimir, were suddenly strangers to them. Hendrik Hiesch gave a double-edged compliment to one distinguished philosopher in this context. I won't mention his name. In the 50s and 60s, he was a real communist.

0: What was almost a pastime of the aristocracy and would-be aristocracy of the past, what could lead to both fortunes and jewels, was, like cousin negative emotions of greed and jealousy, turned into fuel for the capitalist economy. Today, brands are aspirational. Cars and mobile phones are status symbols, the tailored suits of today. Countries are an integral part of these brands. I don't know anything about cars, but I know that Japanese cars are highly regarded. I have one, as a matter of fact. Chinese cars, Chinese products in general, are the other end of the marketing spectrum. Chińszczyzna, Chinese food, is Polish slang for junk, low-quality products. People who hardly know a thing about China or Japan know the difference in their brand quality. This is 21st century snobbery, which doesn't mean it's based on lies alone. I read an article recently about the Sigma system for classifying quality, one Sigma being the lowest and six Sigma incredibly high quality, for situations where even one mistake could be a disaster, like if you put the wrong drug in the medicine bottle at the factory. China has made an economy out of one Sigma products, products where as many as 30% of the products are faulty. Say the plastic toys you get with a children's magazine sold at the petrol station. Cheap quality, but not cheaply priced, as parents know, but not worth going to court over the 25 zlots you've wasted if your child's toy car or princess is broken. So where is Poland among the global brands? Is Made in Poland an asset or a liability? We'll look at some Polish brands next time.
1: What's up?
2: What's up?
3: What's up?
4: What's up?
5: What's up?
6: I'm Sławek Szews. 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
1: What's up?
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4: What's up?
2: What's up?
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7: You're tuned to Warsaw. Welcome to Europe East to look at life and events in this part of the continent. I'm Agnieszka Wielawska. Poland's president weighs stripping Ukraine Zelensky of a top state honor after diplomatic relations deteriorated over the naming of a Ukrainian army unit for nationalist insurgents who massacred Poles in World War II. Polish Radio's Michał Owczarek has this report.
8: Ukrainian President Volodymyr Zelensky caused outrage in Poland last month by renaming an army unit after a World War II nationalist formation. Kiev says the naming after the Ukrainian Insurgent Army, UPA, carries no anti-Polish intent, as some Ukrainians regard the formation as heroes for their resistance to the Soviet Union and Nazi Germany. But the UPA was also involved in a so-called Volhynia massacres, in which Warsaw says around 100,000 ethnic Poles were killed. The dispute has dragged Ukraine's relations with Poland, one of Kyiv's staunchest supporters since Russia's 2022 invasion, to a new low. A Polish advisory body met on Monday to discuss a proposal by President Karol Nawrocki that Zelensky should be stripped of Poland's highest honour. The chapter of the Order of the White Eagle presented its opinion to the president, but the recommendation has remained undisclosed. A spokesman said President Nawrocki will make a final decision at the appropriate time. Meanwhile, former President Bronisław Komorowski told Polish Radio on Monday that some members of the chapter likely opposed a revocation option.
9: Pan prezydent Nawrocki, który może...
8: It appears that the chapter's meeting did not go as President Nawrocki had hoped. A substantial part of it seemed not to have supported the idea of revoking the declaration. In such circumstances, the president may simply acknowledge that the matter is complex and that the chapter expressed differing opinions.

0: jakaś sprawa trudna, kapituła zajęła stanowiska różne.
1: In the view of political scientist Valenti Baluk, the absence of a clear recommendation is a positive sign, though.
2: Oczywiście nasza stanowcza
1: a firm response from Poland is entirely appropriate in this case. However, we should be looking for measured ways to resolve this issue rather than escalating it. Escalation would only deepen divisions between the two nations and potentially within Poland itself.
2: Między narodami, ale także wewnątrz kraju.
1: Zelensky was awarded Poland's highest state honor, the Order of the White Eagle, 3 years ago by former President Andrzej Duda. Meanwhile, Polish public sentiment towards Ukraine has become more negative because of wariness with an influx of war refugees, disputes over grain imports and the legacy of the World War II massacres of Poles by Ukrainian nationalists. Political analyst Andrzej Zybała argues that any decision to revoke a state order would be highly sensitive and should be approached with caution. On one hand, we are dealing with the immediate reality of a Ukraine defending itself against Russian aggression, and Poland's strategic interest is to continue supporting Ukraine. On the other, there is the issue of our shared history. Polish and Ukrainian historical narratives have collided as they differ fundamentally. In a sense, history has come knocking at our door at a particularly inopportune moment. It is now up to the political class to demonstrate maturity in addressing this challenge. On Monday, Polish Prime Minister Donald Tusk publicly called on Presidents Nawrocki and Zelensky to hold direct talks before the diplomatic row between the two countries deepens further. Cooperation lies in the interest of both of our states and nations, while conflict lies in the interest of Moscow, Tusk wrote on the X platform.
3: That was a report by Michał Owczarek. Talks are underway in the Romanian capital of Bucharest for a new government. More from Daniel Bilds from Radio Romania International.
4: Unless the public opinion in Romania was, as opinion polls constantly show, overwhelmingly disgusted by the local political life and its animators, it would find this week a very exciting one. Eugen Tomac, the Prime Minister-designate, has time only until weekend to present his ruling program and the executive team to apply it. The talks he held on Monday with major parties from the former self-proclaimed pro-Western ruling coalition, which was dismantled in early May, clearly showed the PNL and USR's big reluctance to support a potential Tomac cabinet. Leaders of the aforementioned political groups have rejected the idea of a technocratic executive, considered much too fragile and unable to carry on the reforms. Here is the interim prime minister and PNL president Ilie Bolojan.
5: Un astfel de guvern care nu se bazează pe o susținere politică explicită nu este o soluție pentru.
4: Such a government which is not based on explicit political support is not a solution for Romania, as it doesn't actually have the ability to continue the reforms and pass through the difficult things Romania can't avoid without parliament endorsement. Dominic Fritz, the USR president and mayor of the city of Timișoara in western Romania, has also referred to this issue.
6: Un guvern tehnocrat cu girul PSD ar avea o mână slabă.
4: A technocratic government backed by the PSD would actually prove a weak hand in carrying on these reforms, the very reforms for which the PSD has brought down the government. In the following days, though, both the PNL and the USR are to present their decision on the investiture vote. Although not that tough against the Prime Minister-designate, the PSD leaders have imposed a difficult condition, namely to completely scrap the austerity ruling promoted by Bolojan. Here is the head of the Chamber of Deputies, Sorin Grindanu.
7: Noi nu vom vota vreodată taxe noi, tăieri de salarii, nu vom vota măsuri care lovesc.
4: We are never going to vote for new pay.

0: cuts or higher taxes. We are not going to support measures that strike at the pensioners or the Romanian economy. If this government wants the PSD support, then the reforms and measures aimed at curbing the deficit must be applied from the top to the bottom, not the other way around as it was until now. Nevertheless, Eugen Tomac has voiced his conviction that he will muster the 233 parliament votes needed to head a government. He believes the need for unblocking the present situation weighs heavier than the political tensions and has again appealed for responsibility from the political parties.
1: Este dreptul partidelor să decide cum consideră că este mai bine, dar eu cred că soluția cea mai
0: It is the right of the parties to make a decision as they want, but I believe the best solution is to give me a vote of confidence. And I am confident the parties are going to do what is best for Romania. And a government is what Romania needs right now. The main opposition group, the nationalist AUR, say they aren't even going to attend the swearing-in ceremony.
2: A report by Daniel Bilt. Czech astronaut Aleš Svoboda is on track to become the first Czech citizen to visit the International Space Station. The European Space Agency has signed an agreement with the US space company VAST that could see him fly to the ISS next year and take on the key role of pilot. Ruth Frankova has this report.
3: Mám velkou radost, že dnes můžeme oznámit skutečně historický mílník.
4: Prime Minister Andrej Babiš announced the news on Monday, saying Aleš Svoboda is expected to fly to the International Space Station aboard a SpaceX Dragon spacecraft next year. According to Svoboda, the pilot role is one of the most significant aspects of the mission.
5: The fact that the Czech Republic will have the role of pilot within the crew is absolutely crucial. There are only around 24 Crew Dragon pilots in the world, and as far as I know, only two of them are from Europe.
4: Unlike other crew members, the pilot is directly involved in operating the spacecraft and requires much more extensive training, he says.
5: The training will take place primarily in the United States and will involve preparation with SpaceX, NASA and other partner organizations. SpaceX is responsible because it provides the Crew Dragon spacecraft and the Falcon 9 launch vehicle, so a part of the training will take place at its facilities. NASA is involved because its astronaut training center in Houston, Texas, is where astronauts are trained on the various modules of the ISS.
4: Svoboda says the agreement between the European Space Agency and VAST is one of the biggest milestones of the project so far. However, the mission must still be approved by the International Space Station's international partners.
5: The crew will consist of four members. Last week, France announced a similar agreement with VAST, so the crew still needs to be completed before reaching its final size. The full crew will then appear before an international panel led by NASA, which is expected to approve the mission.
4: The launch is currently planned for next summer aboard a Falcon 9 rocket, but space missions are rarely launched exactly on schedule, says Jiří Dušek, director of the Brno Observatory.
5: A specific date has been mentioned, but the reality is that projects like these are often delayed by weeks and sometimes even months. So we can say it should happen next summer, but it could quite possibly slip to the autumn.
4: The Czech government and the European Space Agency say the mission's greatest value lies in the scientific and technological research it will enable. According to Dušek, 13 Czech experiments are expected to be carried out aboard the ISS, helping Czech scientists test new ideas and technologies in space.
6: These
5: experiments focus primarily on biology, including the human.

0: body. There is research into human stress, for example, as well as AI-based models of human physiology. There are also technological experiments such as research into nanorobots and their behavior in the space environment, as well as cancer research. If everything goes according to plan, Svoboda will become only the second astronaut in Czech history after Vladimír Remek and the first Czech citizen ever to visit the International Space Station.
1: A report by Ruth Frankova from Radio Prague. Recently, the Jewish Community Museum in Bratislava opened an exhibition entitled Heritage Rediscovered 2. Ben Pasco from Radio Slovakia International visited the museum and spoke to its director, Maroš Borský.
2: We are in the Jewish Community Museum that operates in the summer season between June and September in the former women's section of the Hajdukova Street Synagogue or in the upper gallery. And the museum is a unique enterprise of the Jewish community of Bratislava. It's a private museum of the community which focuses on Bratislava Jewish heritage. As part of the visit, visitors may also visit the sanctuary of the synagogue, the main prayer hall, to see the building and, of course, then to learn about the story of the community in our exhibition premises. We have a permanent exhibition, a collection. Every year we have a special exhibition, and this year's special exhibition is called Heritage Rediscovered 2. That's so to say a follow-up of the exhibition we had 10 years ago called Heritage Rediscovered. The idea is that, of course, as a museum, we collect, we have new items, we research our items, we learn new stories about the provenance of these objects. And of course, this year we approach other institutions that have Judaica of Bratislava or regional provenance. And this includes the City Museum of Bratislava, City Gallery of Bratislava, Slovak National Museum, Museum of History, Art Archives of the Slovak National Gallery, and also our partner and friendly a colleague institution, Hungarian Jewish Museum and Archives in Budapest. From them we borrowed a few items, so we build up an exhibition that focuses on objects and their stories. And through the stories, we tell the stories of these objects, but also of people that once owned them, and it's connected to them.
3: And we should mention, this synagogue is still an active synagogue, right?
2: Yes, that's a uniqueness of our museum. The building is not a secular exhibition venue. It's a synagogue, an active synagogue, where the services run. And of course, it's a synagogue. It represents the community that it's part of the city and has been here for over 100 years, this building, since 1923-24 when it was constructed. And since 2012, we have had also a Jewish community museum.
3: Before we talk more about the exhibit, can you just give us a brief history? I know it's been hundreds of years, but of the Jewish community in Bratislava?
2: Well, I think there is a very important date where we are pretty clear, December 2nd, 1291, when the city was given its charter. And as part of the charter, it speaks about also about the Jews that were given rights to live in the city and to have responsibilities. So in those days, the Jews lived within the walls of the city, and the charter was given by the King Andrew III from the House of Arpad. Well, later on, different king, an expulsion followed, and the Jews came back. Then they were expelled again in 1526 again, and then they settled in the 1600s on the estate of the family Palfi in this narrow slope between the fortification and the castle. And that was the Jewish neighborhood, which was more or less closed Jewish neighborhood until 1840. And from then on, the Jewish residency is also in other parts of Bratislava. And during interwar time, more or less everywhere around the city center. So that's why the synagogue was built here in this area out of the former Jewish neighborhood as, so to say, a branch synagogue of the Orthodox community. It was, in fact, the branch synagogue of the Zamotska Street Synagogue, which was the main temple of the Orthodox community.
3: And the Zamotska Synagogue and the main synagogue, they don't exist anymore. Even this Jewish ghetto you mentioned between the castle and the walls, I guess, for people who don't know what happened to it.
2: Well, and in the 20th century, in the 60s, most of the Jewish neighborhood was razed when they built this SMP bridge, or new bridge, and the synagogues of Rybne Square and of Zamotska Street were gone in the 60s. Zamotska Street in 1961,

0: and Rybne Square a few years later in 1969. And actually you see these two precious pictures from the 50s that we have here as part of our current show. And you may see unique pictures by Bela Hanák, photographer that lived in Bratislava. And he photographed them in the early 50s. You see it's not in the best condition. The Rybne Square synagogue, you see also this, you know, neighborhood is not very nice. And if you look closer at the other image, which shows Zamotská Street, you see blinded windows, you see it's a ruin, so it was demolished. And well, you see here, Nežije Stalin, long live Stalin. So, and you see typical period communist symbols drawn on the wall. So you may so this is the picture from the early 50s.
1: And do we know how big is the Jewish community in Bratislava today?
0: It's about 1,000 people.
1: Okay. And at its biggest point, how big was the community?
0: Well, we have a census from 1940 with 15,000 names of people that belong to Jewish community as they were recorded living in Bratislava.
1: And in this new exhibition, can you tell us about some of the pieces and how you came to find them?
0: Yes, so let's just move further to the other side. I think this is one of the exhibition highlights. This is parchment that was given as a diploma, a celebratory diploma given to Lazar Gestetner in 1912 after he served 40 years in the leadership of the community. I think 16 years president of the community, but it was a vice president and second and third vice president before. So 40 years in the leadership of the community, and he was awarded this diploma. And it's beautifully illuminated with images of the synagogue, which I spoke about on Zamotská Street. And here at the other side, that's the interior of the synagogue. Plus you see signatures of community members. Here you see precious Judaica that you also can see on that image, photographed in 1913 here in Bratislava. And actually this parchment is from the collection of Hungarian Jewish Museum and Archives, and after the Second World War, it became part of their collection. And in early 2000s, one half of it was stolen, vandalized, and it was sold on antique Judaica market in Israel until it was acquired by William Gross, one of eminent Judaica collections in the world. And after a few years, he found out that actually this was a looted piece that belonged before to the museum in Budapest. And as his very symbolic gesture, he decided to donate it to the museum. So now you see both sides of it again presented, on the left in Hungarian, on the right in Hebrew. Seal of the community, and we are very proud that we may have this item now on display in Bratislava, together with the image of Lazar Gestetner, which is from our collection. It's a unique picture because you may see it has a sign here of Mincenti, which was one of the photo studios here in Bratislava, a prominent one. And that's important because, of course, also Jewish people had their photographs done in Mincenti, like this one, which is the image of Akiva Schreiber, who was great-grandson of the Chatham Sofer, named Das Sofer, who was a chief rabbi of the Orthodox community and head of the yeshiva until 1939, when he emigrated and he lived after the war in Switzerland. He was the last member of the Sofer dynasty that resided in Bratislava.
2: Maroš Borský talking to Ben Pasco from Radio Slovakia International, and that has brought us to the end of this edition of Europe East. From Agnieszka Bielawska, it's thanks for joining me.

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0: I'm Eliza Mickiewicz. A warm welcome to another edition of From the Archives. I invite you today to listen to a conversation with Piotr Poleczny, one of the most eminent Polish pianists who last month celebrated his 80th birthday. A graduate of the Warsaw Music Academy, in the late 1960s and early 70s, he won awards at five major competitions, including third prize at the Chopin International Piano Competition in Warsaw in 1970. Talking to Poleczny in 2009, Michał Kubicki asked him first if that success in Warsaw in 1970 proved a turning point in his career.
1: Definitely Chopin competition, yes. Of course, I participated in other competitions, like very, very important piano competitions in Munich, competitions organized for many, many years by Richard Rundfunk. And this is a world-class, very prestigious piano competition. And I was also the prize winner. I was also prize winner in other competitions, like in Bordeaux in France. And this was very, very special. Competition. It was not piano, but it was music competition. So there were very many disciplines. I mean, not only piano, but several instruments. And I was announced as a winner of whole competition. So it was a grand, so-called Grand Prix. And of course, the Chopin competitions was for me the most important, and I had after competition. I also, from the day, next day, I was famous. And I don't know if I was prepared to take this the huge obligations which I should take as a prize winner. There are many concerts, no time to practice. And every concert should be my best performance, because the public is very cruel, you know. That if they feel that you don't play today very well or great, so well, two or three concerts like that, and you doesn't exist more. Opinion goes like, you know, like a storm, and next year simply you have to start your fight again from the beginning to win, to convince public, not to win, because to win is for me very cheap and relatively easy.

0: Definitely, Chopin competition was the beginning of my professional pianistic activity, if you don't want to call it career. I don't like, of course. Career is sometimes not so good pianist, even not good pianist. They are making career because they know this business and they know with whom they should speak and what they should say. And they are like a little bit artistic businessmen, and they, sometimes they are very talented, and frequently they win with serious, very deep musicians, and they are making much bigger career than really somebody who deserves for this. So this is very sad, but it is very, very frequently. So we should avoid to promote such tricks, such way of promotion.
1: Over the past 4.5 decades, Piotr Paleczny has performed with many renowned European and American orchestras in such venues as the Carnegie Hall, the Royal Festival Hall in London, Suntory Hall in Tokyo, and the Concertgebouw in Amsterdam. For over 20 years, he has served as artistic director of the International Chopin Festival in Dushniki Zdrój. He is also the director of the Paderewski competition in Bydgoszcz, and the music of Paderewski is very close to his heart.
0: I'm still performing his music frequently, and it was just by accident, coincidence. But now I am I act as the director of artistic director of this competition, and some years ago, my very first performance of his Paderewski piano concerto was in Bydgoszcz, in this stage where now we organize the final of the piano competition named by Paderewski. So this is when I remember this fact, is very important. Finally, the history made.

round in the circle, and I didn't suppose even that in 1978, when I played for the first time in my life Paderewski concerto in the Philharmonie, named by Paderewski, that I will return to Bydgoszcz as an artistic director of this this competition. And after, of course, I played Paderewski concerto and the Polish Fantasy very frequently with great American orchestras, because Paderewski was very popular in United States. I was very pleased always and very honored to be able and to have a chance to perform his works.

0: Piotr Paleczny is an extremely busy man. In addition to his own concert career, the Chopin Festival in Dushniki and the Paderewski competition, he has pursued a teaching career.
1: Well, everybody says that I should a little bit slow down because, well, I'm not more 20 years old, young man. But anyway, I feel very deeply obligations, I would say, with big words, obligation to help a younger generation, to help young pianists. So Dushniki Festival, it's really a big, very prestigious event. It's the oldest piano festival in the world. Just piano festival, not Chopin festival, piano festival. So the second my baby is Paderewski competition. Of course, I would never like to forget that I am not director, I am the pianist, and I still play frequently recitals and symphony concerts with orchestras. And I, of course, I don't want to forget that I am a professor in the Music University in Warsaw. I teach also in the dozens of master classes organized worldwide. I will start this year. I will start to be also professor in university in Madrid, in Spain, and I can say that my daytime is very long, and is divided for really for minutes, not for hours, not for breakfast and the dinner or the lunch. I am very busy, and as long as I am busy, I feel that I am alive, so I will not stop.

0: And from the archives, you've been listening to the conversation with prominent Polish pianist Piotr Waleczny, who last month celebrated his 80th birthday. That's all for today. Tune in next week for another selection of programs from Polish radio archives. From me, Eliza Mickiewicz, your host, it's goodbye.
1: What's up?
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1: What's up?
3: What's up?
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8: You're tuned to Polish Radio, broadcasting from Warsaw. I'm Danuta Isler, welcoming you to another edition of a travel feature around Poland. In the program, I'd like to encourage you to visit one of the latest additions to the cultural map of the Western Polish city of Wrocław, opened in 2016, Pan Tadeusz Museum. The museum tells the story of an extraordinary book, perhaps the last one known, at least in fragments, by nearly all Poles by heart. Pan Tadeusz, or Sir or Master Tadeusz, or the Last Lithuanian Foray, a nobleman's tale from the years of 1811 and 1812 in 12 books of verse, is an epic poem by the Polish poet, writer and philosopher Adam Mickiewicz. The book was first published in June 1834 in Paris and is considered by many to be the last great epic poem in European literature. The museum exhibits the only existing manuscript of Pan Tadeusz, accompanied by other manuscripts, old prints, etchings, paintings, sculptures, and objects of daily use.

0: event department in the Pan Tadeusz Museum in Wrocław.
1: A museum dedicated to one of the most famous, known, recognized books in Polish literature?
0: Yes, definitely the most important work in the Polish literature. And yes, one of the most recognizable for us, one of the most important. So the poem that we learn at school, something that our children do not want to read, but we decided to make a museum around it. And the museum is called the Pan Tadeusz Museum because Ossolineum, the owner of the museum, is also the owner of the only existing copy of the manuscript of the epic poem.
1: Original, super precious.
0: Super precious. The original is exhibited only 400 days during the year for conservational reasons. It's very sensitive to the light and to temperature. So now we only show the copy of it. But you never know if this is the original or the copy. So everyone is welcome to check if at the moment we exhibit the original or the copy.
1: Do foreigners know about who Pan Tadeusz is? They would know Mickiewicz.
0: Some of them know Mickiewicz, but the thing about the museum is that this is a narrative museum, so it does not only show the exhibits, but it tells the story of the poem and of Mickiewicz himself. So what is important for us is not only to show the manuscript, but to tell the story of Poland, to tell the story of the era, and then to tell the story of the 20th century, which was a very important time for Poland and for its fight for freedom.
1: We just walked up to the first floor. You're surrounded by pictures, presentations, kind of like immersed in a different reality.
0: Yes, the first part is devoted mostly to the history of the poem and to the history of the author himself. So we're now in the epoch room, which tells the story of the time when the poem's action is based. This is the introduction, and we will now go to other rooms, which will lead us to the most precious exhibit in the museum.
1: Foreigners come here questioning probably why is there a museum dedicated to one piece of literature?
0: And then we say that the museum is not dedicated to one exhibit.
1: Oops.
0: The exhibit is just a kind of motif that inspired us to build the museum. So when you enter the museum, you suddenly become a part of the history, part of the 19th century, the characters, the interior, the houses of the poem. And when you finish visiting, you know some more about what is important for Poles, what is important for the place that you're in, which is Wrocław, and the history of Wrocław.
1: How many rooms altogether?
0: We have 17 rooms. Half of them is the romantic part, the Pan Tadeusz manuscript, and the second part is devoted to Władysław Bartoszewski and Jan Nowaki-Żerański, the greatest Polish characters of the 20th century fighting for freedom. So if you don't like history and if you don't like romanticism and 19th century, you can just pass through the first 10 rooms or so, and then you can get to know something about the 20th century and about our history.
1: You can kind of leisurely walk through and you can see maps. Each room has a theme, shall we say?
0: Yes, each room has its theme. We are now in the room devoted to the author of the poem. We can see Mickiewicz's pipe, so some private belongings.
1: Original?
0: His ring, of course, the pipe and the ring are original.
1: That's a long pipe.
0: Yeah, and it still smells of tobacco.
1: Really?
0: Yes, it does. So this is a very traditional part of the museum. And then we will go to the library, and then we will see the manuscript, which is of course the central point of everything.
1: If you take a look, there are screens where you can touch and to find out more about the life of Mickiewicz.
0: These screens present the life and the history of Mickiewicz.
1: Uh-huh.
0: You can read about his lovers, about his friends, family, and politics.
1: Oh, you do talk about everything.
0: Yes, and this is one of the most interesting rooms, because when you know a writer and then you suddenly find out something completely new about him, it's really important for school and for school children.
1: So. And you find out that he was a real person, in a sense that he loved, he was probably a time
0: cheated.
1: Yes,
0: of course. This is the romantic library, where we show how the libraries in the 19th century looked. We show the miniatures, so small paintings. We show old books. Of course, these are copies, but sometimes we also present the originals of very, very old books from 19th century. And the next room will be the manuscript room.
1: But this is not only Mickiewicz works.
0: Of course not.
1: This is
0: of course not. We have to remember that the whole museum is not a museum about one work and about one author, but about the epoch.
1: Although I do keep coming back to
0: him. Yes, I know, like everyone. That's why we show the manuscript in one of the first rooms. So if you really want to leave right after, you can just go.
1: Okay.
0: And this is the manuscript room, one of the smallest, but most important rooms.
1: So that's the heart.
0: That's the heart of the museum, and that was our inspiration before we opened it. The manuscript is on the UNESCO list of National Heritage, one of the very few exhibits that are still here in Wrocław. We can see the style of writing of Mickiewicz, which was almost illegible.
1: Yeah, that's what I wanted to say. It's scribbling.
0: Yeah.
1: I'm sure people who study calligraphy would say a lot about his character.
0: Yes, we also have some calligraphy lessons during which we analyzed romantics.

0: Writing. You we have a whole educational program about the manuscript and about the author himself, and we also analyze his handwriting, which is interesting.
1: Master Tadeusz.
2: The Chamberlain, in vain, does strive to stay beside her. Envious men have now repulsed him from the first place, and the happy Dombrowski might not long rejoice himself, but yield her to another, and a third, already hastened. And this one repulsed, at once departs, hopeless. Then Sophia, already wearied out, met Tadeusz.
3: Let's assume this is the original that is on a UNESCO list. How precious is it? Can you put a money value on it?
0: The insurance would be... because that's actually the only way we can somehow estimate the price. It's probably worth a lot. And we try not to move it from the safe captain.
3: And I'm sure that this room has to have certain lighting, temperature when you have the original.
0: Yes, as you can see, it's a bit dark, even for the copy, because it's also very precious. We have to check the light, the humidity.
3: The original, has it always been in Polish hands?
0: Yes, it was always in Polish hands, but very different hands, the hands of different people. First, it was sold by Mickiewicz's oldest son, Władysław, in 1971, to a rich prince, Jerzy Lubomirski, and then it was purchased by Count Tarnowski. Then it was kept in different places, and it was taken from Lviv, the seat of Solineum, and lost. And nobody knew where it was until in 1947 it was delivered to Ossolineum, because 2 years before it was found in a small village called Zagrodno in the Lower Silesia. So since 1947 it has been here in the Ossolineum, and it was bought in 1999, so now it's only ours.
3: And it will remain so. Ossolineum is very famous, very well-known publishing house.
0: Yes, we publish more and more books, and we're also trying to open a new museum, the Princess Lubomirski Museum, which will probably be opened in a couple of years. Here in Wrocław, so we're gonna have another museum, more traditional, because this one is really quite a modern one, and not everyone is used to all those modern technology, because on the second floor, there's even more.
3: So, yes, you have to get ready to do some walking. This is an old tenement house right in the heart of the old town where the museum is located.
0: There's the lift, and the important thing is that the museum is available for the handicapped, for people with disabled mobility, for the hearing impaired, and for the blind as well.
3: So, without revealing too much, there is so much more to explore. There's beautiful clothing, china of the epoch, many things connected with the person, but also telling a larger story, like you said. How would we encourage a foreigner who's in Wrocław, comes to the main market square for half a day, to stop by?
0: If you want to get to know more about Polish history, not only the romantic, the 19th century part, but also about the contemporary history of Poland and the city. And if you want to see the most precious exhibits from Polish history, it's one of the most interesting places in Wrocław, and definitely a fascinating building itself.
3: Thank you.
0: Welcome.
4: That's all in this week's edition of the program. 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
1: What's up?
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3: What's up?
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5: What's up?
0: This week, Poland banned smartphones in primary schools starting September. Also, Poland urged to expand AI training for workers, and Polish disposable income grows. I'm Sławek Krzewski.
6: And I'm Agnieszka Bielacka. Hello.
0: Poland's government has approved legislation that would ban primary school students from using mobile phones on school grounds, sending the bill to Parliament for final approval. The ban, set to take effect on September 1st with the new school year, would apply to all public and private primary schools during classes, breaks, and off-campus educational activities. At last, one has the urge of saying, and I immediately realized that I'd be put in front of a firing squad by many kids, not to mention, and unfortunately, also parents.
6: Well, I wonder whether it's the parents, because a recent survey, according to the Ministry of Education, says that 85% of the public supports it, which I think is not the 85%, including the kids, but I think it is including the adults, all parents or caretakers. So I think it is... It is a final measure which aims at young people, to get to know how to socialize in person and not through the screen. And this is something very important. When we went to school, there were, of course, no mobile phones. So the corridors were full of screams, chatter, gossip, etc., sometimes even fights. But it was a school that was living. Nowadays, according to very many
0: direct
6: teachers...
0: direct eye-to-eye contact. So
6: exactly. Nowadays, according to very many teachers, the school is not all that loud, because the kids stay glued to their screens and maybe sometimes comment on what they are seeing or show each other something which is funny or which is terrible, and this is it. So this is a regulation that definitely should apply to all primary schools, because it is really the kids, and the kids should have the ability to talk to each other. This is how you learn socializing. This is how you learn to be with people. So I think it is something which is good. Of course, we're talking about kids. We're talking about primary schools, because more than often, all those secondary schools, they are not included, because, and this is yet another thing, according to the

Minister of Education or very many teachers. The case is that all those in secondary schools, many of them have not one mobile phone, but two or three. So if they drop one in the basket or leave it in the locker,

0: class breaks right now are in a way more quiet because of the fact that most, if not all, kids are deeply submerged in their smartphones. Sometimes, at least, it looks that way. But it's not only the fact that they are deprived of this direct personal contact, but also another problem is their attention span during class. Because, well, those children, if they have random access at any time during the school day to their smartphones or mobile phones in general, they will take advantage of this. And it's no secret, if you talk to some of them, that they will openly admit that, yes, during, well, a class that they considered, for instance, boring, they spent most of the time engaged in some kind of text message exchange with either someone from the very same class, but in a different row, or from a person even outside the school. So this also shows that these children, these kids, they also lose out on the curriculum content.
1: Well, definitely, yes. I've heard it was a recent report in one of the TV broadcasters. I've heard kids saying that, well, the majority of them for the time being are not satisfied. But then those who already have such ban introduced by their school, because the ban applies in more than half of Polish schools already, introduced through the authorities of the school, they got used to it. And they discover things like talking. They discover things like, for example, playing ping pong during breaks, or playing football, or things that they have not really been aware that can take place at school. Because at school, you are in a class which, as you said, may be sometimes boring, so you stick to your social media platforms. And of course, during the breaks, well, what else? You eat your lunchbox, the contents, I mean, and you gaze at the screen.
0: Well, what a fantastic experience, you know, discovering a new world outside the mobile phone screen. But seriously speaking, I think it's a move in the right direction, and I also agree with the fact that well, these bans have been introduced on a voluntary basis in the current school year. Almost half of the schools, and this starts with parents, then of course the teachers, and the consent of the pupils, that they have agreed on this, and they realize that there is a deeper sense in this. It's not just the older folks trying to take it out on the younger ones, in the sense that they are punished in a way by not being allowed to use these mobile phones, but there is something to it, and something valuable, which helps them discover new things, new areas, which they sort of walked by unaware for many years in their short lives. So this is a continuation, in a way, of this trend. But it was also in response to what the education authorities found out to be widespread demand from educators, from the teachers, who needed simply a law that they could refer to. Because as said, this was so far on a voluntary basis, and unfortunately, in many schools, there were groups of parents who opposed such bans vehemently, I would say, with some even going to court, to my knowledge, trying to

0: Well,
1: these
0: say
1: were those
0: that it's a
1: court
0: limitation
1: cases. Exactly.
0: Of human rights
1: human
0: and so
1: rights
0: on and so
1: and
0: forth.
1: So on, yes.
0: The list was quite long and funny, at least to most people, but nevertheless, the courts had to review these cases. I don't know with what result, though, but whatever. The outcome, as I said, it's a move in the right direction. And this is not to say that this ban will be omnipresent and without any exemptions. For instance, school trips and dormitory stays would be exempt, with individual schools setting their own rules for those settings. Also, exceptions would be permitted when a teacher authorizes device use for educational purposes, because that could also be the case, or when a student needs to contact a parent in an emergency, or when a school principal grants a temporary exemption due to a student's health condition or disability. Schools would enforce the ban through disciplinary measures, and here I agree, including warnings, but also behavioral contracts. Here is where the school psychologist comes into the picture, and grade penalties. So the pupils, the students, would be made fully aware of what they can and what they cannot, what is expected of them, and what are the consequences of not adhering to these principles.
1: Well, yes, if a law...
0: Fair and square.
1: However, I wonder, because the education minister has said that she urges parents to monitor children's phone use at home, because research shows excessive use typically occurs also after school hours. And the thing is that when half of the day is spent without the use of your mobile phone and without knowing what is going on social media, then of course such a young person may be so sort of like thriving to remake this situation.
0: Make up for time lost.
1: Exactly.
0: But then the positive thing is that at least half of the day will be saved for a useful purpose. Just a note for the latecomers, you're tuned to Polish Radio, broadcasting from Warsaw. This is the weekly What's Up session with
1: Agnieszka Bielawska
0: and Sławek Szews. Poland could emerge as a regional leader in artificial intelligence, but analysts say the country must invest more in top talent and basic training for workers. A lack of investment in AI skills could cost Poland its chance to boost innovation. That according to a report by the Brussels-based Center for European Policy Studies, and the interface platform. Now, visualize the opposite of an hourglass. The talent pyramid, which has been created through this, is wide in the middle and thin at the top and bottom. And this is more or less how the situation looks with respect to Polish workers. The report estimates that some 64% of Poland's AI workforce is at the mid-level. So this is this bulging center. 20% are top-tier experts and 14% have basic skills. So something needs to be done. And I would say that the starting point is there, because if we have the 64% of Poland's AI workforce in this mid-level, this augurs well for sort of, you know, pushing these people up as far as their familiarity and ability to work with AI technology is concerned. So indeed, we are on a very good

0: and promising road to achieve that.
1: Well, definitely. They can sort of develop their skills in more ways than one, which will bring them to the top tier experts level.
0: The imbalance that I've been trying to portray shows up in hiring data. There are roughly 0.6 qualified candidates for each advanced AI vacancy and 0.7 for roles needing only elementary know-how, while mid-level posts have 1.3 candidates per opening. So this shows the picture quite clearly. Now, without a push to grow both senior specialists and entry-level users, the report warns that Poland risks settling into a role of implementing other people's ideas rather than creating its own.
1: And that's not what we want.
0: That's definitely not what we want. And specialists agree here. For instance, a business AI specialist quoted in this study said Poland has strong foundations, crediting technical universities, including the Military University of Technology in Warsaw, for instance, with producing capable graduates, many of whom have gone abroad.
1: Again, but this, of course...
0: Again, it's a drainage of specialists, highly qualified specialists.
1: Mm-hmm, absolutely. However, Poles did play important roles at global firms such as OpenAI, DeepL and 11 Labs. However, we want those people to be working here. And this business AI specialist, she commented that in many cases, companies are deepening the skills gap by blocking staff from using AI tools instead of training them to do so responsibly, which is, I think, a huge mistake considering the times we're living in and the development of the AI in various sectors of the economy all around the world. So we cannot lag behind.
0: Well, this would be like taking a step
1: backward.
0: This, of course, would be playing it more or less on the safe side, but for now. Time flies, it passes by very quickly, and all of a sudden, indeed, many Polish companies may find themselves in trouble. As a matter of fact, Polish Radio is one of those companies which realized quite early, at an early stage, that AI is something that could be put to good use, so it's not only something that should be feared or in a way create trouble, but it could be used very effectively to the benefit as long as it's used as a tool which helps
1: and not substitutes.
0: This is something that we learned at a course we had a few months ago, and I think that this was an eye-opener for many people. We were presented with examples of both good use of AI, but also quite a long list of examples where it's been put to very bad use, to put it mildly.
1: What I liked is this report cites the business AI specialist who called AI tools on steroids, saying they enhance human work rather than replace it. And she said the main challenge now is education and easing fear. So it has to be used responsibly with the knowledge of know-how.
0: Well, in other words, it has to be tamed. And finally, disposable income. Sounds very promising, doesn't it, Agnieszka?
1: Mm-hmm.
0: Poland's average monthly disposable income reached 3,500 zlotys, well, roughly the equivalent of some 825 euro or $960, if you prefer, per person.

0: in 2025, which was up from 3,167 a year earlier. This comes from a report by the National Statistics Office, GOOS in abbreviation here. In 2023, average monthly disposable income in Poland was 2,355 zlotys, while in 2022 it stood at 2,355 as well. So there is actually no change. Just for the record, Statistics Poland defines disposable income as total personal income minus taxes, social security, and public health insurance contribution.
1: Which leaves us with 3,500 Polish zloty a month to pay the rent, to pay possible purchase medicines, to buy food, to pay your electricity, radio, television, whatever bills. And
0: How about some clothes?
1: What about clothes? What about a box for kids? What about a box for growing kids, for boots, shoes, anything that is, well, needed? It is not a lot, I would say.
0: So I'm sure that many would argue that disposable income is a highly misleading term, because at first glance, one might get the impression that this is the money that is left after you take care
1: of everything, and this is what you
0: of all your needs.
1: Yes, and this is what remains in your bank account.
0: No such thing. Well, it's perhaps it's not the gravest of pictures, but it is definitely far from being rosy. We mentioned only last week the situation of many seniors here in Poland, who, if you look at their wealth through what they own in terms of real estate, might seem
1: considerable.
0: At a very good level, but they have tremendous problems when it comes to, money for daily expenditures, which is a problem. And here I think, is at least part of the explanation for this situation. There's not much left when, as you said, you pay all your other bills, you buy your food, buy your medicines, get your clothes. Of course, this does not mean that you have to lead some kind of a extravagant lifestyle.
1: No, we're not
0: but
1: talking
0: bearing
1: about
0: in mind
1: that.
0: that, well, in simple terms, it's slightly above 100 zlotys per day in monthly terms. It's really
1: which you spend
0: not
1: in a grocery shop nowadays.
0: Well, in most cases, yes. When you go buy your groceries, it's over 100. Of course, there will be people who say, okay, you have to be exercise more moderation in your purchases. But even if you just buy really the basic foodstuffs, you'll be lucky if you go out of the shop with something less than 100. So there's not much exaggeration in this. The good thing is that this disposable income, it's growing. Statistics show that it's growing quite considerably. And what remains is our hopes that it will keep on growing, maybe at a faster pace.
1: Wishful thinking.
0: Oh, don't be such a pessimist. That's all for
1: a realist, I would
0: a
1: say.
0: Realist. Okay. That's all for this week. I'm Sławek Szewc.
1: And Agnieszka Bielaska. Bye-bye.
2: What's up?
3: What's up?
4: What's up?
5: What's up?
6: What's up?
7: Focus, a weekly roundup of events in Polish culture and the arts.
8: If you have 12 million people out of 36 that visited cinemas, well, that's great. You have one third of the people watching your films.
9: After 21 years in Hollywood, I feel very strong need to be here as well, to work with young artists here, but also to contribute to my field here.

0: means film music in Poland.
1: Szymanowski in continental Europe, unfortunately, is rather forgotten. 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

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I'm Danuta Isler, the host of The Future, in which we talk about winners, losers, Olympic sports, as well as unusual and less common disciplines, all while checking out various Polish music releases. 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

0: This is news from Poland coming to you from Warsaw. It's Thursday, June the 11th. I'm Agnieszka Bielawska. Welcome to our broadcast from the English service, starting with our current affairs section. Coming up in news from Poland today, as the EU proposes new sanctions on Moscow's shadow fleet, Polish expert explains the phenomenon and the dangers it brings.
1: Those tankers are basically used for two reasons. First of all, to not comply with the sanctions. And the second purpose is that they are increasingly used as hybrid threat tool.
0: Also in the magazine, Warsaw's Women in Tech Summit draws thousands.
2: We want to inspire love of technology, of engineering and of changing the world, and we can change the world through technology. Technology needs women, and this is what this event is all about.
0: That and more coming up. First, though, a look at the headlines. Prime Minister warns against xenophobia, condemns anti-Ukrainian rhetoric. The president to visit White House for UFC event hosted by Trump. And Polish ski mountaineer heading to the Himalayas for a new challenge. Poland's Prime Minister Donald Tusk on Wednesday accused opposition politicians of fueling anti-Ukrainian sentiment and xenophobia, warning that rhetoric targeting people based on their origin, race or skin color could eventually harm those promoting it. Speaking in Parliament, Tusk condemned recent comments by opposition lawmakers that criticized the presence of Ukrainians in public institutions and questioned the role of officials of Ukrainian descent in government. If origin, race or skin color begin to determine a person's place in public life, then you too will become victims of that wave if it is not stopped. The remarks came a day after opposition politicians attacked Deputy Science Minister Andriy Sheptytsky over comments comparing members of the World War II era Ukrainian Insurgent Army, UPA, to Poland's post-war anti-communist resistance fighters. The UPA remains a highly sensitive subject in relations between Warsaw and Kyiv because of wartime massacre of Polish civilians by Ukrainian nationalists in the Volhynia and eastern Galicia regions of what was then German-occupied Poland. During Wednesday's parliamentary debate, senior opposition politician Przemysław Czarnek, the Law and Justice Party's nominee for prime minister in the next election, accused the government of betraying Poland's interests and demanded an explanation for why Ukrainians insulting Poles remained in government. Right-wing lawmaker Janusz Kowalski announced plans to investigate what he described as the Ukrainization of Poland's public administration. Tusk said such rhetoric echoed dangerous trends that had repeatedly led to tragedy in European history. I'm talking about a kind of witch hunt, he said. We have witnessed such witch hunts many times in Europe over the past 150 years. They usually ended in catastrophe. There is still time to stop, he added. Poland's President Karol Nawrocki is to travel to Washington this weekend and attend a UFC mixed martial arts event at the White House at the invitation of US President Donald Trump, his office said on Wednesday.

0: Wednesday. Marcin Przydacz, Nawrocki's international policy advisor, said the Polish leader will take part in the UFC Freedom 250 event on Sunday, which coincides with Trump's birthday and forms part of celebrations marking the 250th anniversary of the U.S. Declaration of Independence. Przydacz added that the invitation came during the latest meeting of the two heads of state at the G20 summit in Davos.
1: It was the initiative of President Trump. He said, "Carol, I plan a huge event at the White House on June 14th and want you to be there. This visit will provide an opportunity for talks on security and bilateral relations. Poland and the United States share long-standing ties based on common history, values and strategic partnership reflected in political, economic and defense cooperation."
2: Zaproszonych, no będzie okazją do tego, aby właśnie w sposób wyjątkowy móc porozmawiać.
0: The UFC event is scheduled to take place on the White House South Lawn and will also mark Flag Day in the United States. Trump, a longtime fan of mixed martial arts, turns 80 on Sunday. According to U.S. broadcaster Fox Sports, crews have begun constructing a temporary arena on the White House grounds. Organizers plan to install a large lighting and production structure known as the Claw above the octagon while keeping the White House visible in the background. The temporary arena is expected to accommodate up to 5,000 invited guests, including military veterans and other attendees selected by the White House and the UFC. Tickets will be not sold to the public, although organizers expect tens of thousands of fans to watch the event on large screens near the White House. Ski mountaineer Andrzej Bargiel, who last year made history by skiing from the summit of Mount Everest to base camp without supplemental oxygen, is heading to the Himalayas for a new challenge, a clean ski descent of Nanga Parbat. The 30-year-old plans to climb the 8,126-metre peak, known as the Naked Mountain, and then descend its steep Diomir face, considered one of the mountain's most treacherous faces. The expedition left on Wednesday with a summit bid and ski attempt plan for the first week of July. You're tuned to Warsaw. This is our weekday current affairs magazine. I'm Agnieszka Wierawska, your host. European Commission President Ursula von der Leyen unveiled on Tuesday a fresh round of EU sanctions against Russia. One of the proposal's main targets is Moscow's oil revenues, including putting a stop to Moscow's infamous shadow fleet of sanctions circumventing tankers. Elżbieta Kata is the head of the International Sanctions Project at the Polish Institute of International Affairs, PISMA. Speaking to Marcin Matuszewski, she provided a deep dive into what Shadow Fleet is and what set of dangers is brought on by its actions.
3: For my initial questions, let's assume that there might still be some people unaware of Putin's Shadow Fleet existence. Bearing this in mind, can you please explain to our listeners what exactly hides behind the Shadow Fleet name?
4: Sure, Russian Shadow Fleet are tankers, around 700 vessels, which operate outside international maritime rules. Those are usually older tankers, on average 22 years old. They do not have sufficient insurance. They hide their location. They frequently change flags. They conceal their identity. Those tankers are basically used for two reasons. First of all, to not comply with the sanctions. And the second purpose is that they are increasingly used as hybrid threat tool. They, for instance, are crushing the critical infrastructure cables. They are used for intelligence gathering, etc.
3: So to put it in perspective, can you maybe present some numbers, like what amounts of crude oil are transported by the Shadow Fleet, if we are aware of this, and what kind of money is Russia making thanks to its actions?
4: Currently, the vast majority of Russian crude oil, including the petroleum products, are exported through Shadow Fleet, around 60% of all Russian export. This means that basically daily Russia is transporting

0: the products worth of thousands of millions of euros. In our report, we really see that since invasion, really the Western sanctions, oil embargo and the price cap worsened Russia economic situation and Russia oil export. They forced Russia to sell crude oil on discounts between 2022 and 2025. So Russia earned less than it could have earned. In this period of time, we see that really the conditions of Russian oil export has worsened. For instance, the oil export has fallen by 10%. Oil production has fallen by 5%. This is also the result of the attack of Ukraine on Russian critical energy infrastructure. And we see that sanctions work, but they could have harsher impact if not Russian shadow fleet, which is the main tool to evade sanctions. And we see that the G7 coalition, mainly EU and UK, with some help with US, mainly during Biden presidency, has taken harsh steps to fight shadow fleet, but still it's not enough.
1: Sanctions circumventing aside, there is also a military / espionage / sabotage side of the shadow fleet vessels actions that you mentioned, especially in the Baltic Sea, I'd say, but not only. Can you please tell our listeners a bit more about it?
0: Sure. You have to remember first that the shadow fleet is a strategic tool in Russian hands. Some vessels have been suspected of espionage, of intelligence gathering, like looking at ports and looking at critical infrastructure. Finnish authorities boarded the tanker Eagle's because it dragged its anchor through 5 cables, some telecommunication cables and one energy cable, and the damage costed around 60 billion of euros. And, you know, the officials from Baltic states, they really see some vessels which are just crossing critical infrastructure several times, 3 times. So evidently they are doing something. But at the end of the day, it is very difficult to detain such vessels because it is very difficult to prove that it was on purpose.
1: Last but not least, even if someone has absolutely no regard for all the things we've already listed, another reason that you briefly mentioned for stopping the shadow fleet is the environmental risk these vessels pose. Am I correct?
0: Yes, definitely. I mean, Russian shadow fleet is basically a threat for all of us. Since 2022, in our PISM report on Russian shadow fleet, we have identified around 25 incidents with the involvement of such vessels. Those were groundings, collision, some machinery defaults. So the issue is that those are old ships which should have been scrapped. There is a higher risk of accidents and higher risk of oil spillage. And you have to remember that, you know, the oil spillage is very harmful for the maritime environment, but also this is a cost because such vessels do not have insurance. So then a cost of one spillage in Baltic Sea is of around 900 million of euros. And then in Southeast Asia, it is even higher, of 1.5 billion of euros. So really, you know, there is no point of waiting for such a disaster.
1: So to sum it up, what are the ways to put a stop to shadow fleet actions?
0: Well, the only thing you can do, it is to minimize risk and to decrease the number of such vessels. And because Baltic Sea and North Sea are the main route for Russian seaborne export through Baltic Sea, I think around 45% of Russian oil and oil products export goes. So the issue is really to make it harder to pass it.
2: Marcin Matuszewski discussed Moscow's shadow fleet with Elżbieta Kaca, the head of the International Sanctions Project at the Polish Institute of International Affairs, PISM. To hear the full-length version of the interview, find Polish Radio External Service on YouTube. And while you're there, do not shy from checking out the rest of the interviews in our series, Polish Insights on Global Affairs with PISM Think Tank. 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Still to come in the magazine, science experiments, live demonstration and hands-on discovery await in Warsaw.
3: Science comes from life. It doesn't originate in a laboratory, but often blooms from a simple question. Science is often

0: encounter it in the kitchen. We can see science everywhere if we look closely. We want to show how life in nature inspires scientists to create inventions and more.
1: And World Cup 2026 kick-offs tonight with a game between Mexico and South Africa.
2: This is a massive sports holiday for the Mexican people. They live for football, and because Mexico's public image is on the line, they want to show the world the best version of themselves.
1: First, though, the debate over women's representation in the technology sector is nothing new. But each year, WASA becomes a focal point for those trying to change the numbers. The Women in Tech Summit has been underway in the Polish capital, drawing thousands of participants from around the world. Agnieszka Łaszczuk has more.
3: Level up your career with the biggest tech event in Europe. 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Don't just watch the future, build it.
4: The Perspektywy Women in Tech Summit is now on its second and final day at the Expo 21 Center in Warsaw, and by any measure, it is a significant gathering. Organizers expect around 14,000 participants from dozens of countries to pass through the doors across the 2 days. More than 400 speakers are taking part alongside 100 partner organizations. This year's program centers on engineering technologies, energy, and the role of women in the AI sector. 5 stages, 9 thematic zones, and over 80 workshops taking everything from quantum computing and nuclear power to space exploration and the future of medicine. The theme this year is Unleash New Energy, and the phrase is deliberate. It refers not only to the geopolitical energy challenges facing Europe, but also, as organizers put it, to unlocking the potential of individuals and of society. Elżbieta Wyraz, executive director of the Perspektywy Educational Foundation, which organizes the summit, spoke to Polish Radio about why events like this still matter. Women are still a very underrepresented group when it comes to technology and engineering, and yet they are an extremely valuable resource. We want to make sure there are as many women as possible in technology, including in leadership and management positions. Women also have this wonderful holistic way of thinking, and that can help us build technologies that are more friendly to the environment, to society, and to all of us. She also described what the conference is designed to do. We want to inspire love of technology, of engineering, and of changing the world, and we can change the world through technology. Technology needs women, and this is what this event is all about, unleashing your energy. We're igniting that energy and sending it out into the world so that the world can change for the better. The summit also drew a contribution from Poland's Minister of Education, Barbara Nowacka, who said that in the interest of digital security, teachers should be given knowledge about both the advantages and the drawbacks of the technologies used in education, and that they should also be free to choose the tools they consider best. Among the highlights on the agenda are panels on quantum computing and post-quantum security, sessions linked to CERN in Geneva and so-called big science, and discussions on small modular nuclear reactors and offshore hydrogen production. The summit also includes 500 one-on-one mentoring sessions, a careers fair, and for the first time, dedicated STEM zones for children and facilities for nursing mothers. The event's social media channels have been highlighting a keynote from Paula Januszkiewicz, founder and CEO of Secure and Microsoft MVP and regional director, who was scheduled to speak on the main stage focusing on modern cyber threats.
5: We will explore how attackers maintain access even after systems appear to be cleaned, how hidden persistence mechanisms work, and how investigators can gain full visibility into hacker activity using advanced techniques and tools.
4: Organizers are also due to unveil the annual Top 100 list, this year focused on the field of biotechnology, recognizing leading women experts across science, innovation, and emerging technologies. This is the 8th edition of the summit. Last year, it drew more than 13,000 participants from 88 countries. Reporting for News from Poland, I'm Agnieszka Łaszczuk.
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0: To Warsaw, and this is our Monday through Friday Current Affairs magazine, which continues with a science topic. This Saturday, June the 13th, the 29th Science Picnic, organised by Polish Radio and the Copernicus Science Centre, will transform Warsaw into a giant playground of science. This year's theme, Inspired by Life, invites visitors to explore the wonders of the world through engaging experiences drawn from everyday life. Ada Janiszewska has this report.
1: Designed for curious minds of all ages, the Science Picnic proves that science is not confined to laboratories, it is all around us. Whether you're a lifelong science enthusiast or simply looking for an unforgettable family outing, you will find countless opportunities to learn, experiment, and be amazed. Warsaw will host the 29th edition of the Science Picnic organized by Polish Radio and the Copernicus Science Center this Saturday. This year's event, held under the theme Straight from Life, will take place on June 13th at PGE National Stadium. The annual event combines education, entertainment, and hands-on science activities for visitors of all ages. According to Katarzyna Nowicka, spokesperson for the Copernicus Science Center, this year's edition aims to showcase fascinating scientific phenomena that are part of everyday life but often go unnoticed. Science comes from life. It doesn't originate in a laboratory, but often blooms from a simple question. Science is often encountered in the kitchen. We can see science everywhere if we look closely. We want to show how life and nature inspire scientists to create inventions and more. Visitors can enjoy more than 650 interactive demonstrations and scientific experiments presented by 133 leading research institutions and organizations from Poland and around the world. From surprising discoveries and cutting-edge technology to spectacular live demonstrations, every corner of the event offers something new to explore. The picnic also provides a rare behind-the-scenes look at the world of broadcasting, says Juliusz Kaszyński, advisor to the board of Polish Radio.
2: There is no other event like this in Poland or even in Europe. It's for everyone, regardless of age. This is an event where we can experience science just as it should be in schools. Interesting, interactive and explanatory, not preachy, demanding, but tolerant. Pouczającą i niewymagającą,
1: a tolerancyjną. Visitors will be able to meet with the journalists, producers, and technical experts of Polish radio, learn how radio programs are created, and step inside a professional broadcast vehicle.
3: Our colleagues who know everything about these vehicles and equipment can explain the role of a journalist and what their work involves in the field. This equipment is an essential part of our everyday lives and often generates interest, especially among younger audiences. We are very excited about this meeting because connecting with our listeners is what matters most to us.
1: So come ready to experiment, ask questions, meet inspiring people, and discover just how exciting science can be. Whether you're 8 or 80, the Science Picnic promises a day full of wonder, curiosity, and unforgettable experiences. The event will take place at the National Stadium in Warsaw from 11 a.m. to 7 p.m. local time. Admission is completely free and no advance registration is required. Starting this year, the Science Picnic will officially bear the name of physicist Professor Łukasz Turski, who initiated the event in 1996 and was its original creator. For News from Poland, Ada Janiszewska.
0: And finally, in the magazine today, time for sports. Tonight's clash between Mexico and South Africa officially opens the 23rd World Cup. This year's edition is already drawing controversy over prices and political tensions. And what more, Poland's national team is out of the tournament, which is a huge blow for Polish fans. Piotr Urbaniak has the story.
4: The FIFA World Cup kicks off tonight with Mexico facing South Africa at Azteca Stadium in Mexico City. For the first time, the tournament features 48 teams, nearly doubling the number of matches needed to crown a champion. This edition also runs 9 days longer than the previous World Cup in Qatar. Speaking with Polish radio, longtime Mexico City resident Anna Olzacka captured the

0: electric atmosphere on the streets ahead of the game.
1: To jest święto. Święto sportu, święto dla Meksykanów.
0: This is a massive sports holiday for the Mexican people. They live for football, and because Mexico's public image is on the line, they want to show the world the best version of themselves.
1: Chcą się pokazać z jak najlepszej strony.
0: This is the 23rd World Cup. Argentina enters the competition as defending champion. Brazil holds the all-time lead with 5 titles. Germany and Italy follow with 4 each, although Italy will miss the tournament for a third straight cycle. For the first time in history, the event is hosted by 3 nations: Mexico, United States, and Canada. As usual, host nations skip qualifying. The US and Canada will open their campaigns on June 12. This year's tournament sparked controversy over record-high ticket prices. Another issue surfaced when Omar Artan, set to become the first Somali referee in World Cup history, was denied entry to the US for unspecified reasons. Much attention has also turned to Iran competing in the World Cup despite the ongoing war. The team shifted its training camp to Mexico and plans to enter the US shortly before its matches. FIFA President Gianni Infantino addressed those concerns in his interview for Reuters.
2: Of course there are challenges. Of course it's not easy. I don't know who else would have been able to ensure that in these circumstances Iran could come and play. Of course it is unfortunate as well what happened to Omar, the referee from Somalia. But again, we don't control everything. We try, we will discuss, we will speak, we will see.
0: FIFA placed the 48 teams into 12 groups of 4. Analysts expect stand-up group stage matchups such as England-Croatia, Brazil-Morocco, Spain-Uruguay, France-Norway, and Portugal-Colombia. The top 2 teams in each group and the 8 best third-place teams advance to the round of 16. Knockout play follows. The final will take place on July 19th at MetLife Stadium in New Jersey, home of the New York Giants and New York Jets. 4 nations will make their World Cup debut: Jordan, Uzbekistan, Cape Verde, and Curaçao. Poland misses the tournament for the first time since 2014, after a 3-2 loss to Sweden in March. The Polish national team has appeared 9 times in the World Cup and earned 2 bronze medals, in 1974 and 1982. Radio Poznań took to the streets, interviewing everyday people to see where Poles stand on the competition. This World Cup is so strange. The games will often take place at night when I'll be asleep. I only cared about our national team's games, so I probably won't follow it. We'll only watch the games at 6 or 7 p.m. I'm planning to watch it, and I'm on my way to get the TV. I might watch some games, but definitely not those at 4 a.m. Poland will still have representation through referee Szymon Marciniak, widely respected on the international stage. He has officiated 5 World Cup matches across 3 tournaments and oversaw the final between Argentina and France 4 years ago, won by Argentina on penalties. Reporting for News from Poland, I'm Piotr Urbaniak.
3: 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Your host was Agnieszka Bielawska. Stay tuned.

This is Patrick Trompers with a letter from Poland. This week, Made in Poland. Many years ago, I was chatting to the noted linguist Henryk Hisz in a cafe around the corner from Warsaw University. He asked me how I was finding the academic atmosphere in Poland, and I mentioned that there was a big difference in the aspirations and pretenses of students and professors in Oxford and Warsaw. In Oxford, students regularly pretended to have studied much less than they really had. This could be an insurance policy against a bad test result. Oh, he didn't study, that's why he failed. Or it was a more aspirational thing. He didn't study and he still got an A. He must be a genius. In Warsaw University, students tended to do almost the opposite. They always made out that they'd read everything. The greatest shame in a conversation was just to admit, "No, I haven't read that book, actually." Or even worse, "I haven't even heard of Professor so-and-so and her groundbreaking work on Socrates' interpretation of Aesop." Hisz referred to these phenomena as the snobberies various cultures live by. The Polish snobbery is much more old-school, aristocratic. You should know everyone, as an aristocrat should know, or at least know of, everyone of repute. You should be endlessly well-read, learned, erudite, like a religious scholar of old. The English social hierarchy implicit in the Oxford snobbery is more modern. You should demonstrate your natural, native ability. The more it is nature or God-given, the better. The right answer should mysteriously pop into your head during finals without any preparation. Odd how this apparently naturalistic pretense appreciates the mystery, even the divinity of brilliance. Pretending to be what you're not. Idolizing what you're not. An interesting parallel case in Poland is pretending to be Catholic or religious or devoutly religious. Two important political figures, both of a populist and nationalist persuasion, exhibit this pretense. Roman Dmowski, one of the leaders of the Polish independence movement, made it quite clear by his actions and his writings that you kind of have to support or even be Catholic because that's part of being Polish, even though he seemed to be more drawn to secular Darwin-inspired ideologies. Post-1989, Jarosław Kaczyński has often presented himself as a defender of the faith, but many commentators have wondered how much this newfound faith is based on religious illumination and how much on political expediency. His early harsh criticisms of the influential monk and media entrepreneur Rydzyk were buried when he made an alliance with Rydzyk to consolidate the right. Pretending to be a lover of Marx was certainly a way to get ahead under communism. When I arrived in Poland in 1991, it was remarkable how rarely you could hear the name Marx in academic discussions. People who owed their careers to Karol and Vladimir were suddenly strangers to them. Henryk Hisz gave a double-edged compliment to one distinguished philosopher in this context. I won't mention his name. "In the 50s and 60s, he was a real communist pig. A real communist pig. But today he's still a Marxist, so I must respect that." Hisz's accent was really that strong, despite being a brilliant linguist and despite having lived and taught in the US for half a century. He acknowledged it when someone really believed in Marxism, not as a facade to advance a career. Pretending to be what you're not. What was almost a pastime of the aristocracy and would-be aristocracy of the past, what could lead to both fortunes and jewels, was, like cousin negative emotions of greed and jealousy, turned into fuel for the capitalist economy. Today, brands are aspirational. Cars and mobile phones are status symbols, the tailored suits of today. Countries are an integral part of these brands. I don't know anything about cars, but I know that Japanese cars are highly regarded. I have one, as a matter of fact.

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Chińszczyzna, Chinese food, is Polish slang for junk, low-quality products. 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

0: products, products where as many as 30% of the products are faulty. 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Is Made in Poland an asset or a liability? 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
1: What's up?
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5: What's up?
7: What's up? What's up? You're tuned to Warsaw. Welcome to Europe East to look at life and events in this part of the continent. I'm Agnieszka Wielawska. Poland's president weighs stripping Ukraine's Zelensky of a top state honor after diplomatic relations deteriorated over the naming of a Ukrainian army unit for nationalist insurgents who massacred Poles in World War II. Polish Radio's Michał Owczarek has this report.
8: Ukrainian President Volodymyr Zelensky caused outrage in Poland last month by renaming an army unit after a World War II nationalist formation. Kyiv says the naming after the Ukrainian Insurgent Army, UPA, carries no anti-Polish intent, as some Ukrainians regard the formation as heroes for their resistance to the Soviet Union and Nazi Germany. But the UPA was also involved in a so-called Volhynia massacres, in which Warsaw says around 100,000 ethnic Poles were killed. The dispute has dragged Ukraine's relations with Poland, one of Kyiv's staunchest supporters since Russia's 2022 invasion, to a new low. A Polish advisory body met on Monday to discuss a proposal by President Karol Nawrocki that Zelensky should be stripped of Poland's highest honour. The chapter of the Order of the White Eagle presented its opinion to the president, but the recommendation has remained undisclosed. A spokesman said President Nawrocki will make a final decision at the appropriate time. Meanwhile, former President Bronisław Komorowski told Polish Radio on Monday that some members of the chapter likely opposed a revocation option.
9: Pan prezydent Nawrocki, który może...
8: It appears that the chapter's meeting did not go as President Nawrocki had hoped. A substantial part of it seemed not to have supported the idea of revoking the declaration. In such circumstances, the president may simply acknowledge that the matter is complex and that the chapter expressed differing opinions. In the view of political scientist Valenty Baluk, the absence of a clear recommendation is a positive sign, though. A firm response from Poland is entirely appropriate in this case. However, we should be looking for measured ways to resolve this issue rather than escalating it. Escalation would only deepen divisions between the two nations and potentially within Poland itself. Zelensky was awarded Poland's highest state honor, the Order of the White Eagle, 3 years ago by former President Andrzej Duda. Meanwhile, Polish public sentiment towards Ukraine has become more negative because of wariness with an influx of war refugees, disputes over grain imports and the legacy of the World War II massacres of Poles by Ukrainian nationalists. Political analyst Andrzej Zybała argues that any decision to revoke a state order would be highly sensitive and should be approached with caution.

0: Z jednej strony mamy tę dzisiejszą agendę, czyli
1: On one
0: Ukrainę.
1: hand, we are dealing with the immediate reality of a Ukraine defending itself against Russian aggression, and Poland's strategic interest is to continue supporting Ukraine. On the other, there is the issue of our shared history. Polish and Ukrainian historical narratives have collided, as they differ fundamentally. In a sense, history has come knocking at our door at a particularly inopportune moment. It is now up to the political class to demonstrate maturity in addressing this challenge. On Monday, Polish Prime Minister Donald Tusk publicly called on Presidents Nawrocki and Zelensky to hold direct talks before the diplomatic row between the two countries deepens further. Cooperation lies in the interest of both of our states and nations, while conflict lies in the interest of Moscow, Tusk wrote on the X platform.
2: That was a report by Michał Owczarek. Talks are underway in the Romanian capital of Bucharest for a new government. More from Daniel Bilds from Radio Romania International.
3: Unless the public opinion in Romania was, as opinion polls constantly show, overwhelmingly disgusted by the local political life and its animators, it would find this week a very exciting one. Eugen Tomac, the Prime Minister-designate, has time only until weekend to present his ruling program and the executive team to apply it. The talks he held on Monday with major parties from the former self-proclaimed pro-Western ruling coalition, which was dismantled in early May, clearly showed the PNL and USR's big reluctance to support a potential Tomac cabinet. Leaders of the aforementioned political groups have rejected the idea of a technocratic executive, considered much too fragile and unable to carry on the reforms. Here is the interim prime minister and PNL president Ilie Bolojan.
4: Un astfel de guvern care nu se bazează pe o susținere politică explicită nu este o soluție pentru.
3: Such a government, which is not based on explicit political support, is not a solution for Romania, as it doesn't actually have the ability to continue the reforms and pass through the difficult things Romania can't avoid without parliament endorsement. Dominic Fritz, the USR president and mayor of the city of Timișoara in western Romania, has also referred to this issue.
5: Un guvern tehnocrat cu girul PSD ar avea o mână slabă.
3: A technocratic government backed by the PSD would actually prove a weak hand in carrying on these reforms, the very reforms for which the PSD has brought down the government. In the following days, though, both the PNL and the USR are to present their decision on the investiture vote. Although not that tough against the Prime Minister-designate, the PSD leaders have imposed a difficult condition, namely to completely scrap the austerity ruling promoted by Bolojan. Here is the head of the Chamber of Deputies, Sorin Grindanu.
6: Noi nu vom vota vreodată taxe noi, tăieri de salarii, nu vom vota măsuri care lovesc.
3: We are never going to vote for new pay cuts or higher taxes. We are not going to support measures that strike at the pensioners or the Romanian economy. If this government wants the PSD support, then the reforms and measures aimed at curbing the deficit must be applied from the top to the bottom, not the other way around as it was until now. Nevertheless, Eugen Tomac has voiced his conviction that he will muster the 233 parliament votes needed to head a government. He believes the need for unblocking the present situation weighs heavier than the political tensions and has again appealed for responsibility from the political parties.
7: Este dreptul partidelor să decide cum consideră că este mai bine, dar eu cred că soluția cea mai.
3: It is the right of the parties to make a decision as they want, but I believe the best solution is to give me a vote of confidence. And I am confident the parties are going to do what is best for Romania. And a government is what Romania needs right now. The main opposition group, the nationalist AUR, say they aren't even going

0: going to attend the swearing-in ceremony.
1: A report by Daniel Bilt. Czech astronaut Aleš Svoboda is on track to become the first Czech citizen to visit the International Space Station. The European Space Agency has signed an agreement with the US space company VAST that could see him fly to the ISS next year and take on the key role of pilot. Ruth Frankova has this report.
2: Mám velkou radost, že dnes můžeme oznámit skutečně historický mílník.
3: Prime Minister Andrej Babiš announced the news on Monday, saying Aleš Svoboda is expected to fly to the International Space Station aboard a SpaceX Dragon spacecraft next year. According to Svoboda, the pilot role is one of the most significant aspects of the mission.
4: The fact that the Czech Republic will have the role of pilot within the crew is absolutely crucial. There are only around 24 Crew Dragon pilots in the world, and as far as I know, only two of them are from Europe.
3: Unlike other crew members, the pilot is directly involved in operating the spacecraft and requires much more extensive training, he says.
4: The
5: training will take place primarily in the United States and will involve preparation with SpaceX, NASA and other partner organizations. SpaceX is responsible because it provides the Crew Dragon spacecraft and the Falcon 9 launch vehicle, so a part of the training will take place at its facilities. NASA is involved because its astronaut training center in Houston, Texas, is where astronauts are trained on the various modules of the ISS.
4: Astronauti cvičí na jednotlivé moduly ISS.
3: Svoboda says the agreement between the European Space Agency and VAST is one of the biggest milestones of the project so far. However, the mission must still be approved by the International Space Station's international partners.
5: The crew will consist of four members. Last week, France announced a similar agreement with VAST, so the crew still needs to be completed before reaching its final size. The full crew will then appear before an international panel led by NASA, which is expected to approve the mission.
4: Panel vedený NASA, který by tu posádku v ideálním případě měl schválit.
3: The launch is currently planned for next summer aboard a Falcon 9 rocket, but space missions are rarely launched exactly on schedule, says Jiří Dušek, director of the Brno Observatory.
5: A specific date has been mentioned, but the reality is that projects like these are often delayed by weeks and sometimes even months. So we can say it should happen next summer, but it could quite possibly slip to the autumn.
4: To bude v létě příštího roku, ale dost možná to může být až na podzim.
3: The Czech government and the European Space Agency say the mission's greatest value lies in the scientific and technological research it will enable. According to Dušek, 13 Czech experiments are expected to be carried out aboard the ISS, helping Czech scientists test new ideas and technologies in space.
4: Jsou to experimenty zaměřené především na biologii.
5: These experiments focus primarily on biology, including the human body. There is research into human stress, for example, as well as AI-based models of human physiology. There are also technological experiments such as research into nanorobots and their behavior in the space environment, as well as cancer research.
4: Jejich chování v kosmickém prostředí anebo výzkum rakoviny.
3: If everything goes according to plan, Svoboda will become only the second astronaut in Czech history after Vladimír Remek and the first Czech citizen ever to visit the International Space Station.
1: A report by Ruth Frankova from Radio Prague. Recently, the Jewish Community Museum in Bratislava opened an exhibition entitled Heritage Rediscovered 2. Ben Pasco from Radio Slovakia International visited the museum and spoke to its director, Maroš Borský.
6: We are in the Jewish Community Museum that operates in the summer season between June and September in the former women's section of the Hajdukova Street Synagogue or in the upper gallery. and

0: Museum is a unique enterprise of the Jewish community of Bratislava. It's a private museum of the community which focuses on Bratislava Jewish heritage. As part of the visit, visitors may also visit the sanctuary of the synagogue, the main prayer hall, to see the building and of course then to learn about the story of the community in our exhibition premises. We have a permanent exhibition, a collection. Every year we have a special exhibition, and this year's special exhibition is called Heritage Rediscovered 2. That's so to say a follow-up of the exhibition we had 10 years ago called Heritage Rediscovered. The idea is that of course as a museum we collect, we have new items. We research our items, we learn new stories about the provenance of these objects. And of course, this year we approach other institutions that have Judaica of Bratislava or regional provenance. And this includes City Museum of Bratislava, City Gallery of Bratislava, Slovak National Museum, Museum of History, Art Archives of the Slovak National Gallery, and also our partner and friendly a colleague institution, Hungarian Jewish Museum and Archives in Budapest. From them we borrowed a few items, so we build up an exhibition that focuses on objects and their stories. And through the stories, we tell the stories of these objects, but also of people that once owned them, and it's connected to them.
1: And we should mention, this synagogue is still an active synagogue, right?
0: Yes, that's a uniqueness of our museum. The building is not a secular exhibition venue. It's a synagogue, an active synagogue, where the services run. And of course, it's a synagogue. It represents the community that it's part of the city and has been here for over 100 years, this building, since 1923-24 when it was constructed. And since 2012, we have had also a Jewish community museum.
1: Before we talk more about the exhibit, can you just give us a brief history? I know it's been hundreds of years, but of the Jewish community in Bratislava?
0: Well, I think there is a very important date where we are pretty clear, December 2nd, 1291, when the city was given its charter. And as part of the charter, it speaks about also about the Jews that were given rights to live in the city and to have responsibilities. So in those days, the Jews lived within the walls of the city, and the charter was given by the King Andrew III from the House of Arpad. Well, later on, different king, an expulsion followed, and the Jews came back. Then they were expelled again in 1526 again, and then they settled in the 1600s on the estate of the family Palfi in this narrow slope between the fortification and the castle. And that was the Jewish neighborhood, which was more or less closed Jewish neighborhood until 1840. And from then on, the Jewish residency is also in other parts of Bratislava. And during interwar time, more or less everywhere around the city center. So that's why the synagogue was built here in this area out of the former Jewish neighborhood as, so to say, a branch synagogue of the Orthodox community. It was, in fact, the branch synagogue of the Zamotska Street synagogue, which was the main temple of the Orthodox community.
1: And the Zamotska synagogue and the main synagogue, they don't exist anymore. Even this Jewish ghetto you mentioned between the castle and the walls, I guess, for people who don't know what happened to it.
0: Well, and in the 20th century, in the 60s, most of the Jewish neighborhood was razed when they built this SMP bridge, or new bridge, and the synagogues of Rybne Square and of Zamotska Street were gone in the 60s. Zamotska Street in 1961, and Rybne Square a few years later in 1969. And actually, you see these two precious pictures from the 50s that we have here as part of our current show. And you may see unique pictures by Bela Hanak, photographer that lived in Bratislava. And he photographed them in the early 50s. You see, it's not in the best condition. The Rybne Square synagogue, you see also this neighborhood is not very nice. And if you look closer at the other image, which shows Zamotska Street, you see blinded windows, you see it's a ruin, so it was demolished. And but you see here, Nezhie Stalin, long live Stalin. So, and you see typical period communist symbols drawn on the wall. So you may so this is a picture from the early 50s.
1: And do we know how big is the Jewish community in Bratislava today?
0: It's about 1,000 people.
1: Okay. And at its biggest point, how big was the community?
0: Well, we have a census from 1940 with 15,000 names of people that belong to Jewish community as there were

0: recorded living in Bratislava.
1: And in this new exhibition, can you tell us about some of the pieces and how you came to find them?
0: Yes, so let's just move further to the other side. I think this is one of the exhibition highlights. This is parchment that was given as a diploma, a celebratory diploma given to Lazar Gestetner in 1912, after he served 40 years in the leadership of the community. I think he was, 16 years president of the community, but he was a vice president and second and third vice president before. So 40 years in the leadership of the community, and he was awarded this diploma. And it's, you see, it's beautifully illuminated with images of the synagogue, which I spoke about on Zamotska Street. And here at the other side, that's the interior of the synagogue. Plus, you see signatures of community members. Here you see precious Judaica that you also can see on that image, photographed in 1913 here in Bratislava. And actually this parchment is from the collection of Hungarian Jewish Museum and Archives, and after the Second World War it became part of their collection. And in early 2000s, one half of it was stolen, vandalized, and it was sold on antique Judaical market in Israel until it was acquired by William Gross, one of eminent Judaica collections in the world. And after a few years, he found out that actually this was a looted piece that belonged before to the museum in Budapest. And as a his very symbolic gesture, he decided to donate it to the museum. So now you see both sides of it again presented, on the left in Hungarian, on the right in Hebrew. Seal of the community, and we are very proud that we may have this item now on display in Bratislava, together with the image of Lazar Gestetner, which is from our collection. It's a unique picture because you may see it has a sign here of Mincenti, which was one of the photo studios here in Bratislava, a prominent one, and that's important because, of course, also Jewish people had their photographs done in Mincenti, like this one, which is the image of Akiva Schreiber, who was a great-grandson of the Chatham Sofer, named Das Sofer, who was a chief rabbi of the Orthodox community and head of the yeshiva until 1939, when he emigrated and he lived after the war in Switzerland. He was the last member of the Sofer dynasty that resided in Bratislava.
2: Maroš Borský talking to Ben Pasco from Radio Slovakia International. And that has brought us to the end of this edition of Europe East. From Agnieszka Bielawska, it's thanks for joining me.

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1: This is Patrick Trompers with a letter from Poland. This week, Made in Poland. Many years ago, I was chatting to the noted linguist Henryk Hisz in a cafe around the corner from Warsaw University. He asked me how I was finding the academic atmosphere in Poland, and I mentioned that there was a big difference in the aspirations and pretenses of students and professors in Oxford and Warsaw. In Oxford, students regularly pretended to have studied much less than they really had. This could be an insurance policy against a bad test result. Oh, he didn't study, that's why he failed. Or it was a more aspirational thing. He didn't study and he still got an A. He must be a genius. In Warsaw University, students tended to do almost the opposite. They always made out that they'd read everything. The greatest shame in a conversation was just to admit, "No, I haven't read that book, actually." Or even worse, "I haven't even heard of Professor so-and-so and her groundbreaking work on Socrates' interpretation of Aesop." Hisz referred to these phenomena as the snobberies various cultures live by. The Polish snobbery is much more old-school, aristocratic. You should know everyone, as an aristocrat should know, or at least know of, everyone of repute. You should be endlessly well-read, learned, erudite, like a religious scholar of old. The English social hierarchy implicit in the Oxford snobbery is more modern. You should demonstrate your natural, native ability. The more it is nature or God-given, the better. The right answer should mysteriously pop into your head during finals without any preparation. Odd how this apparently naturalistic pretense appreciates the mystery, even the divinity of brilliance. Pretending to be what you're not. Idealizing what you're not. An interesting parallel case in Poland is pretending to be Catholic or religious or devoutly religious. Two important political figures, both of a populist and nationalist persuasion, exhibit this pretense. Roman Dmowski, one of the leaders of the Polish independence movement, made it quite clear by his actions and his writings that you kind of have to support or even be Catholic because that's part of being Polish, even though he seemed to be more drawn to secular Darwin-inspired ideologies. Post-1989, Jarosław Kaczyński has often presented himself as a defender of the faith, but many commentators have wondered how much this newfound faith is based on religious illumination and how much on political expediency. His early harsh criticisms of the influential monk and media entrepreneur Rydzyk were buried when he made an alliance with Rydzyk to consolidate the right. Pretending to be a lover of Marx was certainly a way to get ahead under communism. When I arrived in Poland in 1991, it was remarkable how rarely you could hear the name Marx in academic discussions. People who owed their careers to Karol and Vladimir were suddenly strangers to them. Henryk Hisz gave a double-edged compliment to one distinguished philosopher in this context. I won't mention his name. "In the 50s and 60s, he was a real communist pig. A real communist pig. But today he's still a Marxist, so I must respect that." Hisz's accent was really that strong, despite being a brilliant linguist and despite having lived and taught in the US for half a century. He acknowledged it when someone really believed in Marxism, not as a facade to advance a career. Pretending to be what you're not. What was almost a pastime of the aristocracy and would-be aristocracy of the past, what could lead to both fortunes and jewels, was, like cousin negative emotions of greed and jealousy, turned into fuel for the capitalist economy. Today, brands are aspirational. Cars and mobile phones are status symbols, the tailored suits of today. Countries are an integral part of these brands. I don't know anything about cars, but I know that Japanese cars are highly regarded. I have one, as a matter of fact. Chinese cars, Chinese products in general, are the other end of the marketing spectrum. Chińszczyzna, Chinese food, is Polish slang for junk, low-quality products. People who hardly know a thing about China or Japan know the difference in their brand quality. This is 21st century snobbery, which doesn't mean it's based on lies alone. I read an article

0: recently about the sigma system for classifying quality, one sigma being the lowest and six sigma incredibly high quality, for situations where even one mistake could be a disaster, like if you put the wrong drug in the medicine bottle at the factory. China has made an economy out of one sigma products, products where as many as 30% of the products are faulty. Say the plastic toys you get with a children's magazine sold at the petrol station. Cheap quality, but not cheaply priced, as parents know, but not worth going to court over the 25 zlots you've wasted if your child's toy car or princess is broken. So where is Poland among the global brands? Is Made in Poland an asset or a liability? We'll look at some Polish brands next time.
1: What's up?
2: What's up?
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5: What's up?
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7: I'm Sławek Szewc. 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
1: What's up?
2: What's up?
4: What's up?
5: What's up?
6: What's up?
8: You're tuned to Warsaw. Welcome to Europe East to look at life and events in this part of the continent. I'm Agnieszka Wielawska. Poland's president weighs stripping Ukraine Zelensky of a top state honor after diplomatic relations deteriorated over the naming of a Ukrainian army unit for nationalist insurgents who massacred Poles in World War II. Polish Radio's Michał Owczarek has this report.
9: Ukrainian President Volodymyr Zelensky caused outrage in Poland last month by renaming an army unit after a World War II nationalist formation. Kyiv says the naming after the Ukrainian Insurgent Army, UPA, carries no anti-Polish intent, as some Ukrainians regard the formation as heroes for their resistance to the Soviet Union and Nazi Germany. But the UPA was also involved in a so-called Volhynia massacres, in which Warsaw says around 100,000 ethnic Poles were killed. The dispute has dragged Ukraine's relations with Poland, one of Kyiv's staunchest supporters since Russia's 2022 invasion, to a new low. A Polish advisory body met on Monday to discuss a proposal by President Karol Nawrocki that Zelensky should be stripped of Poland's highest honour. The chapter of the Order of the White Eagle presented its opinion to the president, but the recommendation has remained undisclosed. A spokesman said President Nawrocki will make a final decision at the appropriate time. Meanwhile, former President Bronisław Komorowski told Polish Radio on Monday that some members of the chapter likely opposed a revocation option.
10: Pan prezydent Nawrocki, który może powiedzieć...
9: It appears that the chapter's meeting did not go as President Nawrocki had hoped. A substantial part of it seemed not to have supported the idea of revoking the declaration. In such circumstances, the president may simply acknowledge that the matter is complex and that the chapter expressed differing opinions.
10: Powiedzieć, że jednak jest sprawa trudna, kapituła zajęła stanowiska różne.
9: In the view of political scientist Valenty Baluk, the absence of a clear recommendation is a positive sign, though.
11: Oczywiście nasza stanowcza
9: a firm response from Poland is entirely appropriate in this case. However, we should be looking for measured ways to resolve this issue rather than escalating it. Escalation would only deepen divisions between the two nations and potentially within Poland itself. Zelensky was awarded Poland's highest state honor, the Order of the White Eagle, 3 years ago by former President Andrzej Duda. Meanwhile, Polish public sentiment towards Ukraine has become more negative because of wariness with an influx of war refugees, disputes over grain imports,

0: and the legacy of the World War II massacres of Poles by Ukrainian nationalists. Political analyst Andrzej Zybała argues that any decision to revoke a state order would be highly sensitive and should be approached with caution. On one hand, we are dealing with the immediate reality of Ukraine defending itself against Russian aggression, and Poland's strategic interest is to continue supporting Ukraine. On the other, there is the issue of our shared history. Polish and Ukrainian historical narratives have collided as they differ fundamentally. In a sense, history has come knocking at our door at a particularly inopportune moment. It is now up to the political class to demonstrate maturity in addressing this challenge. On Monday, Polish Prime Minister Donald Tusk publicly called on Presidents Nawrocki and Zelensky to hold direct talks before the diplomatic row between the two countries deepens further. Cooperation lies in the interest of both of our states and nations, while conflict lies in the interest of Moscow, Tusk wrote on the X platform.
1: That was a report by Michał Owczarek. Talks are underway in the Romanian capital of Bucharest for a new government. More from Daniel Bilds from Radio Romania International.
2: Unless the public opinion in Romania was, as opinion polls constantly show, overwhelmingly disgusted by the local political life and its animators, it would find this week a very exciting one. Eugen Tomac, the Prime Minister-designate, has time only until weekend to present his ruling program and the executive team to apply it. The talks he held on Monday with major parties from the former self-proclaimed pro-Western ruling coalition, which was dismantled in early May, clearly showed the PNL and USR's big reluctance to support a potential Tomac cabinet. Leaders of the aforementioned political groups have rejected the idea of a technocratic executive considered much too fragile and unable to carry on the reforms. Here is the interim prime minister and PNL president Ilie Bolojan.
3: Un astfel de guvern care nu se bazează pe o susținere politică explicită nu este o soluție pentru.
2: Such a government, which is not based on explicit political support, is not a solution for Romania, as it doesn't actually have the ability to continue the reforms and pass through the difficult things Romania can't avoid without parliament endorsement. Dominic Fritz, the USR president and mayor of the city of Timișoara in western Romania, has also referred to this issue.
4: Un guvern tehnocrat cu girul PSD ar avea o mână slabă.
2: A technocratic government backed by the PSD would actually prove a weak hand in carrying on these reforms, the very reforms for which the PSD has brought down the government. In the following days, though, both the PNL and the USR are to present their decision on the investiture vote. Although not that tough against the Prime Minister-designate, the PSD leaders have imposed a difficult condition, namely to completely scrap the austerity ruling promoted by Bolojan. Here is the head of the Chamber of Deputies, Sorin Grindanu.
5: Noi nu vom vota vreodată taxe noi, tăieri de salarii, nu vom vota măsuri care lovesc.
2: We are never going to vote for new pay cuts or higher taxes. We are not going to support measures that strike at the pensioners or the Romanian economy. If this government wants the PSD support, then the reforms and measures aimed at curbing the deficit must be applied from the top to the bottom, not the other way around as it was until now. Nevertheless, Eugen Tomac has voiced his conviction that he will muster the 233 parliament votes needed to head a government. He believes the need for unblocking the present situation weighs heavier than the political tensions and has again appealed for responsibility from the political parties.
6: Este dreptul partidelor să decide cum consideră că este mai bine, dar eu cred că soluția cea mai.
2: It is the right of the parties to make a decision as they want, but I believe the best solution is to give me a vote of confidence.

0: confidence. And I am confident the parties are going to do what is best for Romania. And a government is what Romania needs right now. The main opposition group, the nationalist AUR, say they aren't even going to attend the swearing-in ceremony.
1: A report by Daniel Bilt. Czech astronaut Aleš Svoboda is on track to become the first Czech citizen to visit the International Space Station. The European Space Agency has signed an agreement with the US space company VAST that could see him fly to the ISS next year and take on the key role of pilot. Ruth Frankova has this report.
2: Mám velkou radost, že dnes můžeme oznámit skutečně historický milník.
3: Prime Minister Andrej Babiš announced the news on Monday, saying Aleš Svoboda is expected to fly to the International Space Station aboard a SpaceX Dragon spacecraft next year. According to Svoboda, the pilot role is one of the most significant aspects of the mission.
4: The fact that the Czech Republic will have the role of pilot within the crew is absolutely crucial. There are only around 2 dozen Crew Dragon pilots in the world, and as far as I know, only 2 of them are from Europe.
3: Unlike other crew members, the pilot is directly involved in operating the spacecraft and requires much more extensive training, he says.
4: The training will take place primarily in the United States and will involve preparation with SpaceX, NASA and other partner organizations. SpaceX is responsible because it provides the Crew Dragon spacecraft and the Falcon 9 launch vehicle, so a part of the training will take place at its facilities. NASA is involved because its astronaut training center in Houston, Texas, is where astronauts are trained on the various modules of the ISS.
3: Svoboda says the agreement between the European Space Agency and VAST is one of the biggest milestones of the project so far. However, the mission must still be approved by the International Space Station's international partners.
4: The crew will consist of 4 members. Last week, France announced a similar agreement with VAST, so the crew still needs to be completed before reaching its final size. The full crew will then appear before an international panel led by NASA, which is expected to approve the mission.
3: The launch is currently planned for next summer aboard a Falcon 9 rocket, but space missions are rarely launched exactly on schedule, says Jiří Dušek, director of the Brno Observatory.
4: A specific date has been mentioned, but the reality is that projects like these are often delayed by weeks and sometimes even months. So we can say it should happen next summer, but it could quite possibly slip to the autumn.
3: The Czech government and the European Space Agency say the mission's greatest value lies in the scientific and technological research it will enable. According to Dušek, 13 Czech experiments are expected to be carried out aboard the ISS, helping Czech scientists test new ideas and technologies in space.
4: These experiments focus primarily on biology, including the human body. There is research into human stress, for example, as well as AI-based models of human physiology. There are also technological experiments such as research into nanorobots and their behavior in the space environment, as well as cancer research.
3: If everything goes according to plan, Svoboda will become only the second astronaut in Czech history after Vladimír Remek and the first Czech citizen ever to visit the International Space Station.
1: A report by Ruth Frankova from Radio Prague. Recently, the Jewish Community Museum in Bratislava opened an exhibition entitled Heritage Rediscovered 2. Ben Pasco from Radio Slovakia International visited the museum and spoke to its director, Maroš Borský.
5: We are in the Jewish community.

0: Museum that is operates in the summer season between June and September in the former women's section of the Hajdúkova Street Synagogue or in the upper gallery. And the museum is a unique enterprise of the Jewish community of Bratislava. It's a private museum of the community which focuses on Bratislava Jewish heritage. As part of the visit, visitors may also visit the sanctuary of the synagogue, the main prayer hall, to see the building and, of course, then to learn about the story of the community in our exhibition premises. We have a permanent exhibition, a collection. Every year we have a special exhibition, and this year's special exhibition is called Heritage Rediscovered 2. That's so to say a follow-up of the exhibition we had 10 years ago called Heritage Rediscovered. The idea is that, of course, as a museum, we collect, we have new items, we research our items, we learn new stories about the provenance of these objects. And of course, this year we approach other institutions that have Judaica of Bratislava or regional provenance. And this includes City Museum of Bratislava, City Gallery of Bratislava, Slovak National Museum, Museum of History, Art Archives of the Slovak National Gallery, and also our partner and friendly a colleague institution, Hungarian Jewish Museum and Archives in Budapest. From them, we borrowed a few items, so we built up an exhibition that focuses on objects and their stories. And through these stories, we tell the stories of these objects, but also of people that once owned them, and it's connected to them.
1: And we should mention, this synagogue is still an active synagogue, right?
0: Yes, that's a uniqueness of our museum. The building is not a secular exhibition venue. It's a synagogue, an active synagogue, where the services run. And of course, it's a synagogue. It represents the community that it's part of the city and has been here for over 100 years, this building, since 1923-24 when it was constructed. And since 2012, we have had also a Jewish community museum.
1: Before we talk more about the exhibit, can you just give us a brief history? I know it's been hundreds of years, but of the Jewish community in Bratislava?
0: Well, I think there is a very important date where we are pretty clear, December 2nd, 1291, when the city was given its charter. And as part of the charter, it speaks about also about the Jews that were given rights to live in the city and to have responsibilities. So in those days, the Jews lived within the walls of the city, and the charter was given by the King Andrew III from the House of Arpad. Well, later on, different king, an expulsion followed, and the Jews came back. Then they were expelled again in 1526 again, and then they settled in the 1600s on the estate of the family Palfi in this narrow slope between the fortification and the castle. And that was the Jewish neighborhood, which was more or less closed Jewish neighborhood until 1840. And from then on, the Jewish residency is also in other parts of Bratislava. And during interwar time, more or less everywhere around the city center. So that's why the synagogue was built here in this area out of the former Jewish neighborhood as, so to say, a branch synagogue of the Orthodox community. It was, in fact, the branch synagogue of the Zamotska Street Synagogue, which was the main temple of the Orthodox community.
1: And the Zamotska Synagogue and the main synagogue, they don't exist anymore. Even this Jewish ghetto you mentioned between the castle and the walls, I guess, for people who don't know what happened to it.
0: Well, and in the 20th century, in the 60s, most of the Jewish neighborhood was razed when they built this SMP bridge, or new bridge, and the synagogues of Rybne Square and of Zamotska Street were gone in the 60s. Zamotska Street in 1961, and Rybne Square a few years later in 1969. And actually, you see these two precious pictures from the 50s that we have here as part of our current show. And you may see unique pictures by Bela Hanak, photographer that lived in Bratislava. And he photographed them in the early 50s. You see, it's not in the best condition. The Rybne Square Synagogue, you see also this neighborhood is not very nice. And if you look closer at the other image, which shows Zamotska Street, you may see blinded windows, you see it's a ruin, so it was demolished. And well, you see here, next year Stalin, long live Stalin, and you see typical period communist symbols drawn on the wall. So this is the picture from the early 50s.
1: And do we know

0: How big is the Jewish community in Bratislava today?
1: It's about 1,000 people.
0: Okay. And at its biggest point, how big was the community?
1: Well, we have a census from 1940 with 15,000 names of people that belong to Jewish community as they were recorded living in Bratislava.
0: And in this new exhibition, can you tell us about some of the pieces and how you came to find them?
1: Yes, so let's just move further to the other side. I think this is one of the exhibition highlights. This is parchment that was given as a diploma, a celebratory diploma given to Lazar Gestetner in 1912, after he served 40 years in the leadership of the community. I think he was 16 years president of the community, and it was a vice president and second and third vice president before. So 40 years in the leadership of the community, and he was awarded this diploma. And it's beautifully illuminated with images of the synagogue, which I spoke about on Zamotska Street. And here at the other side, that's the interior of the synagogue. Plus you see signatures of community members. Here you see precious Judaica that you also can see on that image, photographed in 1913 here in Bratislava. And actually this parchment is from the collection of Hungarian Jewish Museum and Archives, and after the Second World War, it became part of their collection. And in early 2000s, one half of it was stolen, vandalized, and it was sold on antique Judaica market in Israel until it was acquired by William Gross, one of eminent Judaica collections in the world. And after a few years, he found out that actually this was a looted piece that belonged before to the museum in Budapest. And as his very symbolic gesture, he decided to donate it to the museum. So now you see both sides of it again presented, on the left in Hungarian, on the right in Hebrew. Seal of the community, and we are very proud that we may have this item now on display in Bratislava, together with the image of Lazar Gestetner, which is from our collection. It's a unique picture because you may see it has a sign here of Mincenti, which was one of the photo studios here in Bratislava, a prominent one, and that's important because, of course, also Jewish people had their photographs done in Mincenti, like this one, which is the image of Akiva Schreiber, who was great-grandson of the Chatham Sofer, named Das Sofer, who was a chief rabbi of the Orthodox community and head of the yeshiva until 1939, when he emigrated and he lived after the war in Switzerland. He was the last member of the Sofer dynasty that resided in Bratislava.
2: Maroš Borský talking to Ben Pascoe from Radio Slovakia International. And that has brought us to the end of this edition of Europe East. From Agnieszka Bielawska, it's thanks for joining me.

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Welcome to Central Europe Today. In this magazine, every week, we will be talking about what life in Central Europe is all about. The show is coming to you from Warsaw and is hosted by me, Danuta Isler. It is a co-production of Polish Radio's external service, as well as Radio Slovakia International, Radio Romania International, and Radio Prague. In the show this week, Poland promotes equality in business. We'll take a look at the shifting labor market in Romania, and a new Czech app based on satellite data will help cities better adapt to climate change. All that is coming up, but first, here is Dawid Kwiatkowski, opening this week's show with his song called Proszę Tańcz, or Just Dance.

0: The Success Written in Lipstick Foundation, an organization set up in 2008 to promote women entrepreneurship, has recently held a gala in Warsaw, honoring the winners of the 17th edition of its Business Woman of the Year competition, recognizing women in 14 categories and rewarding their successes in business, science, and culture.
1: Olga Kozierowska, Success Pisane Szminką, Success Written in Lipstick.
0: For 16 years, you've been the driving force behind this competition, trying to, I think, empower women entrepreneurs in Poland. Why? We still need to talk about it in 2026.
1: There was a time when I thought, oh, I can relax now. Everything is going great. But if you look at the world, not even Poland, but the world, the United States even, we still have a lot to do in terms of equality, because we here speak about equality in business.

and we award women success, women entrepreneurs successes. But I believe that there is no equality in business without equality at home. So there is a lot to do still. The definition of women's success is still different. It's a little bit blue or pink.

0: promoting equality, diversity and inclusion.
1: Over the course of those 17 editions, 180 statuettes, so the trophies, were awarded to representatives of businesses, NGOs, small companies, bigger companies, you name it, right?
0: Educators, yes.
1: Educators.
0: Yes. Usually we have 14 or 15 categories, enlightening something which is important or something which we think should see the light.
1: What was important in 2026?
0: The space.
1: Is 2026 the year of space?
0: I think so. It started a year ago during Polish presidency in the EU, and I think we are still anyway. Space has been always sexy.
1: And fascinating.
0: Yes.
1: But not only space this year.
0: No, not only space. We as well looked into cosmetics industry, as well as some little businesses with regards to new home space architecture.
1: It must be a difficult job for the jury.
0: I'm only leading the meeting. So we spent a whole day, because the last part of the competition is to present in front of those 32 people your business, and you have 5 minutes to do that. It's not a lot, and I think it's the most difficult presentation you can ever experience.
1: Olga Koziorowska, thank you very much.
0: Thank you.
2: Marta Rzecińska, I'm a country manager of MasterCard Poland. We should support entrepreneurship, because I think that today, looking at how many businesses we have in Poland, but also how many of them are actually led by women, we are number one in OECD when it comes to the women leading businesses.
1: Really?
2: Yes. This is something extraordinary. And I think it speaks about Poland. We should support entrepreneurship, because we need to build Polish brand. We do it for Poland as well. We are G20 right now. Poland is, of course.
1: Yes, has been invited, yes.
2: Yes. And if you want to build on something, entrepreneurship is the best thing to build on for Poland.
1: And what's MasterCard's involved in it?
2: We are a strategic partner for 12 years of this initiative. We actually helped build it because we believed in it from the start. Again, it's not only about supporting women. It is as well, but it's supporting entrepreneurship. And also, a lot of people know, but tend to forget, that businesses led by women are actually most successful as well. So we should look where the most important things are for us.
1: The company you represent, is it half women, half men? Mostly women? Does it have to be half women, half men?
2: I don't think it has to. But interestingly, in MasterCard Poland, it's half women, half men.
1: Mm-hmm.
2: And I think that this diversity is extremely important for achieving the best results. It's also proven the most diversified we are, not only gender, but gender as well, the more successful we are, the better business results we have. I think that we are reaching the moment where we're going to be really inclusive. So we will include without excluding. This is something that I like quoting.
1: Mm-hmm.
2: And I think that very soon, especially in Poland, because we see progress, we are not there yet. As long as we are not there yet, we should still be supporting women because they have less support. But I'm hoping that we're going to get to a point soon where we will be just talking about the business of the year, and women will have absolutely the same chance of winning as men. I was a part of the jury.
1: Was it a difficult
2: job?
1: It was
2: extremely difficult. And you know what's the most difficult thing? Every year after the jury finishes in front of the camera with the question, what was unique about that edition? It's really hard. It's impossible even, but it's happening that from every edition to every edition, we see even a higher level of entrepreneurship, which is great. But for me, the most important moment at the gala was actually seeing the winners come out. It's like they have wings. Listening to what they're saying on stage, thanking for the award. It's really, really touching. All of them were great. It's a world-class level of women entrepreneurship. But I think what stuck with me a lot is a woman that came from Ukraine and opened a very successful business. It's in beauty, but it has a very unique business model, and she managed to do it extremely well, scaling it. It's one of the hardest things to build a business, sustain it for a couple years at least, and then scale it. And she actually managed to do it. Girl power.
1: Thank you.
2: Thank you.
3: Marta Klak, CTO of Polbionika SA.
1: You are one of the winners of this year's edition of competition Success Written in Lipstick, and you were awarded in a category of
3: new technology. We prepare bioprinting whole organ with vascularization, which produce insulin, glucagon, and it's a solution for a patient with type 1 diabetes. I hope the first transplantation will be 2027, 2028.
1: So pretty soon. I remember when we first heard the story of a bionic pancreas, and an organ that is 3D printed. You spoke here tonight about science fiction that later changed into science, and it sounded like science fiction initially, that you can 3D print organs that will later be transplanted next to other real organs into someone's body. That sounds like science fiction still.
3: Yes,

0: it's a real bionic pancreas, real organ ready to transplantation. I hope we change the life of this group of patients.
1: But how do you print, 3D print, a human organ?
0: We use special bioinks. We make it in our laboratory. We isolate islets and mix them. So we print layer by layer something like 3D structure with vascular system, which we can transplantation call a patient or big animals. One organ we bioprinting about 3 hours.
1: It probably costs a lot of money.
0: Yeah, a lot of money, especially when we at this first step and prepare to clinical trials. Laboratory we have in Warsaw, but the company is in Zielona Góra. We opened the laboratory in Boston, in Lab Central, and we make the next steps of our research, and we want to prepare bionic pancreas with stem cells.
1: How big is the company?
0: About 50 persons.
1: 50. How many are women?
0: We have more women than men.
1: So women are interested in technologies in the fields that would, I think, still too many traditionally be considered as male.
0: Yeah, of course. Now we testing procedures, documentation, and we, of course, talk with investors.
1: Thank you and congratulations.
0: Thank you very much.
2: I was talking to Olga Kozierowska, the founder of the Success Written in Lipstick Foundation, as well as Marta Życińska of Mastercard Poland and Marta Klak, Chief Technology Officer of Polbionika. And up next, you'll hear Poland's Dominik Dudek in his song called Idę or I'm Coming.

0: higher salary or more flexibility and freedom? In Romania, this topic should be discussed in connection to the findings of a recent relevant survey. And so, according to the Work Monitor 2026 study carried out by Randstad Romania, 82% of employees believe that salary remains the key factor when seeking a new position. At the same time, an increasing number of Romanians are prioritizing work-life balance, flexible scheduling, and workplace autonomy. Vlad Palcu of Radio Romania International with more.
1: According to the Work Monitor 2026 study carried out by Randstad Romania, 82% of employees believe that the salary remains the key factor when seeking a new position. At the same time, however, an increasing number of Romanians are prioritizing work-life balance, flexible scheduling, and workplace autonomy. We spoke with Ionuț Huzu, commercial director at Randstad Romania, about the study's findings and the evolving expectations of the Romanian workforce. The 82% figure tells us that in 2026, Romanians are no longer chasing promises, but stability. At a time when prices are climbing and everything feels uncertain, the salary has become the only solid foundation. In short, people are still looking for a workplace where they feel valued. But if at the end of the month their

0: earnings don't cover the bills or keep up with inflation, the conversation doesn't even start. For employers, the message is clear. Before offering perks and modern offices, it is financial security that gets people to the interview, Yonuts Huzu said. However, when it comes to preserving your current job, priorities become more nuanced. Nearly half of respondents say that work-life balance is the main reason they chose to remain with their company, ranking it above salary and even job security. It is a clear signal that flexibility and quality of life carry more weight than ever in professional decisions. Yonuts Huzu referred to this balance between professional and personal life. This work-life balance is a fascinating phenomenon. Salary is what gets you to sign the contract, but balance is what makes you stay. Essentially, money is the bait, while free time and peace of mind are the reasons you don't walk away. Over the years, I've noticed that people have realized the career isn't a sprint, but a marathon. To sustain yourself in the long run, you need a job that doesn't rob you of your personal life. In conclusion, the salary brings us to the office, but the quality of life keeps us from handing in our resignation, Yonuts Huzu said. The Work Monitor 2026 study highlights that Romanians are becoming more cautious about changing jobs. Employees seem more guarded. Flexibility, however, remains non-negotiable. 40% would not accept a new position without the freedom to choose their work location, while over 40% say a flexible schedule is just as vital. The study also reveals that nearly half of Romanians either have or are looking for a second job. Yonuts Huzu explains. Indeed, the study shows that 47% of Romanians are either looking for a second job or already have one. This is well above the global average of 40%, clearly indicating the pressure caused by the rising cost of living. Yet, on the other hand, we're also seeing a shift in people's mindset. Roughly 37% of Romanians want to explore multiple sectors simultaneously, so it's ultimately a blend of financial necessity and a desire to remain flexible on the market. In 2026, flexibility isn't just about where you work, but how you work. According to the study, 40% of Romanians will reject a job outright if it doesn't offer that freedom. But beyond the schedule, people are also looking for trust. To retain talent today, employers must move from control to collaboration. Our advice is simple. Give people the autonomy to do their job in their own style and invest constantly in their development. It's clear that those who offer independence receive loyalty in return, Yonuts Huzu said. What are the biggest reasons for concern for Romanians, according to the Randstad analysis?
1: Sunt două motive mari de îngrijorare. Pe de o parte, vedem știrile despre conflicte, problemele economice, iar pe de altă parte, auzim tot mai des despre cum inteligența artificială ar putea să ne schimbe meserii.
0: There are two big reasons for concern. On the one hand, we hear news about conflicts and economic problems. And on the other hand, we hear more and more often about how artificial intelligence could change our jobs. Naturally, against this uncertain background, more and more Romanians prefer caution to being open to new professional experiences, Yonuts Huzu told us. Technology visibly changes people's relationship with their jobs. Half of employees are already using artificial intelligence for advice related to their professional activity, and digital skills are becoming increasingly important on the labor market. Although many Romanians believe that technology can make their work easier and increase productivity, they also fear that some jobs will disappear in the not-too-distant future.
2: That was Vlad Palko of Radio Romania International. And now, to introduce our next destination, you'll hear Czechia's Helena Vondráčková and Jiří Korn in that collaboration called Já půjdu tam a ty tam. I'll go here and you'll go there.

0: You're listening to Central Europe Today, coming away from Warsaw with me, your host, Danuta Isler. Cities and municipalities in the Czech Republic and Slovakia are gaining a new ally in a fight against climate change. Using freely available European satellite data, Czech and Slovak researchers have developed an app that will help local governments better respond to drought, overheating and the decline of urban greenery. Daniela Lazarova of Radio Prague with more.
1: The SAT Klima project, developed by researchers from Tomáš Baťa University in Zlín and the Slovak University of Technology in Bratislava, comes at a time when the effects of climate change are becoming increasingly visible at the local level. Rising temperatures, prolonged dry spells, shrinking vegetation cover, and the overheating of paved surfaces are placing growing pressure on urban areas. Municipalities are expected to act preemptively by planting more trees, protecting green spaces, improving water management, and preparing adaptation strategies. Yet many have lacked clear data on which to base those decisions. The SAT Klima project is seeking to change that. Researchers are using imagery from the Sentinel-2 satellite, part of the European Union's Copernicus Earth Observation Programme, to calculate the NDVI index, a widely used indicator of vegetation health. By tracking changes in this index over time, scientists can identify where greenery is deteriorating, where drought risks are increasing, and which parts of a city may require urgent intervention. The main outcome of the project will be a freely accessible online platform designed for municipalities, planners, and residents alike. Users will be able to select a specific town, neighborhood, park, or housing estate on a map and instantly view seasonal or multi-year trends in vegetation health and environmental conditions. They will be able to see the results of action taken and which strategies have failed to work in the past. Andrzej Dobrotka, one of the project's developers from the Slovak University of Technology, said the system was built to minimize data demands while maximizing usability.
2: We created user-friendly software that does not require a lot of technical expertise. A person simply selects the respective place on the map, clicks on an area such as a housing estate or a park, and immediately sees seasonal and even multi-year trends.
1: According to Jakub Trojan from the Faculty of Logistics and Crisis Management, who also worked on the project, the aim is to transform complex satellite information into a practical tool for everyday use, a tool that will help mayors to better understand what is happening to their landscape and enable them to respond to those changes in time.
2: The tool is expected to support decisions on what experts call

0: blue-green infrastructure that is integrated approaches combining vegetation, water systems and urban design to cool cities and improve resilience. This can include planting trees, restoring wetlands, improving drainage, creating shaded public spaces and making smarter long-term investments.
1: Pilot data already available for 7 cities and towns in Moravia and Slovakia, and a model adaptation strategy with a concrete action plan is also being prepared for a selected area in the Zlín region. With Czechia experiencing the driest spring on record and meteorologists predicting a hot summer, the new app will be able to prove its worth in a matter of weeks.
2: That was Daniela Lazarova of Radio Prague, and her report brings us to the end of this week's edition of Central Europe Today. I'm leaving you now with Polish singer Paweł Domagała and his song about a dog called Pies. I'm Danuta Isler. 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

0: Our broadcaster from the English service, starting with our current affairs section. Coming up in news from Poland today, as the EU proposes new sanctions on Moscow's shadow fleet, Polish expert explains the phenomenon and the dangers it brings.
1: Those tankers are basically used for two reasons. First of all, to not comply with the sanctions. And the second purpose is that they are increasingly used as hybrid threat tool.
0: Also in the magazine, Warsaw's Women in Tech Summit draws thousands.
2: We want to inspire love of technology, of engineering, and of changing the world, and we can change the world through technology. Technology needs women, and this is what this event is all about.
0: That and more coming up. First, though, a look at the headlines. Prime Minister warns against xenophobia, condemns anti-Ukrainian rhetoric. The president to visit White House for UFC event hosted by Trump. And Polish ski mountaineer heading to the Himalayas for a new challenge. Poland's Prime Minister Donald Tusk on Wednesday accused opposition politicians of fueling anti-Ukrainian sentiment and xenophobia, warning that rhetoric targeting people based on their origin, race or skin color could eventually harm those promoting it. Speaking in Parliament, Tusk condemned recent comments by opposition lawmakers that criticized the presence of Ukrainians in public institutions and questioned the role of officials of Ukrainian descent in government. If origin, race or skin color begin to determine a person's place in public life, then you too will become victims of that wave if it is not stopped. The remarks came a day after opposition politicians attacked Deputy Science Minister Andriy Sheptytsky over comments comparing members of the World War II era Ukrainian Insurgent Army, UPA, to Poland's post-war anti-communist resistance fighters. The UPA remains a highly sensitive subject in relations between Warsaw and Kyiv because of wartime massacre of Polish civilians by Ukrainian nationalists in the Volhynia and eastern Galicia regions of what was then German-occupied Poland. During Wednesday's parliamentary debate, senior opposition politician Przemysław Czarnek, the Law and Justice Party's nominee for prime minister in the next election, accused the government of betraying Poland's interests and demanded an explanation for why Ukrainians insulting Poles remained in government. Right-wing lawmaker Janusz Kowalski announced plans to investigate what he described as the Ukrainization of Poland's public administration. Tusk said such rhetoric echoed dangerous trends that had repeatedly led to tragedy in European history. I'm talking about a kind of witch hunt, he said. We have witnessed such witch hunts many times in Europe over the past 150 years. They usually ended in catastrophe. There is still time to stop, he added. Poland's President Karol Nawrocki is to travel to Washington this weekend and attend a UFC mixed martial arts event at the White House at the invitation of US President Donald Trump, his office said on Wednesday. Marcin Przydacz, Nawrocki's international policy advisor, said the Polish leader will take part in the UFC Freedom 250 event on Sunday, which coincides with Trump's birthday and forms part of celebrations marking the 250th anniversary of the U.S. Declaration of Independence. Przydacz added that the invitation came during the latest meeting of the two heads of state at the G20 summit in Davos. It was the initiative of President Trump. He said, Karol, I plan a huge event at the White House on June 14th and want you to be there. This visit will provide an opportunity for talks on security and bilateral relations. Poland and the United States share long-standing ties based on common history, values and strategic partnership reflected in political, economic and defense cooperation.
3: Zaproszonych, no będzie okazją do tego, aby właśnie w sposób wyjątkowy móc porozmawiać.
0: The UFC event is scheduled to take place on the White House South Lawn and will also mark Flag Day in the United States. Trump, a longtime fan of mixed martial arts, turns 80 on Sunday. According to U.S. broadcaster Fox Sports,

0: Sports crews have begun constructing a temporary arena on the White House grounds. Organizers plan to install a large lightning and production structure known as the Claw above the octagon while keeping the White House visible in the background. The temporary arena is expected to accommodate up to 5,000 invited guests, including military veterans and other attendees selected by the White House and the UFC. Tickets will be not sold to the public, although organizers expect tens of thousands of fans to watch the event on large screens near the White House. Ski mountaineer Andrzej Bargiel, who last year made history by skiing from the summit of Mount Everest to base camp without supplemental oxygen, is heading to the Himalayas for a new challenge, a clean ski descent of Nanga Parbat. The 30-year-old plans to climb the 8,126-meter peak, known as the Naked Mountain, and then descend its steep Diomir face, considered one of the mountain's most treacherous faces. The expedition left on Wednesday with a summit bid and ski attempt plan for the first week of July. You're tuned to Warsaw. This is our weekday current affairs magazine. I'm Agnieszka Bierawska, your host. European Commission President Ursula von der Leyen unveiled on Tuesday a fresh round of EU sanctions against Russia. One of the proposal's main targets is Moscow's oil revenues, including putting a stop to Moscow's infamous shadow fleet of sanctions circumventing tankers. Elżbieta Kata is the head of the International Sanctions Project at the Polish Institute of International Affairs, PISMA. Speaking to Marcin Matuszewski, she provided a deep dive into what Shadow Fleet is and what set of dangers is brought on by its actions.
1: For my initial questions, let's assume that there might still be some people unaware of Putin's Shadow Fleet existence. Bearing this in mind, can you please explain to our listeners what exactly hides behind the Shadow Fleet name?
2: Sure. Russian Shadow Fleet are tankers, around 700 vessels, which operate outside international maritime rules. Those are usually older tankers, on average 22 years old. They do not have sufficient insurance. They hide their location. They frequently change flags. They conceal their identity. Those tankers are basically used for two reasons. First of all, to not comply with the sanctions. And the second purpose is that they are increasingly used as hybrid threat tool. They, for instance, are crushing the critical infrastructure, cables. They are used for intelligence gathering, etc.
1: So to put it in perspective, can you maybe present some numbers, like what amounts of crude oil are transported by the Shadow Fleet, if we are aware of this, and what kind of money is Russia making thanks to its actions?
2: Currently, the vast majority of Russian crude oil, including the petroleum products, are exported through Shadow Fleet, around 60% of all Russian export. This means that basically daily Russia is transporting the products worth of thousands of millions of euros. In our report, we really see that since invasion, really the Western sanctions, oil embargo and the price cap worsened Russia economic situation and Russia oil export. They forced Russia to sell crude oil on discounts between 2022 and 2025. So Russia earned less that it could have earned. In this period of time, we see that really the conditions of Russian oil export has worsened. For instance, the oil export has fallen by 10%. Oil production has fallen by 5%. This is also the result of the attack of Ukraine on Russian critical energy infrastructure. And we see that sanctions work, but they could have harsher impact if not Russian Shadow Fleet, which is the main tool to evade sanctions. And we see that the G7 coalition, mainly EU and UK, with some help with US, mainly during Biden presidency, has taken harsh steps to fight Shadow Fleet, but still it's not enough.
1: Sanctions circumventing aside, there is also a military slash espionage slash sabotage side of the Shadow Fleet vessels' actions. sanctions that you mentioned, especially in the Baltic

0: Tixi, I'd say, but not only. Can you please tell our listeners a bit more about it?
1: Sure. You have to remember first that the Shadow Fleet is a strategic tool in Russian hands. Some vessels have been suspected of espionage, of intelligence gathering, like looking at ports and looking at critical infrastructure. Finnish authorities boarded the tanker Eagle's because it dragged its anchor through 5 cables, some telecommunication cables and 1 energy cable, and the damage costed around 60 billion of euros. And, you know, the officials from Baltic states, they really see some vessels which are just crossing critical infrastructure several times, 3 times. So evidently they are doing something. But at the end of the day, it is very difficult to detain such vessels because it is very difficult to prove that it was on purpose.
0: Last but not least, even if someone has absolutely no regard for all the things we've already listed, another reason that you briefly mentioned for stopping the Shadow Fleet is the environmental risk these vessels pose. Am I correct?
1: Yes, definitely. I mean, Russian Shadow Fleet is basically a threat for all of us. Since 2022, in our PISM report on Russian Shadow Fleet, we have identified around 25 incidents with the involvement of such vessels. Those were groundings, collision, some machinery defaults. So the issue is that those are old ships which should have been scrapped. There is a higher risk of accidents and higher risk of oil spillage. And you have to remember that, you know, the oil spillage is very harmful for the maritime environment, but also this is a cost because such vessels do not have insurance. So then a cost of 1 spillage in Baltic Sea is of around 900 million of euros. And then in Southeast Asia, it is even higher, of 1.5 billion of euros. So really, you know, there is no point of waiting for such a disaster.
0: So to sum it up, what are the ways to put a stop to Shadow Fleet actions?
1: Well, the only thing you can do, it is to minimize risk and to decrease the number of such vessels. And because Baltic Sea and North Sea are the main route for Russian seaborne export, through Baltic Sea, I think around 45% of Russian oil and oil products export goes. So the issue is really to make it harder to pass it.
2: Marcin Matuszewski discussed Moscow's Shadow Fleet with Elżbieta Kaca, the head of the International Sanctions Project at the Polish Institute of International Affairs, PISM. To hear the full-length version of the interview, find Polish Radio External Service on YouTube. And while you're there, do not shy from checking out the rest of the interviews in our series, Polish Insights on Global Affairs with PISM Think Tank. You're listening to News from Poland, coming your way from Warsaw. Still to come in the magazine, science experiments, live demonstration and hands-on discovery await in Warsaw.
3: Science comes from life. It doesn't originate in a laboratory, but often blooms from a simple question. Science is often encountered in the kitchen. We can see science everywhere if we look closely. We want to show how life and nature inspire scientists to create inventions and more.
2: And World Cup 2026 kick-offs tonight with a game between Mexico and South Africa.
4: This is a massive sports holiday for the Mexican people. They live for football, and because Mexico's public image is on the line, they want to show the world the best version of themselves.
2: First, though, the debate over women's representation in the technology sector is nothing new. But each year, Warsaw becomes a focal point for those trying to change the numbers. The Women in Tech Summit has been underway in the Polish capital, drawing thousands of participants from around the world. Agnieszka Łaszczuk has more.
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6: The Perspektywy Women in Tech Summit is now on its second and final day at the Expo 21 Center in Warsaw, and by any measure, it is a significant gathering. Organizers expect around 14,000

0: 1,000 participants from dozens of countries to pass through the doors across the 2 days. More than 400 speakers are taking part alongside 100 partner organizations. This year's program centers on engineering technologies, energy, and the role of women in the AI sector. 5 stages, 9 thematic zones, and over 80 workshops taking everything from quantum computing and nuclear power to space exploration and the future of medicine. The theme this year is Unleash New Energy, and the phrase is deliberate. It refers not only to the geopolitical energy challenges facing Europe, but also, as organizers put it, to unlocking the potential of individuals and of society. Elżbieta Wyras, executive director of the Perspective Educational Foundation, which organizes the summit, spoke to Polish Radio about why events like this still matter. Women are still a very underrepresented group when it comes to technology and engineering, and yet they are an extremely valuable resource. We want to make sure there are as many women as possible in technology, including in leadership and management positions. Women also have this wonderful holistic way of thinking, and that can help us build technologies that are more friendly to the environment, to society, and to all of us. She also described what the conference is designed to do. We want to inspire love of technology, of engineering, and of changing the world, and we can change the world through technology. Technology needs women, and this is what this event is all about, unleashing your energy. We're igniting that energy and sending it out into the world so that the world can change for the better. The summit also drew a contribution from Poland's Minister of Education, Barbara Nowacka, who said that in the interest of digital security, teachers should be given knowledge about both the advantages and the drawbacks of the technologies used in education, and that they should also be free to choose the tools they consider best. Among the highlights on the agenda are panels on quantum computing and post-quantum security, sessions linked to CERN in Geneva and so-called big science, and discussions on small modular nuclear reactors and offshore hydrogen production. The summit also includes 500 one-on-one mentoring sessions, a careers fair, and for the first time, dedicated STEM zones for children and facilities for nursing mothers. The event's social media channels have been highlighting a keynote from Paula Januszkiewicz, founder and CEO of Secure and Microsoft MVP and regional director, who was scheduled to speak on the main stage focusing on modern cyber threats.
1: We will explore how attackers maintain access even after systems appear to be cleaned, how hidden persistence mechanisms work, and how investigators can gain full visibility into hacker activity using advanced techniques and tools.
0: Organizers are also due to unveil the annual Top 100 list, this year focused on the field of biotechnology, recognizing leading women experts across science, innovation, and emerging technologies. This is the 8th edition of the summit. Last year, it drew more than 13,000 participants from 88 countries. Reporting for News from Poland, I'm Agnieszka Łaszczuk.
2: You're tuned to Warsaw, and this is our Monday through Friday current affairs magazine, which continues with a science topic. This Saturday, June the 13th, the 29th Science Picnic, organized by Polish Radio and the Copernicus Science Center, will transform Warsaw into a giant playground of science. This year's theme, Inspired by Life, invites visitors to explore the wonders of the world through engaging experiences drawn from everyday life. Ada Janiszewska has this report.
3: Designed for curious minds of all ages, the Science Picnic proves that science is not confined to laboratories, it is all around us. Whether you're a lifelong science enthusiast or simply looking for an unforgettable family outing, you will find countless opportunities to learn, experiment, and be amazed. Warsaw will host the 29th edition of the Science Picnic organized by Polish Radio and the Copernicus Science Center this Saturday. This year's event, held under the theme Straight from Life, will take place on June 13th at PGE National Stadium. The annual event combines education, entertainment, and hands-on science activities for visitors of all ages. According to Katarzyna Nowicka, spokesperson

0: For the Copernicus Science Center, this year's edition aims to showcase fascinating scientific phenomena that are part of everyday life but often go unnoticed. Science comes from life. It doesn't originate in a laboratory, but often blooms from a simple question. Science is often encountered in the kitchen. We can see science everywhere if we look closely. We want to show how life and nature inspire scientists to create inventions and more. Visitors can enjoy more than 650 interactive demonstrations and scientific experiments presented by 133 leading research institutions and organizations from Poland and around the world. From surprising discoveries and cutting-edge technology to spectacular live demonstrations, every corner of the event offers something new to explore. The picnic also provides a rare behind-the-scenes look at the world of broadcasting, says Juliusz Kaszyński, advisor to the board of Polish Radio. There is no other event like this in Poland or even in Europe. It's for everyone, regardless of age. This is an event where we can experience science just as it should be in schools. Interesting, interactive and explanatory, not preachy, demanding, but tolerant.
1: Pouczającą i nie wymagającą, a tolerancyjną.
0: Visitors will be able to meet with the journalists, producers and technical experts of Polish radio, learn how radio programs are created and step inside a professional broadcast vehicle.
1: Nasi koledzy, którzy wiedzą o tych pojazdach wszystko,
0: our colleagues who know everything about these vehicles and equipment can explain the role of a journalist and what their work involves in the field. This equipment is an essential part of our everyday lives and often generates interest, especially among younger audiences. We are very excited about this meeting because connecting with our listeners is what matters most to us.
1: Być razem z nimi to jest coś najważniejszego.
0: So come ready to experiment, ask questions, meet inspiring people, and discover just how exciting science can be. Whether you're 8 or 80, the Science Picnic promises a day full of wonder, curiosity, and unforgettable experiences. The event will take place at the National Stadium in Warsaw from 11 a.m. to 7 p.m. local time. Admission is completely free and no advance registration is required. Starting this year, the Science Picnic will officially bear the name of physicist Professor Łukasz Turski, who initiated the event in 1996 and was its original creator. For News from Poland, Ada Janiszewska.
2: And finally, in the magazine today, time for sports. Tonight's clash between Mexico and South Africa officially opens the 23rd World Cup. This year's edition is already drawing controversy over prices and political tensions. And what more, Poland's national team is out of the tournament, which is a huge blow for Polish fans. Piotr Urbaniak has the story.
3: The FIFA World Cup kicks off tonight with Mexico facing South Africa at Azteca Stadium in Mexico City. For the first time, the tournament features 48 teams, nearly doubling the number of matches needed to crown a champion. This edition also runs 9 days longer than the previous World Cup in Qatar. Speaking with Polish radio, longtime Mexico City resident Anna Olzacka captured the electric atmosphere on the streets ahead of the game.
4: To jest święto, święto sportu, święto dla Mexicanów.
3: This is a massive sports holiday for the Mexican people. They live for football, and because Mexico's public image is on the line, they want to show the world the best version of themselves.
4: Chcą się pokazać z jak najlepszej strony.
3: This is the 23rd World Cup. Argentina enters the competition as defending champion. Brazil holds the all-time lead with 5 titles. Germany and Italy follow with 4 each, although Italy will miss the tournament for a third straight cycle. For the first time in history, the event is hosted by 3 nations: Mexico, United States, and Canada. As usual, host nations skip qualifying. The US and Canada will open their campaigns on June 12. This year's tournament sparked controversy over record-high ticket prices. Another issue surfaced when Omar Artan, set to become the first Somali referee in World Cup history, was denied entry to the US for unspecified reasons. Much attention has also turned to Iran competing in the World Cup despite the ongoing war. The team shifted its training camp to Mexico and planned

0: plans to enter the US shortly before its matches. FIFA President Gianni Infantino addressed those concerns in his interview for Reuters.
1: Of course there are challenges. Of course it's not easy. I don't know who else would have been able to ensure that in these circumstances Iran could come and play. Of course it is unfortunate as well what happened to Omar, the referee from Somalia. But again, we don't control everything. We'll try, we'll discuss, we'll speak, we will see.
0: FIFA placed the 48 teams into 12 groups of four. Analysts expect stand-up group stage matchups such as England-Croatia, Brazil-Morocco, Spain-Uruguay, France-Norway, and Portugal-Colombia. The top two teams in each group and the eight best third-place teams advance to the round of 16. Knockout play follows. The final will take place on July 19th at MetLife Stadium in New Jersey, home of the New York Giants and New York Jets. Four nations will make their World Cup debut: Jordan, Uzbekistan, Cape Verde, and Curaçao. Poland misses the tournament for the first time since 2014, after a 3-2 loss to Sweden in March. The Polish national team has appeared 9 times in the World Cup and earned 2 bronze medals, in 1974 and 1982. Radio Poznań took to the streets, interviewing everyday people to see where Poles stand on the competition. This World Cup is so strange. The games will often take place at night when I'll be asleep. I only cared about our national team's games, so I probably won't follow it. We'll only watch the games at 6 or 7 p.m. I'm planning to watch it, and I'm on my way to get the TV. I might watch some games, but definitely not those at 4 a.m. Poland will still have representation through referee Szymon Marciniak, widely respected on the international stage. He has officiated 5 World Cup matches across 3 tournaments and oversaw the final between Argentina and France 4 years ago, won by Argentina on penalties. Reporting for News from Poland, I'm Piotr Urbaniak.
2: And that has brought us to the end of this edition of our News from Poland, Current Affairs magazine. 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Your host was Agnieszka Bielawska. Stay tuned.

This is Patrick Trompers with a letter from Poland. This week, Made in Poland. Many years ago, I was chatting to the noted linguist Henryk Hisz in a cafe around the corner from Warsaw University. He asked me how I was finding the academic atmosphere in Poland, and I mentioned that there was a big difference in the aspirations and pretenses of students and professors in Oxford and Warsaw. In Oxford, students regularly pretended to have studied much less than they really had. This could be an insurance policy against a bad test result. Oh, he didn't study, that's why he failed.

0: Or it was a more aspirational thing. He didn't study and he still got an A. He must be a genius. In Warsaw University, students tended to do almost the opposite. They always made out that they'd read everything. The greatest shame in a conversation was just to admit, "No, I haven't read that book, actually." Or even worse, "I haven't even heard of Professor so-and-so and her groundbreaking work on Socrates' interpretation of Aesop." Heesch referred to these phenomena as the snobberies various cultures live by. The Polish snobbery is much more old-school, aristocratic. You should know everyone, as an aristocrat should know, or at least know of, everyone of repute. You should be endlessly well-read, learned, erudite, like a religious scholar of old. The English social hierarchy implicit in the Oxford snobbery is more modern. You should demonstrate your natural, native ability. The more it is nature or God-given, the better. The right answer should mysteriously pop into your head during finals without any preparation. Odd how this apparently naturalistic pretense appreciates the mystery, even the divinity of brilliance. Pretending to be what you're not. Idealizing what you're not. An interesting parallel case in Poland is pretending to be Catholic or religious or devoutly religious. Two important political figures, both of a populist and nationalist persuasion, exhibit this pretense. Roman Dmowski, one of the leaders of the Polish independence movement, made it quite clear by his actions and his writings that you kind of have to support or even be Catholic because that's part of being Polish, even though he seemed to be more drawn to secular Darwin-inspired ideologies. Post-1989, Jarosław Kaczyński has often presented himself as a defender of the faith, but many commentators have wondered how much this newfound faith is based on religious illumination and how much on political expediency. His early harsh criticisms of the influential monk and media entrepreneur Rydzyk were buried when he made an alliance with Rydzyk to consolidate the right. Pretending to be a lover of Marx was certainly a way to get ahead under communism. When I arrived in Poland in 1991, it was remarkable how rarely you could hear the name Marx in academic discussions. People who owed their careers to Karol and Vladimir were suddenly strangers to them. Henryk Heesch gave a double-edged compliment to one distinguished philosopher in this context. I won't mention his name. "In the 50s and 60s, he was a real communist pig. A real communist pig. But today he's still a Marxist, so I must respect that." Heesch's accent was really that strong, despite being a brilliant linguist and despite having lived and taught in the US for half a century. He acknowledged it when someone really believed in Marxism, not as a facade to advance a career. Pretending to be what you're not. What was almost a pastime of the aristocracy and would-be aristocracy of the past, what could lead to both fortunes and jewels, was, like cousin negative emotions of greed and jealousy, turned into fuel for the capitalist economy. Today, brands are aspirational. Cars and mobile phones are status symbols, the tailored suits of today. Countries are an integral part of these brands. I don't know anything about cars, but I know that Japanese cars are highly regarded. I have one, as a matter of fact. Chinese cars, Chinese products in general, are the other end of the marketing spectrum. Chińszczyzna, Chinese food, is Polish slang for junk, low-quality products. People who hardly know a thing about China or Japan know the difference in their brand quality. This is 21st century snobbery, which doesn't mean it's based on lies alone. I read an article recently about the Sigma system for classifying quality. One sigma being the lowest and six sigma incredibly high quality, for situations where even one mistake could be a disaster, like if you put the wrong drug in the medicine bottle at the factory. China has made an economy out of one sigma products, products where as many as 30% of the products are faulty. Say the plastic toys you get with a children's magazine sold at the petrol station. Cheap quality, but not cheaply priced, as parents know. But not worth going to court over the 25 zlots you've wasted if your child's toy car or princess is broken. So where is Poland among the global brands? Is Made in Poland an asset or a liability? We'll look at some Polish brands next time.
1: What's up?
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3: What's up?
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5: What's up?

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1: I'm Sławek Szewc. 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Hit us by email

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2: What's up?
3: What's up?
4: What's up?
0: What's up?
5: You're tuned to What's Up. Welcome to Europe East to look at life and events in this part of the continent. I'm Agnieszka Wielawska. Poland's president weighs stripping Ukraine Zelensky of a top state honor after diplomatic relations deteriorated over the naming of a Ukrainian army unit for nationalist insurgents who massacred Poles in World War II. Polish Radio's Michał Owczarek has this report.
6: Ukrainian President Volodymyr Zelensky caused outrage in Poland last month by renaming an army unit after a World War II nationalist formation. Kyiv says the naming after the Ukrainian Insurgent Army, UPA, carries no anti-Polish intent, as some Ukrainians regard the formation as heroes for their resistance to the Soviet Union and Nazi Germany. But the UPA was also involved in a so-called Volhynia massacres, in which Warsaw says around 100,000 ethnic Poles were killed. The dispute has dragged Ukraine's relations with Poland, one of Kyiv's staunchest supporters since Russia's 2022 invasion, to a new low. A Polish advisory body met on Monday to discuss a proposal by President Karol Nawrocki that Zelensky should be stripped of Poland's highest honor. The chapter of the Order of the White Eagle presented its opinion to the president, but the recommendation has remained undisclosed. A spokesman said President Nawrocki will make a final decision at the appropriate time. Meanwhile, former President Bronisław Komorowski told Polish Radio on Monday that some members of the chapter likely opposed a revocation option.
7: Pan prezydent Nawrocki, który może...
6: It appears that the chapter's meeting did not go as President Nawrocki had hoped. A substantial part of it seemed not to have supported the idea of revoking the declaration. In such circumstances, the president may simply acknowledge that the matter is complex and that the chapter expressed differing opinions. In the view of political scientist Valenty Baluk, the absence of a clear recommendation is a positive sign, though. A firm response from Poland is entirely appropriate in this case. However, we should be looking for measured ways to resolve this issue rather than escalating it. Escalation would only deepen divisions between the two nations and potentially within Poland itself. Zelensky was awarded Poland's highest state honor, the Order of the White Eagle, 3 years ago by former President Andrzej Duda. Meanwhile, Polish public sentiment towards Ukraine has become more negative because of wariness with an influx of war refugees, disputes over grain imports and the legacy of the World War II massacres of Poles by Ukrainian nationalists. Political analyst Andrzej Zybała argues that any decision to revoke a state order would be highly sensitive and should be approached with caution. On one hand, we are dealing with the immediate reality of a Ukraine defending itself against Russian aggression, and Poland's strategic interest is to continue supporting Ukraine. On the other, there is the issue of our shared history. Polish and Ukrainian historical narratives have collided as they differ fundamentally. In a sense, history has come knocking at our door at a particularly inopportune moment. It is now up to the political class to demonstrate maturity in addressing this challenge. On Monday, Polish Prime Minister Donald Tusk publicly called on Presidents Nawrocki and Zelensky to hold direct talks before the diplomatic row between the two countries deepens further. Cooperation lies in the interest of both of our states and nations, while conflict lies in the interest of Moscow, Tusk wrote on the X platform.
5: That was a report by Michał Owczarek.

0: Talks are underway in the Romanian capital of Bucharest for a new government. More from Daniel Bilds from Radio Romania International.
1: Unless the public opinion in Romania was, as opinion polls constantly show, overwhelmingly disgusted by the local political life and its animators, it would find this week a very exciting one. Eugen Tomac, the Prime Minister-designate, has time only until weekend to present his ruling program and the executive team to apply it. The talks he held on Monday with major parties from the former self-proclaimed pro-Western ruling coalition, which was dismantled in early May, clearly showed the PNL and USR's big reluctance to support a potential Tomac cabinet. Leaders of the aforementioned political groups have rejected the idea of a technocratic executive, considered much too fragile and unable to carry on the reforms. Here is the interim prime minister and PNL president Ilie Bolojan.
2: Un astfel de guvern care nu se bazează pe o susținere politică explicită nu este o soluție pentru.
1: Such a government which is not based on explicit political support is not a solution for Romania, as it doesn't actually have the ability to continue the reforms and pass through the difficult things Romania can't avoid without parliament endorsement. Dominic Fritz, the USR president and mayor of the city of Timișoara in western Romania, has also referred to this issue.
3: Un guvern tehnocrat cu girul PSD ar avea o mână slabă.
1: A technocratic government backed by the PSD would actually prove a weak hand in carrying on these reforms, the very reforms for which the PSD has brought down the government. In the following days, though, both the PNL and the USR are to present their decision on the investiture vote. Although not that tough against the Prime Minister-designate, the PSD leaders have imposed a difficult condition, namely to completely scrap the austerity ruling promoted by Bolojan. Here is the head of the Chamber of Deputies, Sorin Grindanu.
4: Noi nu vom vota vreodată taxe noi, tăieri de salarii, nu vom vota măsuri care lovesc.
1: We are never going to vote for new pay cuts or higher taxes. We are not going to support measures that strike at the pensioners or the Romanian economy. If this government wants the PSD support, then the reforms and measures aimed at curbing the deficit must be applied from the top to the bottom, not the other way around as it was until now. Nevertheless, Eugen Tomac has voiced his conviction that he will muster the 233 parliament votes needed to head a government. He believes the need for unblocking the present situation weighs heavier than the political tensions and has again appealed for responsibility from the political parties.
5: Este dreptul partidelor să decide cum consideră că este mai bine, dar eu cred că soluția cea mai.
1: It is the right of the parties to make a decision as they want, but I believe the best solution is to give me a vote of confidence. And I am confident the parties are going to do what is best for Romania. And a government is what Romania needs right now. The main opposition group, the nationalist AUR, say they aren't even going to attend the swearing-in ceremony.
0: A report by Daniel Bilt. Czech astronaut Aleš Svoboda is on track to become the first Czech citizen to visit the International Space Station. The European Space Agency has signed an agreement with the US space company VAST that could see him fly to the ISS next year and take on the key role of pilot. Ruth Frankova has this report.
6: Mám velkou radost, že dnes můžeme oznámit skutečně historický mílník.
7: Prime Minister Andrej Babiš announced the news on Monday, saying Aleš Svoboda is expected to fly to the International Space Station aboard a SpaceX Dragon spacecraft next year. According to Svoboda, the pilot role is one of the most significant aspects of the mission.
8: The fact that the Czech Republic will have the role of pilot within the crew is absolutely crucial. There are only around 24 dozen crew Dragon pilots

0: in the world, and as far as I know, only two of them are from Europe.
1: A z toho z Evropy, pokud vím, jenom dva.
2: Unlike other crew members, the pilot is directly involved in operating the spacecraft and requires much more extensive training, he says.
0: The training will take place primarily in the United States and will involve preparation with SpaceX, NASA and other partner organizations. SpaceX is responsible because it provides the Crew Dragon spacecraft and the Falcon 9 launch vehicle, so a part of the training will take place at its facilities. NASA is involved because its astronaut training center in Houston, Texas, is where astronauts are trained on the various modules of the ISS.
2: Svoboda says the agreement between the European Space Agency and VAST is one of the biggest milestones of the project so far. However, the mission must still be approved by the International Space Station's international partners.
0: The crew will consist of four members. Last week, France announced a similar agreement with VAST, so the crew still needs to be completed before reaching its final size. The full crew will then appear before an international panel led by NASA, which is expected to approve the mission.
2: The launch is currently planned for next summer aboard a Falcon 9 rocket, but space missions are rarely launched exactly on schedule, says Jiří Dušek, director of the Brno Observatory.
0: A specific date has been mentioned, but the reality is that projects like these are often delayed by weeks and sometimes even months. So we can say it should happen next summer, but it could quite possibly slip to the autumn.
2: The Czech government and the European Space Agency say the mission's greatest value lies in the scientific and technological research it will enable. According to Dušek, 13 Czech experiments are expected to be carried out aboard the ISS, helping Czech scientists test new ideas and technologies in space.
0: These experiments focus primarily on biology, including the human body. There is research into human stress, for example, as well as AI-based models of human physiology. There are also technological experiments, such as research into nanorobots and their behavior in the space environment, as well as cancer research.
2: If everything goes according to plan, Svoboda will become only the second astronaut in Czech history after Vladimír Remek and the first Czech citizen ever to visit the International Space Station.
3: A report by Ruth Frankova from Radio Prague. Recently, the Jewish Community Museum in Bratislava opened an exhibition entitled Heritage Rediscovered 2. Ben Pasco from Radio Slovakia International visited the museum and spoke to its director, Maroš Borský.
4: We are in the Jewish Community Museum that operates in the summer season between June and September in the former women's section of the Hajdukova Street Synagogue or in the upper gallery. And the museum is a unique enterprise of the Jewish community of Bratislava. It's a private museum of the community which focuses on Bratislava Jewish heritage. As part of the visit, visitors may also visit the sanctuary of the synagogue, the main prayer hall, to see the building and of course then to learn about the story of the community in our exhibition premises. We have a permanent exhibition, a collection. Every year we have a special exhibition, and this year's special exhibition is called Heritage Rediscovered 2. That's so to say a follow-up of the exhibition we had 10 years ago called Heritage Rediscovered. The idea is that of course as a museum we collect, we have new items, We research our items, we learn new stories about the provenance of these objects. And of course, this year we approach other institutions that have Judaica of Bratislava or regional provenance. And this includes City Museum of Bratislava, City Gallery of Bratislava, Slovak National Museum, Museum of History, Art Archives of the Slovak National Gallery, and also our partner and friendly

0: Olig Institution, Hungarian Jewish Museum and Archives in Budapest. From them, we borrowed a few items. So we built up an exhibition that focuses on objects and their stories. And through the stories, we tell the stories of these objects, but also of people that once owned them, and it's connected to them.
1: And we should mention, this synagogue is still an active synagogue, right?
0: Yes, that's a uniqueness of our museum. The building is not a secular exhibition venue. It's a synagogue, an active synagogue, where the services run. And of course, it's a synagogue. It represents the community that it's part of the city and has been here for over 100 years, this building, since 1923-24 when it was constructed. And since 2012, we have had also a Jewish community museum.
1: Before we talk more about the exhibit, can you just give us a brief history? I know it's been hundreds of years, but of the Jewish community in Bratislava?
0: Well, I think there is a very important date where we are pretty clear, December 2nd, 1291, when the city was given its charter. And as part of the charter, it speaks about also about the Jews that were given rights to live in the city and to have responsibilities. So in those days, the Jews lived within the walls of the city, and the charter was given by the King Andrew III from the House of Arpad. Well, later on, different king, an expulsion followed, and the Jews came back. Then they were expelled again in 1526 again, and then they settled in the 1600s on the estate of the family Palfi in this narrow slope between the fortification and the castle. And that was the Jewish neighborhood, which was more or less closed Jewish neighborhood until 1840. And from then on, the Jewish residency is also in other parts of Bratislava. And during interwar time, more or less everywhere around the city center. So that's why the synagogue was built here in this area out of the former Jewish neighborhood as, so to say, a branch synagogue of the Orthodox community. It was, in fact, the branch synagogue of the Zamotska Street synagogue, which was the main temple of the Orthodox community.
1: And the Zamotska synagogue and the main synagogue, they don't exist anymore. Even this Jewish ghetto you mentioned between the castle and the walls, I guess, for people who don't know what happened to it.
0: Well, and in the 20th century, in the 60s, most of the Jewish neighborhood was razed when they built this SMP bridge, or new bridge, and the synagogues of Rybne Square and of Zamotska Street were gone in the 60s. Zamotska Street in 1961, and Rybne Square a few years later in 1969. And actually, you see these two precious pictures from the 50s that we have here as part of our current show. And you may see unique pictures by Bela Hanak, photographer that lived in Bratislava. And he photographed them in the early 50s. You see, it's not in the best condition. The Rybne Square synagogue, you see also this neighborhood is not very nice. And if you look closer at the other image, which shows Zamotska Street, you may see blinded windows, you see it's a ruin, so it was demolished. And but you see here, next year Stalin, long live Stalin, and you see a typical period communist symbols drawn on the wall. So you may so this is the picture from the early 50s.
1: And do we know how big is the Jewish community in Bratislava today?
0: It's about 1,000 people.
1: Okay. And at its biggest point, how big was the community?
0: Well, we have a census from 1940 with 15,000 names of people that belong to Jewish community as they were recorded living in Bratislava.
1: And in this new exhibition, can you tell us about some of the pieces and how you came to find them?
0: Yes, so let's just move further to the other side. I think this is one of the exhibition highlights. This is parchment that was given as a diploma, a celebratory diploma given to Lazar Gestetner in 1912 after he served 40 years in the leadership of the community. I think he was, 16 years president of the community, but he was a vice president and second and third vice president before. So 40 years in the leadership of the community, and he was awarded this diploma. And it's beautifully illuminated with images of the synagogue which I spoke about on Zamotska Street. And here at the other side, that's the interior of the synagogue. Plus you see signatures of community members. Here you see precious Judaica that you also can see on that image, photographed in 1913 here in Bratislava. And actually this parchment is from the collection of Hungarian Jewish Museum and Archives, and after the Second World War, it became

0: part of their collection. And in early 2000s, one half of it was stolen, vandalized, and it was sold on antique Judaical market in Israel until it was acquired by William Gross, one of eminent Judaica collections in the world. And after a few years, he found out that actually this was a looted piece that belonged before to the museum in Budapest. And as a his very symbolic gesture, he decided to donate it to the museum. So now you see both sides of it again presented, on the left in Hungarian, on the right in Hebrew, seal of the community, and we are very proud that we may have this item now on display in Bratislava, together with the image of Lazar Gestetner, which is from our collection. It's a unique picture because you may see it has a sign here of Mincenti, which was one of the photo studios here in Bratislava, a prominent one. And that's important because, of course, also Jewish people had their photographs done in Mincenti, like this one, which is the image of Akiva Schreiber, who was great-grandson of the Chatham Sofer, named Das Sofer, who was a chief rabbi of the Orthodox community and head of the yeshiva until 1939, when he emigrated and he lived after the war in Switzerland. He was the last member of the Sofer dynasty that resided in Bratislava.
1: Maroš Borský talking to Ben Pascoe from Radio Slovakia International. And that has brought us to the end of this edition of Europe East. From Agnieszka Bielawska, it's thanks for joining me.

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1: You're tuned to Polish Radio, broadcasting from Warsaw. I'm Danuta Isler, welcoming you to this week's edition of A Day in a Life. In the program, Human or Machine? We will explore what it means to be a translator and interpreter in the age of AI. Our guest is Iga Kolasa, who works mainly with English and partly with German language. She spoke with Kamila Lutostańska about the challenges of the profession and how technology may reshape it.
2: Hello, I am AI Turing. Artificial intelligence, AI, presents enormous global opportunities. It has the potential to transform and enhance human well-being, peace and prosperity. To realize this, we affirm that, for the good of all, AI should be designed, developed,

0: deployed, and used in a manner that is safe, in such a way as to be human-centric, trustworthy and responsible.
1: Iga, what does being a translator mean to you? A profession, a mission, or perhaps an art?
2: I love my job and I believe it's a mixture of it all. So on the one hand, it is a very precise work and it is a very demanding work. But on the other hand, I believe it's also kind of an art because many people think that it's purely technical activity, that you have to just translate word by word what was said by the speaker or what was written in the text. But actually, there's more to that. It's more about conveying a message. You have to feel the emotions of the original text, of the original speech, and you have to translate it or interpret it into a foreign language, into the other language, so that it sounds natural. And yes, you also mentioned a mission, right? So I believe, yes, I feel that it is kind of a mission, at least for me, because I feel that I simply must help people understand each other whenever there is a problem in communicating with each other.
1: What personal qualities do you think are essential for success as a translator or interpreter today?
2: Yes, for sure, you have to manage stress very well and you have to be able to concentrate, but also you have to be flexible because every situation is different. So for written translations, stress management and time management are key. And of course, you have to be curious about the world because all the kinds of texts come to your mailbox to be translated. And you have to adapt to changing conditions. So with all the new technology, you simply have to adapt to that. There's no point just stating that we have to do everything on our own. We can use, of course, technology to help us, but we have to do it carefully and thoughtfully. And when it comes to interpreting, again, stress management is very important. You have to have good relationships with people because it's work with people. These are the most important qualities.
1: You work in a wide range of fields: defense, business, environmental projects, clinical research, as well as with EU and UN institutions. Which areas do you find most challenging and why?
2: Certainly, specialized conferences with a lot of technical terminology are demanding and challenging. But in fact, with good preparation, when you are prepared, you can, if you are a professional translator and interpreter, you can successfully work in a lot of fields. What is the most challenging, though, is when, for example, we do not get materials to prepare ourselves beforehand, or very little portion of materials that are going to be discussed, and when there is little time to prepare ourselves. And also when speakers read out their scripts rather than speaking freely, because it's not a natural communication situation. Translators and interpreters are not dictionaries, contrary to what people might think. We use the language as our tool, but we need to be prepared. We cannot be specialists in all of these fields every day. So, of course, we have training, professional training, but then you have to have the chance to prepare yourself for every single meeting. So vocabulary is one thing, but also whenever specific names of companies, of people are mentioned, it's better to know them beforehand.
0: Artificial intelligence, AI, presents enormous global opportunities. It has the potential to transform and enhance human well-being.
1: You said human translators are not dictionaries. With AI and machine translation improving constantly, do you think human translators will still be essential in the future?
2: Yeah, that's a topic that could be discussed the whole day, actually. There are many opinions on that. But I personally believe that, yes, that's a fact that we have new technologies. And recently, the tools for interpreting and translating have improved significantly. So it's better not to avoid them, but to learn to use them wisely. But still, I am convinced that as long as people want to meet each other, as long as people want to speak to each other and not to machines, I believe human translators and interpreters will be the best choice to support such communication, because there is something like human intuition. There's empathy, which is key in personal meetings. And I believe even in 20 or 50 years, if we do not

0: resign from meeting each other, we should also not give up on human translators and interpreters.
1: I can see you're quite optimistic as far as human translators and interpreters are concerned.
0: Yes, you can call me an optimist in that regard. But, well, if it turns out I'm wrong, then, I will just have to adapt to the changing conditions. This ability to adapt to changing conditions is also a quality that every translator and interpreter needs to have. And yes, maybe not so many translators and interpreters will be needed in the future. Of course, maybe some short technical meetings will be translated or interpreted entirely by machines. That may happen, of course. But I can see even today that during meetings, especially meetings that take place at one table, so the parties are meeting, sitting at one table and discussing complex topics, it's not only about understanding the other language, it's also about understanding the other culture. It's all about human contact. And very often, clients do not only treat me as a translator and interpreter, but some kind of consultant. So they're also asking questions not related to sheer language.
1: What about the amount of work that you have?
0: I thought that maybe it might already change, but now I believe it's the other way around. So there are still a lot of meetings where people need translators and interpreters. Well, when it comes to written translations, there I can say the work has changed significantly. So very often the clients do not want me to translate texts from scratch, from one language to the other, but these are some pre-translated texts that machines already have taken some part of this job. But then at the end, also a human translator needs to cast an eye on it and decide whether the machine has done it properly. And in very simple texts, the machines have been doing quite well recently, but whenever the text is more emotional, whenever it's a marketing text, for example, it is not only about translating word by word everything, but also about adapting this content to a given culture. So then I believe still the human translator does it better.
1: Do you think people will be still motivated to learn foreign languages with AI, you know, and machine translation becoming more and more advanced?
0: I believe so. So, of course, there will be some people who will be happy that they don't have to be so fluent in a foreign language because they can just use tools that can support their communication. But others who are just interested in foreign languages, who want to personally experience the other culture, who want to personally experience this human contact with a person from a different country, I believe those people will still learn the language themselves. There is also a saying that we live as many lives as many languages we speak.
1: Iga, thank you so much for joining me in the studio, and let's stay optimistic about learning foreign languages in the future.
0: Thank you for having me.
2: Kamila Lutostańska was talking to Iga Kolasa, who works mainly with English and partly with German languages as an interpreter and translator. That's all in this week's edition of the program. I'm Danuta Isler. Thanks for listening.
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10: 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I'm Elżbieta Krajewska. 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In this edition, a selection of Polish music for the violin.

The music of Josef Elsner is nowadays being rediscovered. A prime composer of the turn of the 18th century, for decades he was mostly attributed as being the teacher of Chopin. Born in 1769 and with a musical talent that was discovered early, he eventually exchanged theological and medical studies for music. From 1799, when he moved to Warsaw, he was to be for 25 years the music director of the Warsaw Opera. It was here that a number of his own operas were shown for the first time. Between 1799 and 1812, he wrote 20 operas for the national stage. He also taught. Memorably, the opinion he wrote about 16-year-old Frédéric Chopin was amazing potential, musical genius. But he was also the teacher of a whole group of outstanding artists who dictated Polish musical life throughout the 19th century, merely to name Ignacy Felix Dobrzyński or Oskar Kolberg. He is also credited with being one of the first Polish composers to use folk motifs in his works. Elsner died in 1854 at the age of 85, author of many symphonic, chamber, solo and vocal instrumental works, including over 100 religious works, masses, offertorios, oratorios, cantatas, 8 symphonies, 3 concertos, 3 ballets and 38 operas. This is a fragment of his Polonaise in D major for violin and piano, dated to about 1820, performed by Józef Kolinek with Elżbieta Karaś-Krasztel.

Violin virtuoso Karol Lipinski gained fame in his time as a rival to Paganini, hailed for his knife-edge technique and insightful interpretation. He appears as another composer whose music has been mostly forgotten. Born in 1790 to a musical family, he was taught by his father. The cello became his first instrument on the stage, but he soon

replaced it with the violin. He became known not only for his technical ability, but also for clarity, precision, performance discipline, and purity of intonation. The pieces he wrote were with intent to be performed by himself, but in the time when he was music director of the opera in Lvov, he also produced some works for the stage. He was the owner of two exceptional violins, an Antonio Stradivari from 1715 and another by Giuseppe Guarneri del Gesù. As one who believed a violin should sing, he attached particular importance to the song-like character of music. During his retirement years and before he died in 1861, he set up a music school for talented peasant children. Karol Lipiński had a particular liking for Italian opera, and we are now listening to one of his transcriptions, Variation No. 5 from the Fantasia and Variations on Bellini's La Sonnambula, performed by Bartłomiej Nizioł and Paweł Andrzej Mazurkiewicz on the piano.

Conductor, violinist, composer and teacher Emil Młynarski was born in 1870. Nowadays, he is mostly remembered as a driving force in Polish artistic life of the turn of the 20th century and a musical authority of his time. His compositions have been mostly pushed into the background. Młynarski began as a solo performer, then moving on to teaching and conducting. He was Kapellmeister and director of the Grand Theatre in Warsaw and the founding conductor of the National Philharmonic Orchestra in Warsaw. Among others, he conducted the first ever production of Szymanowski's opera King Roger and a performance

Performance of Chopin's Piano Concerto, played by then 17-year-old Artur Rubinstein. After 1918, when Poland regained independence, he took over as head of the Music Conservatory in Warsaw and director and conductor of the National Opera. We are listening to a fragment of the Adagio from his Violin Concerto No. 1 in D minor, Opus 11, which brought him the prestigious award at the Ignacy Jan Paderewski competition in Leipzig in 1898 and worldwide renown. It is performed by Piotr Pławner with the Symphony Orchestra of the Philharmonic in Łódź under Paweł Przytocki.

And lastly, in this high note, chamber music by Grażyna Bacewicz. Born in 1909, she has been recognized as one of the very first Polish women composers to achieve national and international fame. A pianist and a violinist, she wrote music to be used in her own repertoire. Her first successes as a composer and performer came already in the early 1930s, for instance, recognition at the first Henryk Wieniawski violin competition in 1935. From 1936 to 1938, she was the principal violinist of the Polish Radio Orchestra, at the time directed by Grzegorz Fitelberg. Many of the pieces she wrote had their premiere performances by this orchestra, giving her the chance to hear much of the music she was composing at the time. Some she performed with her brother Kęstut Bacewicz, rector of the Music Academy in Łódź and himself a composer. Her playing was recognized for its pristine intonation, rhythmical precision, intuition of form and style, intelligence and finesse, as well as technical adroitness and infallible memory. She performed not only her compositions for the violin, but also for the piano. As she wrote, "A lot goes on in my music. It is at once fierce and lyrical." Jaga Klimaszewska on the violin is accompanied by Mateusz Rettner on the piano, and this is a fragment of the Legend for Violin and Piano from 1945. In this edition of the Music Magazine, that's all. Your host was Elżbieta Grajewska. Thanks for listening and join me again next week.

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0: This is News from Poland coming to you from Warsaw. It's Thursday, June the 11th. I'm Agnieszka Bielawska. Welcome to our broadcast from the English service, starting with our current affairs section. Coming up in News from Poland today, as the EU proposes new sanctions on Moscow's shadow fleet, Polish expert explains the phenomenon and the dangers it brings.
1: Those tankers are basically used for two reasons. First of all, to not comply with the sanctions. And the second purpose is that they are increasingly used as hybrid threat tool.
0: Also in the magazine, Warsaw's Women in Tech Summit draws thousands.
2: We want to inspire love of technology, of engineering, and of changing the world, and we can change the world through technology. Technology needs women, and this is what this event is all about.
0: That and more coming up. First, though, a look at the headlines. Poland's president to discuss permanent U.S. military bases during Washington visit. Number of billionaires growing faster in Poland than in any other country in Europe. Polish ski mountaineer heads to the Himalayas for a new challenge.

Poland's president, Karol Nawrocki, is expected to discuss the possibility of a permanent U.S. military presence in Poland during talks in Washington with President Trump this weekend, a senior aide said on Thursday. Nawrocki is scheduled to visit the United States Capitol on Sunday at Trump's invitation to attend UFC Freedom 250, a mixed martial arts event being held at the White House to mark the 250th anniversary of American independence. The event also coincides with Trump's 80th birthday. Marcin Przydacz, who heads the Polish president's International Policy Bureau, said Nawrocki and Trump would hold talks on security, bilateral relations and economic and energy cooperation. Przydacz added that the invitation came during the latest meeting of the two heads of state at the G20 summit in Davos. For us, the most important issue is, of course, security policy and the presence of American soldiers. President Nawrocki would raise the issue of establishing a permanent U.S. military base in Poland, and the Polish president will have an opportunity to advocate Poland's most important interest in a direct conversation with the President of the United States. Przydacz described relations between Nawrocki and Trump as very good and said the White House visit would further strengthen both bilateral ties and the personal relationship between the two leaders. He argued that direct presidential contacts currently play a central role in relations between Warsaw and Washington, suggesting that Nawrocki has greater access to Trump administration than Poland's government. He told reporters that time had been set aside for discussions between the two presidents on Sunday, though he cautioned that schedules could change. Nawrocki is also expected to meet with members of the Polish-American community during his visit and attend a church service outside Washington, possibly in a southern U.S. state. Przydacz also said that the Polish president will bring Trump two gifts, one personal and one official, though no details were disclosed. The number of billionaires is growing faster in Poland than in any other country in Europe amid rapid economic growth, a report has said. Polish recruitment company Verita HR, citing data from real estate agency Knight Frank, said that the number of billionaires in Poland is predicted to increase by 123% in the next 5 years, faster than any other country in Europe and behind only Saudi Arabia globally. According to the report, the increase means that Poland is said to have 29 billionaires by 2031, more than double the current 13. Verita HR cites decades of compounding economic growth, a booming tech sector and a workforce that has consistently outperformed its price tag for years as reasons for the steep climb in the number of billionaires. Data from Knight Frank also showed that the number of people in Poland with a net worth of at least $30 million between 2021 and 2026 has risen at a higher rate than in any other country in the world, with more than 3,000 people now falling into that category. The company Verita HR said that Poland now has 12 tech companies which are valued at more than $1 billion, including Polish AI startup 11 Labs, which is worth $11 billion. A country producing wealth at this rate is also producing demand for talent, for services, for investment, for infrastructure, Verita HR said, adding that companies around the world, such as in China, have taken note of Poland's position, often choosing Warsaw and Kraków over more expensive Western European cities. And ski mountaineer Andrzej Bargiel, who last year made history by skiing from the summit of Mount Everest to base camp without supplemental oxygen, is heading to the Himalayas for a new challenge, a clean ski descent of Nanga Parbat. The 38-year-old plans to climb the 8,126-metre peak, known as the Naked Mountain, and then descend it a steep diamond face, considered one of the mountain's most treacherous faces. The expedition left on Wednesday with a summit bid and ski attempt planned for the first week of July. Nanga Parbat is a mountain that demands enormous patience and humility, Bargiel said. I'd like to try to find a logical, continuous descent line and ski it in the cleanest way possible. The exact route will depend

0: On conditions on the mountain, with snow, wind and narrow weather window expected to be key factors. Nanga Parbat, the world's ninth highest mountain, has long been regarded as one of the most difficult and deadly 8,000-metre peaks. Its climbing history is littered with fatal accidents. The project could mark another milestone in Bargil's long association with Pakistan's high peaks. He became the first person to ski down K2, the world's second highest mountain, in 2018, having previously descended Broad Peak in 2015. In 2023, he added Gasher Broom 1 and Gasher Broom 2, making him the only skier to descend all four of the sold Karakoram's 8,000-metre summits. You're tuned to Warsaw. This is our weekday current affairs magazine. I'm Agnieszka Wierawska, your host. European Commission President Ursula von der Leyen unveiled on Tuesday a fresh round of EU sanctions against Russia. One of the proposal's main targets is Moscow's oil revenues, including putting a stop to Moscow's infamous shadow fleet of sanctions circumventing tankers. Elżbieta Kata is the head of the International Sanctions Project at the Polish Institute of International Affairs, PISMA. Speaking to Marcin Matuszewski, she provided a deep dive into what Shadow Fleet is and what set of dangers is brought on by its actions.
1: For my initial questions, let's assume that there might still be some people unaware of Putin's Shadow Fleet existence. Bearing this in mind, can you please explain to our listeners what exactly hides behind the Shadow Fleet name?
2: Sure. Russian Shadow Fleet are tankers, around 700 vessels, which operate outside international maritime rules. Those are usually older tankers, on average 22 years old. They do not have sufficient insurance. They hide their location. They frequently change flags. They conceal their identity. Those tankers are basically used for two reasons. First of all, to not comply with the sanctions. And the second purpose is that they are increasingly used as hybrid threat tool. They, for instance, are crushing the critical infrastructure, cables. They are used for intelligence gathering, etc.
1: So to put it in perspective, can you maybe present some numbers, like what amounts of crude oil are transported by the Shadow Fleet, if we are aware of this, and what kind of money is Russia making thanks to its actions?
2: Currently, the vast majority of Russian crude oil, including the petroleum products, are exported through Shadow Fleet, around 60% of all Russian export. This means that basically daily Russia is transporting the products worth of thousands of millions of euros. In our report, we really see that since invasion, really the Western sanctions, oil embargo and the price cap worsened Russia's economic situation and Russia oil export. They forced Russia to sell crude oil on discounts between 2022 and 2025. So Russia earned less that it could have earned. In this period of time, we see that really the conditions of Russian oil export has worsened. For instance, the oil export has fallen by 10%, oil production has fallen by 5%. This is also the result of the attack of Ukraine on Russian critical energy infrastructure. And we see that sanctions work, but they could have harsher impact if not Russian Shadow Fleet, which is the main tool to evade sanctions. And we see that the G7 coalition, mainly EU and UK, with some help with US, mainly during Biden presidency, has taken harsh steps to fight Shadow Fleet, but still it's not enough.
1: Sanctions circumventing aside, there is also a military / espionage / sabotage side of the Shadow Fleet vessels' actions that you mentioned, especially in the Baltic Sea, I'd say, but not only. Can you please tell our listeners a bit more about it?
2: Sure. You have to remember first that the Shadow Fleet is a strategic tool in Russian hands. Some vessels have been suspected of espionage, of intelligence gathering, like looking at ports and looking at critical infrastructure. Finnish authorities boarded the tanker Eagle Ease because it dragged its anchor through five

0: cables, some telecommunication cables and one energy cable, and the damage costed around 60 billion of euros. And, you know, the officials from Baltic states, they really see some vessels which are just crossing critical infrastructure several times, three times. So evidently they are doing something. But at the end of the day, it is very difficult to detain such vessels because it is very difficult to prove that it was on purpose.
1: Last but not least, even if someone has absolutely no regard for all the things we've already listed, another reason that you briefly mentioned for stopping the Shadow Fleet is the environmental risk these vessels pose. Am I correct?
0: Yes, definitely. I mean, Russian Shadow Fleet is basically a threat for all of us. Since 2022, in our PISM report on Russian Shadow Fleet, we have identified around 25 incidents with the involvement of such vessels. Those were groundings, collision, some machinery defaults. So the issue is that those are old ships which should have been scrapped. There is a higher risk of accidents and higher risk of oil spillage. And you have to remember that, you know, the oil spillage is very harmful for the maritime environment, but also this is a cost because such vessels do not have insurance. So then a cost of one spillage in Baltic Sea is of around 900 million of euros. And then in Southeast Asia, it is even higher, of 1.5 billion of euros. So really, you know, there is no point of waiting for such a disaster.
1: So to sum it up, what are the ways to put a stop to Shadow Fleet actions?
0: Well, the only thing you can do, it is to minimize risk and to decrease the number of such vessels. And because Baltic Sea and North Sea are the main route for Russian seaborne export, through Baltic Sea, I think around 45% of Russian oil and oil products export goes. So the issue is really to make it harder to pass it.
2: Marcin Matuszewski discussed Moscow's Shadow Fleet with Elżbieta Kaca, the head of the International Sanctions Project at the Polish Institute of International Affairs, PISM. To hear the full-length version of the interview, find Polish Radio External Service on YouTube. And while you're there, do not shy from checking out the rest of the interviews in our series, Polish Insights on Global Affairs with PISM Think Tank. You're listening to News from Poland, coming your way from Warsaw. Still to come in the magazine, science experiments, live demonstration and hands-on discovery await in Warsaw.
3: Science comes from life. It doesn't originate in a laboratory, but often blooms from a simple question. Science is often encountered in the kitchen. We can see science everywhere if we look closely. We want to show how life and nature inspire scientists to create inventions and more.
2: And World Cup 2026 kick-offs tonight with a game between Mexico and South Africa.
4: This is a massive sports holiday for the Mexican people. They live for football, and because Mexico's public image is on the line, they want to show the world the best version of themselves.
2: First, though, the debate over women's representation in the technology sector is nothing new. But each year, Warsaw becomes a focal point for those trying to change the numbers. The Women in Tech Summit has been underway in the Polish capital, drawing thousands of participants from around the world. Agnieszka Łaszczuk has more.
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6: The Perspektywy Women in Tech Summit is now in its second and final day at the Expo 21 Center in Warsaw, and by any measure, it is a significant gathering. Organizers expect around 14,000 participants from dozens of countries to pass through the doors across the 2 days. More than 400 speakers are taking part alongside 100 partner organizations. This year's program centers on engineering technologies, energy, and the role of women in the AI sector. 5 stages, 9 thematic zones, and over 80 workshops taking everything from quantum computing and nuclear power to space exploration.

0: and the future of medicine. The theme this year is Unleash New Energy, and the phrase is deliberate. It refers not only to the geopolitical energy challenges facing Europe, but also, as organizers put it, to unlocking the potential of individuals and of society. Elżbieta Wyras, executive director of the Perspektywy Educational Foundation, which organizes the summit, spoke to Polish Radio about why events like this still matter.
1: Women are still a very underrepresented group when it comes to technology and engineering, and yet they are an extremely valuable resource. We want to make sure there are as many women as possible in technology, including in leadership and management positions. Women also have this wonderful holistic way of thinking, and that can help us build technologies that are more friendly to the environment, to society, and to all of us. She also described what the conference is designed to do.
0: We want to inspire love of technology, of engineering, and of changing the world, and we can change the world through technology. Technology needs women, and this is what this event is all about, unleashing your energy. We're igniting that energy and sending it out into the world so that the world can change for the better. The summit also drew a contribution from Poland's Minister of Education, Barbara Nowacka, who said that in the interest of digital security, teachers should be given knowledge about both the advantages and the drawbacks of the technologies used in education, and that they should also be free to choose the tools they consider best. Among the highlights on the agenda are panels on quantum computing and post-quantum security, sessions linked to CERN in Geneva and so-called big science, and discussions on small modular nuclear reactors and offshore hydrogen production. The summit also includes 500 one-on-one mentoring sessions, a careers fair, and for the first time, dedicated STEM zones for children and facilities for nursing mothers. The event's social media channels have been highlighting a keynote from Paula Januszkiewicz, founder and CEO of Secure and Microsoft MVP and regional director, who was scheduled to speak on the main stage focusing on modern cyber threats.
2: We will explore how attackers maintain access even after systems appear to be cleaned, how hidden persistence mechanisms work, and how investigators can gain full visibility into hacker activity using advanced techniques and tools.
0: Organizers are also due to unveil the annual Top 100 list, this year focused on the field of biotechnology, recognizing leading women experts across science, innovation, and emerging technologies. This is the 8th edition of the summit. Last year, it drew more than 13,000 participants from 88 countries. Reporting for News from Poland, I'm Agnieszka Łaszczuk.
3: You're tuned to Warsaw, and this is our Monday through Friday Current Affairs magazine, which continues with a science topic. This Saturday, June the 13th, the 29th Science Picnic, organized by Polish Radio and the Copernicus Science Center, will transform Warsaw into a giant playground of science. This year's theme, Inspired by Life, invites visitors to explore the wonders of the world through engaging experiences drawn from everyday life. Ada Janiszewska has this report.
4: Designed for curious minds of all ages, the Science Picnic proves that science is not confined to laboratories, it is all around us. Whether you're a lifelong science enthusiast or simply looking for an unforgettable family outing, you will find countless opportunities to learn, experiment, and be amazed. Warsaw will host the 29th edition of the Science Picnic organized by Polish Radio and the Copernicus Science Center this Saturday. This year's event, held under the theme Straight from Life, will take place on June 13th at PGE National Stadium. The annual event combines education, entertainment, and hands-on science activities for visitors of all ages. According to Katarzyna Nowicka, spokesperson for the Copernicus Science Center, this year's edition aims to showcase fascinating scientific phenomena that are part of everyday life but often go unnoticed. Science comes from life. It doesn't originate in a laboratory, but often blooms from a simple question. Science is often encountered in the kitchen. We can see science everywhere if we look closely. We want to show how life in nature inspires scientists to create inventions and more.

0: inspiruje naukowców do tworzenia na przykład różnego rodzaju wynalazków.
1: Visitors can enjoy more than 650 interactive demonstrations and scientific experiments presented by 133 leading research institutions and organizations from Poland and around the world. From surprising discoveries and cutting-edge technology to spectacular live demonstrations, every corner of the event offers something new to explore. The picnic also provides a rare behind-the-scenes look at the world of broadcasting, says Juliusz Kaszyński, advisor to the board of Poland. Radio.
2: Najkrócej mówiąc, nie ma takiej imprezy w Polsce.
1: There is no other event like this in Poland or even in Europe. It's for everyone, regardless of age. This is an event where we can experience science just as it should be in schools. Interesting, interactive and explanatory, not preachy, demanding, but tolerant.
2: Pouczającą i nie wymagającą, a tolerancyjną.
1: Visitors will be able to meet with the journalists, producers and technical experts of Polish radio, learn how radio programs are created and step inside a professional broadcast vehicle.
2: Nasi koledzy, którzy wiedzą o tych pojazdach wszystko.
1: Our colleagues who know everything about these vehicles and equipment can explain the role of a journalist and what their work involves in the field. This equipment is an essential part of our everyday lives and often generates interest, especially among younger audiences. We are very excited about this meeting because connecting with our listeners is what matters most to us.
2: Być razem z nimi to jest coś najważniejszego.
1: So come ready to experiment, ask questions, meet inspiring people and discover just how exciting science can be. Whether you're 8 or 80, the Science Picnic promises a day full of wonder, curiosity and unforgettable experiences. The event will take place at the National Stadium in Warsaw from 11 a.m. to 7 p.m. local time. Admission is completely free and no advance registration is required. Starting this year, the Science Picnic will officially bear the name of physicist Professor Łukasz Turski, who initiated the event in 1996 and was its original creator. For News from Poland, Ada Janiszewska.
3: And finally, in the magazine today, time for sports. Tonight's clash between Mexico and South Africa officially opens the 23rd World Cup. This year's edition is already drawing controversy over prices and political tensions. And what more, Poland's national team is out of the tournament, which is a huge blow for Polish fans. Piotr Urbaniak has the story.
4: The FIFA World Cup kicks off tonight with Mexico facing South Africa at Azteca Stadium in Mexico City. For the first time, the tournament features 48 teams, nearly doubling the number of matches needed to crown a champion. This edition also runs 9 days longer than the previous World Cup in Qatar. Speaking with Polish radio, longtime Mexico City resident Anna Olzacka captured the electric atmosphere on the streets ahead of the game.
5: To jest święto. Święto sportu, święto dla Meksykanów.
4: This is a massive sports holiday for the Mexican people. They live for football, and because Mexico's public image is on the line, they want to show the world the best version of themselves.
5: Chcą się pokazać z jak najlepszej strony.
4: This is the 23rd World Cup. Argentina enters the competition as defending champion. Brazil holds the all-time lead with 5 titles. Germany and Italy follow with 4 each, although Italy will miss the tournament for a third straight cycle. For the first time in history, the event is hosted by 3 nations: Mexico, United States, and Canada. As usual, host nations skip qualifying. The US and Canada will open their campaigns on June 12. This year's tournament sparked controversy over record-high ticket prices. Another issue surfaced when Omar Artan, set to become the first Somali referee in World Cup history, was denied entry to the US for unspecified reasons. Much attention has also turned to Iran competing in the World Cup despite the ongoing war. The team shifted its training camp to Mexico and plans to enter the US shortly before its matches. FIFA President Gianni Infantino addressed those concerns in his interview for Reuters.
6: Of course there are challenges. Of course it's not easy. I don't know who else would have been able to ensure that in these circumstances Iran could come and play. Of course it is unfortunate as well what happened to Omar, the referee from Somalia. But again, we don't control everything.

0: We'll try, we'll discuss, we'll speak, we will see.
1: FIFA placed the 48 teams into 12 groups of four. Analysts expect stand-up group stage matchups such as England-Croatia, Brazil-Morocco, Spain-Uruguay, France-Norway and Portugal-Colombia. The top two teams in each group and the eight best third-placed teams advance to the round of 16. Knockout play follows. The final will take place on July 19th at MetLife Stadium in New Jersey, home of the New York Giants and New York Jets. Four nations will make their World Cup debut: Jordan, Uzbekistan, Cape Verde and Curaçao. Poland misses the tournament for the first time since 2014, after a 3-2 loss to Sweden in March. The Polish national team has appeared 9 times in the World Cup and earned 2 bronze medals, in 1974 and 1982. Radio Poznań took to the streets, interviewing everyday people to see where Poles stand on the competition. This World Cup is so strange. The games will often take place at night when I'll be asleep. I only cared about our national team's games, so I probably won't follow it. We'll only watch the games at 6 or 7 p.m. I'm planning to watch it and I'm on my way to get the TV. I might watch some games, but definitely not those at 4 a.m. Poland will still have representation through referee Szymon Marciniak, widely respected on the international stage. He has officiated 5 World Cup matches across 3 tournaments and oversaw the final between Argentina and France 4 years ago, won by Argentina on penalties. Reporting for News from Poland, I'm Piotr Urbaniak.
2: And that has brought us to the end of this edition of our News from Poland, Current Affairs magazine. But do stay with us for more. 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Your host was Agnieszka Wielawska. Stay tuned.

0: Hello and welcome to Balance, our program to bring you the two sides of the coin in business and the economy here in Poland. This is a show where Money Talks, hosted by me, Danuta Isler. In this edition, the Polish Economic Congress held in Warsaw at the end of last month brought together more than 3,000 attendees and over 200 speakers, including government ministers, senior policymakers and executives from organizations including Visa, Microsoft, Samsung, Meta, EY and Dell. It was organized by the Confederation of Employers of Poland under the slogan Time of Advantage and a reasoning that Poland's competitive edge is no longer enough. Among the keynote speakers opening the event was former UK Prime Minister David Cameron.
1: Britain, we always liked the cooperation, the trade, the partnership, but we didn't like elements of statehood, the political union, the ever closer union, the idea that sovereignty would always be passed from nation state to Brussels. We didn't like that. I think we are a bit different, and to try to find a relationship that works for us and for Europe is what we should be doing now.
2: My name is Barbara Mróz-Gorgoń and I'm a University of Wrocław in Economics and Business professor and also the CEO and the founder of the Marka Polska Foundation think tank that is the brand of Poland.
3: And we just witnessed you

0: participate in a panel devoted to the Polish brand. The whole discussion about whether Poland has a Polish brand, whether it's well-known, whether it's utilized as a tool of our soft power. There are selected companies from Poland that are known abroad. Some of them were mentioned here. But what would you say?
1: We are a knowledge-based think tank, so we started with the research, qualitative studies, quantitative studies, the analysis of the sentiment of Poland worldwide shows that still we don't know actually what the brand means. We got pierogi, but we don't have Polish cuisine. We got Lewandowski, but we don't have the spirit of Polish sport, etc., etc. So we need to find our unique value proposition, and doing that is only through research, knowledge base, and strategy.
0: So what should we do? There's been a campaign made in Poland already.
1: Right now, we need to first do the mapping. So we need to design our brand like every normal company does, even a startup, to know what are the pillars, what is the core of our brand, of our architecture. You cannot be about everything. You need to be about few stuff. This is even by definition the brand, the national brand. We need to create, we need to discover these few things about Poland.
2: Jakub Wiech, Electrification Podcast.
0: We're talking during the Polish Economic Congress, gathering experts from all kinds of fields, energy, foreign relations, AI, you name it. To what extent is energy 2026 part of Poland's economy?
2: It's one of the most important and one of the most highly efficiently developing segments of the Polish economy. Actually, every single discussion regarding the change in the Polish economy is somehow related to energy sector, to the infrastructure in this sector, investments in this sector, and we are seeing that it's really something like a process that is actually influencing other processes. And we have achieved the level in which every single Polish zloty invested in energy goes to the other sectors and boosts the transition in this whole economic structure. So it's impossible to talk about the development of Poland right now without focusing on the development of Polish energy sector.
0: 2026, which part of those that you mentioned is the most challenging and the most promising? Is the most promising maybe nuclear energy? Is the most challenging maybe wind and solar in Poland?
2: Well, if we focus just on the year 2026, I think that the most promising sector in the terms of energy transition is offshore wind, because just in the next several months, we're going to see the first offshore wind farm coming to our electricity sector with the supply of power. It's a huge change in the Polish energy supply system because it's a brand new technology. It's something that has never been employed in our energy structure, so it's a major change. This is the fruit of a long process that required a lot of investments and a lot of legal framework to make, for example, Polish companies participate in the offshore wind farm construction. So it's a huge success of introducing a brand new technology into our economic ecosystem. And I think that this is something that should be treated with high concern in terms of possible further developments in terms of benefits to the Polish economy. But if we are talking about challenging segments of the Polish energy system, the question of energy storage is something that should be treated with caution, because we see that
0: those big underground,
2: yes, and of course the smaller ones that we can install in our houses, this is something that we miss in our energy system. This is something that we should really boost in terms of securing our way to the next levels of energy transition.
3: Konrad Pokutycki, BSK, Sprzęt Gospodarstwa Domowego, Polska.
0: Home appliances.
3: Home appliances.
0: You have just participated in a panel during the Polish Economic Congress devoted to economic cooperation Poland-Germany with the theme Polish-German economic axis. So is there such a thing?
3: Absolutely. This is the real engine for the whole European grant. We can look at the export from Germany, also the export from Poland to Germany, and then we can see not only components, but also a lot of final products produced in Poland, exported first to Germany, but very often under a good German brand from Germany to all over the world. So this is a very good engine, altogether, yeah, having more than 180 billion euro trade together, and the most important one for the entire Europe.
0: But we can kind of expect this because we are neighbors, so of course you do business with neighbors first. Challenges? Germany is not doing that well in 2026. Poland has been invited to participate in the G20 meeting.
3: Definitely there are a lot of challenges. Yeah, the green transformation is one of the challenges. And here we have a totally different approach. Germany wants to really keep the energy on a much lower level than Poland does. Mm-hmm. And they are shielding producers, and Poland is shielding consumers. This is really a big difference in the approach.

I wish Poland will really change this and also look really for producers, especially heavy industry, chemicals, even furniture, where in the processing of especially drying wood, you need a lot of energy, and we are

0: also our chance with expansion abroad. And Germany is a very good direction, especially that now there is a problem with succession with so-called Mittelstand industry in Germany. Family, mid-sized companies, which are looking for a real succession or for a joint venture or even for some good partner. So Polish companies can go there, can have a look and have good partners, can even think about real takeovers, buying good access not only to the German market, but also to European markets and to markets on other continents with a German brand, for example.
1: Michał Szczerba, member of the European Parliament, Poland's ruling civic platform coalition. You're a member also at the European Parliament of the Security and Defense Committee.
2: Yeah.
1: Now, defense has been on the lips and minds of probably everybody in Poland for quite a few weeks now. Poland has finally, after a lot of turmoil, joined the SAFE program.
2: Mm-hmm.
1: So a big chance for Polish defense industry. What's the condition of the defense industry, first of all, 2026, middle of the year?
2: Security and defense are becoming the new drive for the European Union. And that's why Poland is one of the runners in this process, especially as a user of the SAFE instrument loan funds. But we are also thinking about the next multi-annual budget of the EU after 2028. So, for instance, military mobility will be one of the main factors, and we are going to spend 10 times more in the new budget. Also, a lot of money will be invested into strategic military mobility corridors. 3 or 4 will be in Poland. It creates a lot of opportunities, not only for the defense industry, but also for infrastructure industry.
1: And talking to the media here, you mentioned that there are already Polish defense manufacturers who have their offices in Brussels.
2: Yeah, we do need a good representation in Brussels, because all of this processes are going there. It's not only about money, it's also about connections, about creating international consortiums to present a common joint project. Because what the European Union is focused on, it's also about building the European defense industry.
1: Mm-hmm.
2: So it means joint procurement, it means joint production, it means also to be more independent, less dependent from the third actors. So we are building our strategic autonomy.
3: Polish MEP Michał Szczerba there, one of the participants of the Polish Economic Congress that took place in Warsaw at the end of last month. That's all in this week's edition of the program. I'm Danuta Isler. Thanks for listening.
4: You're tuned to Warsaw. Welcome to Focus, our weekly look at the culture scene in Poland. I'm your host, Michał Owczarek. Poland's theatre-goers are gearing up for the Warsaw premiere of Anioł Zagłady, a stage adaptation of The Exterminating Angel, the classic 1962 film by Louis Buñuel. The event is set to take place on Friday at the Teatr Dramatyczny as part of the Warsaw Theatre Meetings. The production reimagines Buñuel's surrealist black comedy about a group of upper-class guests who, for no apparent reason, find themselves unable to leave a dinner party. Directed by acclaimed Georgian theatre maker Data Tavadze, known for his politically engaged works, the event is one of the most anticipated premieres of the theatre season. If you want to find out more about the play and its background, join me in my conversation with director Data Tavadze, who I met at the Teatr Dramatyczny just after the preview for the press.
5: Lewo.
4: We are meeting in Warsaw on the eve of your premiere of The Exterminating Angel. Could you outline briefly what the plot is and what the message is behind this rendition of yours?
2: As every great material, it is easy to say in one sentence what is happening there. You know, it's about the group of high-class society, people in power, who come on a dinner and for unknown reason are unable

0: able to exit the room.
1: This is your rendition of Buñuel's film, and in his work, he doesn't actually reveal what keeps the elites in the room. They can physically leave, but psychologically they are unable to cross the threshold. Were you tempted in your rendition to offer an explanation a little bit, or did you choose to protect the ambiguity?
0: I think that's where I really was, like, principally faithful to Buñuel. You know, that's one rule of Buñuel that I definitely kept, and because, yes, I mean, he never reveals mysterious reasons, whatever, and it gives the audience the chance to think, actually, and to analyze. What can it be, and speculate on that. But I think also, you know, when we are saying he never reveals, he also gives a lot of hints, I think, what he means, what could it be, and what he suggests as the main prison for these people. And I think also we are kind of also having the variations on that. What could it be? What is that? Is it the system? Is it a belief system? Is it the etiquette, maybe?
1: Since you are not revealing this in your play, you won't reveal it now in this interview, but I'm afraid some spectators may not guess. What then?
0: You know, it's like, I'm sure they will guess, because what we can all understand, I think, is, or recognize, maybe more than in Buñuel's time, by the way, is inactivity, yes? Some kind of how we are seated. And I cannot believe, and especially in Warsaw, that we will have audience who won't at least once haven't been angry on the conformism around, yes, or on some kind of inaction in the face of injustice. So I'm sure that everybody will recognize the moment in their life or current moment when you feel that you are powerless in front of something, or then what can you do? And I very much hope that this show will be actually inspiring the action. And because Buñuel also suggests it's not a pessimistic movie, actually. You know, one can say, oh my God, they're locked in the room, but they're not nice people also.
1: They deserve it.
0: Deserve it very much, you know, to be finally scared of the reality that they have created. But we also see two groups of people in this film. We see servants who left. And then in the end of the film, we see people who are demonstrating outside. So in a way, the resistance is kind of present in the film as well. So that's the only thing that can give us hope, isn't it? That we are not stopping and we are not choosing to sit and do nothing when we suddenly appear on the dark side of the history.
2: Wasza przydatność się zużyła. Od dzisiaj nie będzie żadnego. Witamy cię, mili państwo. Nasze granice są dla was zamknięte.
1: Frankly, Buñuel's film is more than 60 years old, and at the time of its premiere, it was seen as a critique of the bourgeoisie. So what made you think this theme will land well with a contemporary Polish audience?
0: I absolutely have a feeling that nothing had changed in that direction, even worsened maybe, because now it's we have more advanced technologies and thus the power is spreading like a virus, and in the reality of hybrid war, artificial intelligence, social media, and all the conspiracy theories flying around, it is really, or the news which you cannot trust, or you can trust this and cannot trust that, and you're constantly overwhelmed by the variety that comes with the same information that we are receiving. And you really have a feeling of constant instability and constant anxiety. I think it's even more relevant today than maybe in 60. I cannot say this. I've never been there, but I have the feeling Buñuel would not really imagine that we would one day appear in such a exterminating angel kind of situation.
1: You come from Georgia, and so why did you choose to direct outside of your home country? Because I guess this may complicate your work due to culture differences and a language barrier.
0: Well, I would say it's not my choice only, because I was luckily invited by the theater to work here, and in my case it is not the first international project also, but also it's not the first performance in Poland. It's first performance in Warsaw, but I did one show in in Bitgos, which I love very much. I mean, it has advantages also when you don't understand the language as a director, I have to tell you. Not only because you cannot hear some things, but also, yes, some curse word.

0: But also, I think there is something that you, I notice more, I have the feeling, something which needs no translation. And maybe that's my job more as a director, to actually pay better attention to things they think rather than things they say. So in a way, and also, of course, I have to say, this ensemble of unbelievable people, very good people, I mean, really kindest souls, and true professionals and true collaborators around, of course, makes it almost a vacation, really. It is so sweet, so joyous to work with them. So I think I had a very good help in this process, and these are my actors, and which I'm just blessed to work with.
1: Was it like you chose Poland, or did Poland choose you, and you like wondered, where is it actually? And you suddenly realized it's quite close to Berlin, so you came here?
0: No, definitely not. It was my dream to work in Warsaw, of course, and work in Poland, because I was a huge admirer of Polish theater also all my life. I mean, like, one of the greatest impressions I have about theater are Polish theater. Of course, I'm just happy to have chance to experience Polish theater as an audience, and to have the chance to work with Polish actors who are highest class for me of professionalism and talent. It's only a joy. So of course, no, it's not after Berlin.
1: But you've had some experience in Germany, haven't you?
0: Of course, I did 9 shows in Germany, so yeah. I mean, I still consider myself based in Georgia, of course, but I traveled the last 15 years around the world working in different countries, and most of the performances I did was, of course, in Tbilisi and then in Berlin. But my map is expanding, and I'm very happy that I have chance to go to different languages and different cultures. But I always come back to Georgia to work there.
1: Was it impossible at some point for you in Tbilisi to continue your work?
0: Well, my show was cancelled due to the political scandal last year, and that's the show which traveled also in the frames of last year's Warsaw Theatre meeting. So that is ironic that we had this performance which was cancelled while we are performing that show in Warsaw. While we were performing in Warsaw, it was cancelled in Tbilisi.
1: Because it was like politically incorrect or socially incorrect?
0: It was because we were engaged in politics, and because we were protesting outside for 8 months, and because I was very active in the protest movement, and theater in general was very active in the protest movement in Georgia. So, of course, there were consequences. They wanted to punish us, and they used the worst method that one could imagine. You know that we have actors in prison for years who were engaged in protest, and they were arresting famous people or showing them being beaten up in the streets spreads the fear faster, because people recognize these faces, and they have the feeling, if fame or privileges couldn't protect these people, then of course what would they do to me? So this is one of the best ways to crack down the demonstration. Just catch one famous face and beat him up or her, and then you will get less people suddenly. And this is what they were doing. That's why we had actors who were from Oscar nominated films outside in the street being dragged by the police on the pavement, and severely beaten up famous journalists, famous writers. One of the best poets that we have, best living poet, is in prison, facing 7 to 9 years in prison. So this is the reality we are living in. And of course, my performance was just not an exception. I was even happy that they used the video footage from my performance, spreading it all over and ridiculing it, rather than my private video or something, which they also could. So in a way, what we had was completely orchestrated scandal in order to scare us, so to speak. We had death threats, my home address was announced, the church threatened to excommunicate me, and the theater was in siege by the ultra-right wing, and they were throwing stones and raw eggs to the public leaving the theater or physically abusing them. You know, this is what was happening. There was a real riot in front of our theater, and it was at a certain point really dangerous for me to be there, but I never left the country, because this is exactly why this thing was done, for me to escape. And then the propaganda wanted to say, oh, he escaped, that's your hero. But I didn't do that. I'm still there, I'm still living in Georgia, I'm still working and directing in there, and they will go, I won't go.
1: Compared to this emotionally and politically charged environment of Tbilisi, didn't you find Warsaw a bit too stagnant and maybe a bit too boring?
0: You know, it would be very unfair for me to

0: really have a zoom out, because I'm existing in the rehearsal room in Warsaw for the last 3 months. And of course, when you meet these actors, you don't feel anything is stagnated. It's like far not that. But honestly, I cannot answer this, but I see the theater being politically so engaged, and you see this analyzing Polish culture right now about the moment today, and especially younger artists. You see really radical gestures and the really, really loud voices of protest somehow. And I would say this is my experience of Warsaw. I'm kind of a theater tourist, so to speak, in here. And that's why I really don't feel that. But of course, I mean, I can understand where this question is coming from. And for sure, there is a side that also maybe is partly described in this performance as well.
1: Tu nikt nawet nie użyje podobnych słów. Nawet najmniejsza niespodzianka może wywołać wielką katastrofę, bo mogłaby przynieść niespodziewany śmiech.
2: From your experience, because you have directed many plays abroad, do you think that audiences in different countries respond to the topics you explore in your plays the same way? Or simply put, is theatre like electricity that works the same way in any country, or totally the other way around?
0: No, I wouldn't say so, because maybe we are in different moments of realizing what is happening sometimes. You know, in some societies, it is easier to escape the reality. In more privileged societies, it's easier not to see what is going on. In the countries like Georgia or Ukraine, where I directed my last show a few months ago, actually I had premiere there, of course audience in Ukraine is very different from any audience right now, and we cannot even compare or imagine what kind of theater it is, because it's something completely different to what we can experience anywhere else. So of course audience in Georgia would get different messages from Anioł Zagłady even, or I'm sure the relevance would be different of this performance in Georgia. It would be completely different in Ukraine, and I guess completely different in here. So no, I mean, I absolutely think that this is exactly what makes it very interesting. You know, when we are touring with our performances, yeah, with the same show goes into different places. Of course, it's a very different experiences, but to see how the audiences respond in Brazil to something that was done in Georgia, this is something which is really precious for me, because I see that, okay, something works, and then you think why it works and why something else doesn't, and then you really easily can understand what is relevant for this society. Because theater can do that. Theater is somewhat checking where is what in the society, you know.
2: What's the relevance of theater these days in an age of digital media and socials? Does it still have a meaningful voice? Can it create a public discourse or social change?
0: Well, again, coming from Georgia, where 6 independent and 1 state theater almost created the nationwide protest in the country, and was one of the most active fields together with the media in the ongoing demonstrations, and when theaters refused to perform for 100 days, the actors didn't go on stage and they were standing in the streets, and it was so big and it was so important and so much saying about what theater should be and how it should function. I really have no doubt in powers of theater right now, and I have the feeling maybe today theater has to realize that it's not a victim and it's not a weak one, but that it is a very, very strong tool of resistance, so to speak, because it creates something which is the utmost importance for the freedom, the space of unity, thus the space where human being, the citizen, is visible and where we don't feel alone. We feel seen, thus strong. So theater can do that, and I've seen that firsthand, how theater can do this in Ukraine, because it has completely different function in Ukraine than maybe in Berlin, for example, or Paris. I saw the audience and how important theater is for the audience in the moment of war and crisis, how they unite, how they react, and what kind of relief theater can bring, and what kind of encouragement to continue to fight, to continue to move on. So in Georgia, we saw theater standing as a shield for its audience, and Georgian theater and its actors right now, who we see in the the streets together with the audience, and we see them imprisoned together with their audiences. I have no doubt about the power of theater, looking at how theater is kind of still standing, let's say, on the right side.
2: Would you like to go with this performance, The Exterminating Angel, to Georgia one day, whenever it's possible?
0: I would be very happy to show the show in Georgia, of course, because it is very Georgian performance, I would say.
3: Today's guest on Focus was Georgian director Data Tavadze, ahead of the Warsaw premiere of his stage adaptation of Buñuel's The Exterminating Angel. And that's all in this edition of the show. Thanks for listening from me, Michał Owczarek. Bye-bye.

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1: 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Welcome to Q&A, a show in which we take a look at the news, views, trends and phenomena in Polish and global society. I'm Danuta Eisler. Welcome to the show. In this edition, every year the Good Country Index measures how much each country in the world contributes to the common good of humanity and the planet. According to its recent data, Poland ranks 23rd globally, which, as its author says, Simon Anholt, reflects a solid mid-tier contribution to the world relative to its size. I spoke to him to find out more about which country behaves well while contributing to the common good of humanity and whether he would advise the US and Russian presidents if approached.
2: I'm a researcher and I'm a policy advisor, so I advise governments around the world on how to behave.
1: Have you ever advised Polish authorities on how to behave, so to speak?
2: No, I don't think I ever have. I don't think they've ever asked me. I've been here several times, but I've never been asked.
1: Not yet. And you are a driving force behind something called Good Country Index.
2: Yeah.
1: Good in terms of good behavior, good in terms of good performance, good in terms of good ambitions economically.
2: Good in terms of contribution to the world outside your own border.
1: Is anyone good these days?
2: Oh, yeah. Many.
1: Okay.
2: And it's becoming more and more important, despite what certain people on the other side of the Atlantic would want us to believe, that the best thing you can be is the baddest country on earth. It's really not true. So the Good Country Index basically measures how much impact a country has on the world outside its own borders. So it's not domestic. That's a separate issue, which is measured in a million other ways.
1: Mm-hmm.
2: But what I like to measure is your positive and negative impact. So do you do more harm? Do you export more harm? Or do you export more benefits to the rest of the world? And Poland performs reasonably well.
1: How do you measure that?
2: Basically, it's cumulative. So we take what we call a composite index. So we take a lot of data, mainly from the UN family, measuring things like your CO2 emissions, the number of people you kill. Call me old-fashioned, but I think that's bad.
1: Well, we don't kill people. We help them. Look at Ukraine.
2: Exactly. That's one of the reasons why you rank relatively high. And intellectual property. So, for example, how many collaborations do you have internationally on research and science? And
1: so a wide scope of factors.
2: Very wide. There are seven categories. Ranging from health and wellness to economy to prosperity to peace and security. And across those, that's your average score.
1: You started saying Poland is doing relatively well.
2: Yeah. 23rd, I think, in the Good Country Index out of about 176 countries. So you're in the top echelons. You're in the top two deciles.
1: So one of the things that has contributed, like I already pointed, is probably our assistance to our neighbors Ukraine. What else?
2: Actually, that probably doesn't show up yet because the most recent edition of the Good Country Index is 2025. And I think we're going to start seeing Poland probably rising quite quickly.
1: So even higher.
2: Yeah, for that reason. But other things, certainly security, is one that's been part of the discussion today.
1: One of the things you also said is that countries quite often think about what you need. Do you need a good brand? Do you need PR campaign? Do you need money? Do you need this or that?
2: Right. Well, so let's go back to the question of image, which is a different topic altogether. Why do countries want a good image? Well, very often it's vanity, but actually there are perfectly good concrete reasons why having a good image makes a big difference.
1: Mm-hmm.
2: Countries with good images simply make more money. They attract more tourists, they attract more foreign investment, they attract more trade, they attract more talented people from around the world.
1: So it pays, no matter where you look.
2: Oh, it definitely pays. It pays massive dividends. The only problem is it's very difficult. Listen, it's all my fault, right? Because I invented this term nation brand or nation branding, and people started assuming that this was some kind of simple marketing exercise, right? If you want to have a wonderful image for your country, all you have to do is to raise 50 million euros and do some huge campaign and say, we're wonderful, and then everybody will say, my God, you're wonderful. It doesn't work like that.
1: Have you advised any of our neighbors, CEE region?
2: Lots of them, yeah.
1: Okay, so give me some gossip. Who was really bad? I mean, we heard from Estonia, obviously digital Estonia, even I know that.
2: Yeah.
1: Who's good, who's bad in the region?
2: Well, good or bad in what sense? Do you mean good or bad in the sense of their contribution to the world or good or bad in the sense of their image?
1: Image.
2: So I would say, without going beyond the European Union, Slovakia has image challenges, not because there's anything wrong with their image, it's just very weak. It's weaker than Poland's because it's a smaller economy than Poland. And so Slovakia, somehow or other, it hasn't hit the jackpot in the way that, for example, Czechia has. A lot of that is to do with tourism. Everybody knew, even during the Soviet times, that Budapest was a wonderful, beautiful city to visit. Ljubljana, not so well known, and I would say Bratislava even less so. Prague is beautiful.
3: Yes.
2: And Krakow is beautiful.
3: And Krakow.
2: We're not mentioning Warsaw. Warsaw is actually gorgeous. But it's not widely recognized as a tourist destination. It could be.
3: If you talk to our politicians, they will say, we are the best performing country in terms of GDP in Europe. Yeah. We have been invited to participate in the G20 summit by President Donald Trump himself. I mean, we are doing well on the international arena, let's say. We are mentioned. We are to be reckoned with, I think. Would that translate into good image? Or
2: what you're talking about there...
3: It doesn't even matter.
2: No, it does matter. But it matters for a specific audience. What you're talking about there is what researchers like me sometimes call elites. In other words, people who are well-informed, people who care about this kind of stuff. So investors, diplomats, politicians, they know. They know about Poland's speed of development. They know about your economic convergence. They know what a success story you really are. And that's very important. And that's where the G20 comes from and all the rest of it. What I'm talking about is mainly general public opinion. General public opinion doesn't know, doesn't care. What's the G12? What's the G20? What's the G93? They don't know and they don't care, okay? So where Poland fails to resonate is in the mind of what marketers would call consumers, ordinary people.
3: So, regular Joe, quick challenge. If you were to advise A, President Zelensky, B, President Trump, both probably need a little bit of help, which one would be more challenging when it comes to what they do, their campaign, their modus operandi, and their country standing?
2: Well, let's start with Trump. The United States is a fascinating case of how difficult it is for a country to manage its own image. The USA has been failing to manage the way that it's perceived internationally for about 250 years. Despite the fact that it has unlimited amounts of money and it invented the dark arts of public relations and communications and advertising and all the rest of it. So it's a very elegant example of how even America is a victim of international public opinion. If you behave yourself, people will love you, and if you don't, they'll hate you. President Trump is trying an interesting relatively new experiment at the moment, which is to try and see, maybe if I'm the biggest, baddest, meanest country in the world, then
3: they will finally give me the Nobel Prize.
2: The Americans will love me, and maybe they will and maybe they won't. The reality of the matter, my research shows me that about 50% of most populations would very much like their country to be run by their own version of Trump. But nobody wants other countries to be run by Trump because that affects their security.
3: Yes.
2: So Trump is unpopular internationally to a dramatic extent. The United States has dropped out of the top 10 in the Nation Brands Index, which has never happened before. In the 23 years that I've been running this study, no country has ever dropped out of the top 10. America has.
3: And Ukraine?
2: Ukraine.
3: Difficult case also, no, given the geopolitical situation.
2: Yes. I mean,
3: and maneuvering between various actors.
2: I think I would argue that when you're in a state of active warfare, all of this is pretty irrelevant. And the last thing I would want to do is to waste Zelensky's time with talking to him about the brand of Ukraine. Because he's got other far more important fish to fry right now. This is something to consider and maybe even to start planning for the recovery, for the post-war period, inshallah. How are we going to build our brand afterwards? But right now, no. It would be in poor taste and it would be irrelevant and anyway, probably impossible. One of the things I know from the Nation Brands Index is that international public opinion does not tolerate conflict. They don't want to think about it. They don't want to hear about it. So it's not like Russia loses loads of points and Ukraine gains.
3: Yeah, that would be an
2: interesting
3: case too to
2: work
3: with.
2: Well, indeed it is. Russia has lost more image than any other country we've ever measured.
3: Does it have any image left?
2: Very little. It's the only country we've ever measured that actually is weaker today than it was in 2008. But Ukraine is not doing so great either. And this is not Ukraine's fault. Absolutely not. But unfortunately, because it's embroiled in international conflict and public opinion detests conflict, they punish Ukraine in their own minds. It's the same with Israel and Palestine. Both Israel and Palestine are dropping dramatically in the Nation Brands Index because they're associated with conflict and people don't want to hear about conflict.
3: So what would you advise Putin 2026?
2: It's such a difficult question. What would I advise him? I think I would advise him that there is no future for a country that is universally detested.
3: And Hungary? What we've seen in Hungary?
2: Very reassuring. It's reminded me of something I badly needed to be reminded of, which is that human beings are not stupid and they don't want to be miserable.
3: Simon Anholt, thank you very much.
2: You're welcome.
1: I was talking to researcher and policy advisor Simon Anholt, who is the driving force behind the Good Country Index. That's all in this week's edition of the program. I'm Danuta Isler. Thanks for listening.

You're tuned to Warsaw. Hi folks, here's Michał Owczarek in Warsaw hosting a new soundcheck, a program that showcases Polish pop artists and events. In today's episode, we'll take a closer look at a critically acclaimed album described as bridging generations as it takes inspiration from iconic works dating back to dark communist times.

the vibes of Zapytaj mnie, czy cię kocham, or Ask Me If I Love You, have introduced Obywatelka KL, a critically acclaimed album by Polish alternative artist Kasia Linz. Although released last November, the album is now coming on stronger as it won Album of the Year in the alternative pop category at the Fryderyki Gala. The Fryderyki is an annual accolade in Polish music whose status can be compared to the American Grammy or the UK's Brit Award. Obywatelka KL was lauded for containing music that bridges generations, as it is entirely devoted to the work of another Polish artist, Grzegorz Ciechowski, the legendary frontman of the iconic new wave band Republika, who died in 2001. Incidentally, Kasia Linz was also named Artist of the Year, while the Music Video of the Year award went to Śmierć w Bikini, Bikini Death, one of the project's breakthrough singles.

rather than a straightforward tribute album, Obywatelka KL is being framed as a personal artistic rewriting of Tchaikovsky's songs through Linz's own dystopian sensual aesthetic. The album's title is a clever wordplay, as Grzegorz Tchaikovsky performed under the alias of Obywatel GC, Citizen GC, and Kasia Linz adopts the feminine counterpart Obywatelka KL, Citizen KL. Reviewers emphasized how risky the project was artistically because Tchaikovsky's work is considered almost sacred in Polish rock culture. Rather than a traditional covers album or tribute project, it serves as a deep, intimate, creative dialogue with the music of the legendary musician, specifically drawing from his solo project Obywatel GC and his iconic band Republika. How about checking now a highly emotional rendition of Przyznaję się do winy, I Confess My Guilt, whose music video features Grzegorz Tchaikovsky's son Bruno, giving the project an explicitly intergenerational dimension.

Reviewers described Obywatelka KL as a reinterpretation rather than a cover album, filtered through dystopia, emotionally intense, focus on obsession, desire, alienation, and death in its visually cinematic and highly stylized artistic concept. Reviewers pointed out that the disc also plays with the contrast between the Cold War era atmosphere of communist Poland, that is, at the time Chekhovsky recorded these songs, and an almost unbearable erotic tension with the idea that forbidden fruit provokes the strongest emotions. Linz immersed herself in Chekhovsky's work, sometimes choosing songs that lived in the shadow of the biggest hits, one of them being Ani Ya, Ani Ty, Neither Me Nor You.

before a larger Polish tour, the album launched with an opening concert in Toruń, the city strongly associated with Chekhovsky. The gigs are described as highly visual and theatrical rather than straightforward rock shows. The performances are enhanced by visuals and the sound of Chekhovsky's original Yamaha synthesizer lent to Linz by his family. By the way, the instrument also heavily textures the studio tracks. Now, why don't we round off the show with the appropriately titled Odchodząc, Leaving. Thanks for listening from me, Michał Owczarek, and until next time, bye-bye.

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0: Hello and welcome to Balance, a program to bring you the two sides of the coin in business and the economy here in Poland. This is a show where Money Talks, hosted by me, Danuta Isler. In this edition, the Polish Economic Congress held in Warsaw at the end of last month brought together more than 3,000 attendees and over 200 speakers, including government ministers, senior policymakers and executives from organizations including Visa, Microsoft, Samsung, Meta, EY and Dell. It was organized by the Confederation of Employers of Poland under the slogan Time of Advantage and a reasoning that Poland's competitive edge is no longer enough. Among the keynote speakers opening the event was former UK Prime Minister David Cameron.
1: Britain, we always liked the cooperation, the trade, the partnership, but we didn't like elements of statehood, the political union, the ever closer union, the idea that sovereignty would always be passed from nation state to Brussels. We didn't like that. I think we are a bit different, and to try to find a relationship that works for us and for Europe is what we should be doing now.
2: My name is Barbara Mróz-Gorgoń and I'm a University of Wrocław in Economics and Business professor and also the CEO and the founder of the Marka Polska Foundation think tank that is the brand of Poland.
3: And we just witnessed you participate in a panel devoted to the Polish brand. The whole discussion about whether Poland has a Polish brand, whether it's well known, whether it's utilized as a tool of our soft power. There are selected companies from Poland that are known abroad. Some of them were mentioned here. But what would you say?
2: We are a knowledge-based think tank, so we started with the research, qualitative studies, quantitative studies. The analysis of the sentiment of Poland worldwide shows that still we don't know actually what the brand means. We got pierogi, but we don't have Polish cuisine. We got Lewandowski, but we don't have the spirit of Polish sport, etc., etc. So we need to find our unique value proposition, and doing that is only through research, knowledge base and strategy.
3: So what should we do? There's been a campaign made in Poland already.
2: Right now we need to first do the mapping. So we need to design our brand like every normal company does, even a startup, to know what are the pillars, what is the core of our brand, of our architecture. You cannot be about everything. You need to be about few stuff. This is even by definition the brand, the national brand. We need to create, we need to discover these few things about Poland.
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3: We're talking during the Polish Economic Congress, gathering experts from all kinds of fields, energy, foreign relations, AI, you name it. To what extent is energy 2026 part of Poland's economy?
4: It's one of the most important and one of the most highly efficiently developing segments of the Polish economy. Actually, every single discussion regarding the change in the Polish economy is somehow related to energy sector, to the infrastructure in this sector, investments in this sector, and we are seeing that it's really something like a process that is actually influencing other processes. And we have achieved the level in which every single Polish zloty invested in energy goes to the other sectors and boosts the transition in this whole economic structure. So it's impossible to talk about the development of Poland right now without focusing on the development of Polish energy sector.
3: 2026, which part of those that you mentioned is the most challenging and the most promising? Is the most promising maybe nuclear energy? Is the most challenging maybe wind and solar in Poland?
4: Well, if we focus just on the year 2026, I think that the most promising sector in the terms of energy transition is offshore wind, because just in the next several months we're going to see the first offshore wind farm coming to our electricity sector with the supply of power. It's a huge change in the Polish energy supply system because it's a brand new technology. It's something that has never been employed in our energy structure, so it's a major change. This is the fruit of a long process that required a lot of investments and a lot of legal framework to make, for example, Polish companies participate in the offshore wind farm construction. So it's a huge success of introducing a brand new technology into our economic ecosystem, and I think that this is something that should be treated with high concern in terms of possible further developments in terms of benefits to the Polish economy. But if we are talking about challenging segments of the Polish energy system, the question of energy storage is something that should be treated with caution, because we see that
3: those big underground,
4: yes, and of course the smaller ones that we can install in our houses, this is something that we miss in our energy system. But this is something that we should really boost in terms of securing our way to the next levels of energy transition.
5: Konrad Pokutycki, BSH, Sprzęt Gospodarstwa Domowego, Polska.
0: Home appliances.
5: Home appliances.
0: You have just participated in a panel during the Polish Economic Congress devoted to economic cooperation Poland-Germany with the theme Polish-German economic axis. So is there such a thing?
5: Absolutely. This is the real engine for the whole European grant. We can look at the export from Germany, also the export from Poland to Germany, and then we can see not only components, but also a lot of final products produced in Poland, exported first to Germany, but very often under a good German brand from Germany to all over the world. So this is a very good engine, altogether, yeah, having more than 180 billion euro trade together, and the most important one for the entire Europe.
0: But we can kind of expect this because we are neighbors. So of course you do business with neighbors first. Challenges? Germany is not doing that well in 2026. Poland has been invited to participate in the G20 meeting.
5: Definitely there are a lot of challenges. Yeah, the green transformation is one of the challenges. And here we have a totally different approach. Germany wants to really keep the energy on a much lower level than Poland does. Mm-hmm. And they are shielding producers and Poland is shielding consumers. This is really a big difference in the approach. I wish Poland will really change this and also look really for producers, especially heavy industry, chemicals, even furniture, where in the processing of especially drying wood, you need a lot of energy. And we are really the main exporter, even in the world, of furniture.
0: Mm. We've heard here today that German companies, German businesses operating here generate around, 1 million jobs?
5: We have also a very balanced economy, which is very stable. We could see this for the last more than 30 years with a stable growth with over 3%. But of course, we have also our chance with expansion.

0: companies which are looking for a real succession or for a joint venture or even for some good partner. So Polish companies can go there, can have a look and have good partners, can even think about real takeovers, buying good access not only to the German market, but also to European markets and to markets on other continents with a German brand, for example.
1: Michał Szczerba, member of the European Parliament, Poland's ruling Civic Platform Coalition. You're a member also at the European Parliament of the Security and Defense Committee.
2: Yeah.
1: Now, defense has been on the lips and minds of probably everybody in Poland for quite a few weeks now. Poland has finally, after a lot of turmoil, joined the SAFE program.
2: Mm-hmm.
1: So a big chance for Polish defense industry. What's the condition of the defense industry, first of all, 2026, middle of the year?
2: Security and defense are becoming the new drive for the European Union. And that's why Poland is one of the runners in this process, especially as a user of the SAFE instrument loan fund. But we are also thinking about the next multi-annual budget of the EU after 2028. So, for instance, military mobility will be one of the main factors, and we are going to spend 10 times more in the new budget. Also, a lot of money will be invested into strategic military mobility corridors. 3 or 4 will be in Poland. It creates a lot of opportunities, not only for the defense industry, but also for infrastructure industry.
1: And talking to the media here, you mentioned that there are already Polish defense manufacturers who have their offices in Brussels.
2: Yeah, we do need a good representation in Brussels, because all of this processes are going there. It's not only about money, it's also about connections, about creating international consortiums to present a common joint project. Because what the European Union is focused on, it's also about building the European defense industry.
1: Mm-hmm.
2: So it means joint procurement, it means joint production, it means also to be more independent, less dependent from the third actors. So we are building our strategic autonomy.
1: Polish MEP Michał Szczerba there, one of the participants of the Polish Economic Congress that took place in Warsaw at the end of last month. That's all in this week's edition of the program. I'm Danuta Isler. Thanks for listening.
3: You're tuned to Warsaw. Welcome to Focus, our weekly look at the culture scene in Poland. I'm your host, Michał Owczarek. Poland's theatre-goers are gearing up for the Warsaw premiere of Anioł Zagłady, a stage adaptation of The Exterminating Angel, the classic 1962 film by Luis Buñuel. The event is set to take place on Friday at the Teatr Dramatyczny as part of the Warsaw Theatre Meetings. The production reimagines Buñuel's surrealist black comedy about a group of upper-class guests who, for no apparent reason, find themselves unable to leave a dinner party. Directed by acclaimed Georgian theatre maker Data Tavadze, known for his politically engaged works, the event is one of the most anticipated premieres of the theatre season. If you want to find out more about the play and its background, join me in my conversation with director Data Tavadze, who I met at the Teatr Dramatyczny just after the preview for the press.
4: Lewo.
3: We are meeting in Warsaw on the eve of your premiere of The Exterminating Angel. Could you outline briefly what the plot is and what the message is behind this rendition of yours?
2: As every great material, it is easy to say in one sentence what is happening there, you know? It's about the group of high-class society, people in power, who come on a dinner and for unknown reason are unable to exit the room.
3: This is your rendition of Buñuel's film, and in his work he doesn't actually reveal what keeps the elites in the room. They can physically leave, but psychologically they are unable to cross the threshold. Were you tempted in your rendition to offer an explanation a little bit, or did you choose to protect the ambiguity?

0: I think that's where I really was like principally faithful to Buñuel. You know, that's one rule of Buñuel that I definitely kept. And because, yes, I mean, he never reveals mysterious reasons, whatever. And it gives the audience the chance to think, actually, and to analyze what can it be and speculate on that. But I think also, you know, when we are saying he never reveals, he also gives a lot of hints, I think, what he means, what could it be, and what he suggests as the main prison for these people. And I think also we are kind of also having the variations on that. What could it be? What is that? Is it the system? Is it a belief system? Is it the etiquette, maybe?
1: Since you are not revealing this in your play, you won't reveal it now in this interview, but I'm afraid some spectators may not guess. What then?
0: You know, it's like, I'm sure they will guess, because what we can all understand, I think, is, or recognize, maybe more than in Buñuel's time, by the way, is inactivity, yes? Some kind of how we are seated. And I cannot believe, and especially in Warsaw, that we will have audience who won't at least once haven't been angry on the conformism around, yes, or on some kind of inaction in the face of injustice. So I'm sure that everybody will recognize the moment in their life or current moment when you feel that you are powerless in front of something, or then what can you do? And I very much hope that this show will be actually inspiring the action. And because Buñuel also suggests it's not a pessimistic movie, actually. You know, one can say, oh my God, they're locked in the room, but they're not nice people also.
1: They deserve it.
0: Deserve it very much, you know, to be finally scared of the reality that they have created. But we also see two groups of people in this film. We see servants who left. And then in the end of the film, we see people who are demonstrating outside. So in a way, the resistance is kind of present in the film as well. So that's the only thing that can give us hope, isn't it? That we are not stopping and we are not choosing to sit and do nothing when we suddenly appear on the dark side of the history.
2: Wasza przydatność się zużyła. Od dzisiaj nie będzie żadnego. Witajcie, mili państwo. Nasze granice są dla was zamknięte.
1: Frankly, Buñuel's film is more than 60 years old, and at the time of its premiere, it was seen as a critique of the bourgeoisie. So what made you think this theme will land well with a contemporary Polish audience?
0: I absolutely have a feeling that nothing had changed in that direction, even worsened maybe, because now it's we have more advanced technologies and thus the power is spreading like a virus, and in the reality of hybrid war, artificial intelligence, social media, and all the conspiracy theories flying around, it is really, or the news which you cannot trust, or you can trust this and cannot trust that, and you're constantly overwhelmed by the variety that comes with the same information that we are receiving. And you really have a feeling of constant instability and constant anxiety. I think it's even more relevant today than maybe in 60. I cannot say this. I've never been there, but I have the feeling Buñuel would not really imagine that we would one day appear in such a exterminating angel kind of situation.
1: You come from Georgia, and so why did you choose to direct outside of your home country? Because I guess this may complicate your work due to culture differences and a language barrier.
0: Well, I would say it's not my choice only, because I was luckily invited by the theater to work here, and in my case it is not the first international project also, but also it's not the first performance in Poland. It's first performance in Warsaw, but I did one show in Bydgoszcz, which I love very much. I mean, it has advantages also when you don't understand the language as a director, I have to tell you. Not only because you cannot hear some things, but also, but also I think there is something that I notice more. I have the feeling something which needs no translation. And maybe that's my job more as a director, to actually pay better attention to things they think rather than things they say. So in a way, and also, of course, I have to say, this ensemble of unbelievable people, Very good people, I mean, really kindest souls, and true professionals and true collaborators around, of course, makes it almost a vacation, really. It is so sweet, so joyous to work with them. So I think I had a very good help in this process, and these are my actors, and which I'm just blessed to work with.
1: Was it like you chose Poland, or did Poland choose you, and you like wondered, where is it actually? And you suddenly realized it's quite close to Berlin, so you came here?
0: No, definitely not. It was my dream to work in Warsaw, of course, and work in Poland, because I was a huge admirer of Polish theater also all my life. I mean, like, one of the greatest impressions I have about theater are Polish theater. Of course, I'm just happy to have chance to experience Polish theater as an audience, and to have the chance to work with Polish actors who are highest class for me of professionalism and talent. It's only joy. So of course, no, it's not after Berlin.
1: But you've had some experience in Germany, haven't you?
0: Of course, I did 9 shows in Germany, so yeah. I mean, I still consider myself based in Georgia, of course, but I traveled the last 15 years around the world working in different countries, and most of the performances I did was, of course, in Tbilisi and then in Berlin. But my map is expanding, and I'm very happy that I have chance to go to different languages and different cultures. But I always come back to Georgia to work there.
1: Was it impossible at some point for you in Tbilisi to continue your work?
0: Well, my show was cancelled due to the political scandal last year, and that's the show which traveled also in the frames of last year's Warsaw Theatre meeting. So that is ironic that we had this performance which was cancelled while we are performing that show in Warsaw. While we were performing in Warsaw, it was cancelled in Tbilisi.
1: Because it was like politically incorrect or socially incorrect?
0: It was because we were engaged in politics, and because we were protesting outside for 8 months, and because I was very active in the protest movement, and theater in general was very active in the protest movement in Georgia. So, of course, there were consequences. They wanted to punish us, and they used the worst method that one could imagine. You know that we have actors in prison for years who were engaged in protest, and they were arresting famous people or showing them being beaten up in the streets spreads the fear faster, because people recognize these faces, and they have the feeling, if fame or privileges couldn't protect these people, then of course what would they do to me? So this is one of the best ways to crack down the demonstration. Just catch one famous face and beat him up or her, and then you will get less people suddenly. And this is what they were doing. That's why we had actors who were from Oscar nominated films outside in the street being dragged by the police on the pavement, and severely beaten up famous journalists, famous writers. One of the best poets that we have, best living poet, is in prison, facing 7 to 9 years in prison. So this is the reality we are living in. And of course, my performance was just not an exception. I was even happy that they used the video footage from my performance, spreading it all over and ridiculing it, rather than my private video or something, which they also could. So in a way, what we had was completely orchestrated scandal in order to scare us, so to speak. We had death threats, my home address was announced, the church threatened to excommunicate me, and the theater was in siege by the ultra-right wing, and they were throwing stones and raw eggs to the public leaving the theater or physically abusing them. You know, this is what was happening. There was a real riot in front of our theater, and it was at a certain point really dangerous for me to be there, but I never left the country, because this is exactly why this thing was done, for me to escape. And then the propaganda wanted to say, oh, he escaped, that's your hero. But I didn't do that. I'm still there, I'm still living in Georgia, I'm still working and directing in there, and they will go, I won't go.
1: Compared to this emotionally and politically charged environment of Tbilisi, didn't you find Warsaw a bit too stagnant and maybe a bit too boring?
0: You know, it would be very unfair for me to really have a zoom out, because I'm existing in the rehearsal room in Warsaw for the last 3 months. And of course, when you meet these actors, you don't feel anything is stagnated. It's like far, far not that. But honestly, I cannot answer this, but I see the theater being political politically so engaged, and you see this analyzing Polish culture right now about the moment today.

0: day, and especially younger artists, you see really the radical gestures and the really, really loud voices of protest somehow. And I would say this is my experience of Warsaw. I'm kind of a theater tourist, so to speak, in here. And that's why I really don't feel that. But of course, I mean, I can understand where this question is coming from. And for sure, there is a side that also maybe is partly described in this performance as well.
1: Tu nikt nawet nie użyje podobnych słów. Nawet najmniejsza niespodzianka może wywołać wielką katastrofę, bo mogłaby przynieść niespodziewany śmiech.
2: From your experience, because you have directed many plays abroad, do you think that audiences in different countries respond to the topics you explore in your plays the same way? Or simply put, is theater like electricity that works the same way in any country, or totally the other way around?
0: No, I wouldn't say so, because maybe we are in different moments of realizing what is happening sometimes. You know, in some societies, it is easier to escape the reality. In more privileged societies, it's easier not to see what is going on. In the countries like Georgia or Ukraine, where I directed my last show a few months ago, actually I had premiere there, of course, the audience in Ukraine is very different from any audience right now, and we cannot even compare or imagine what kind of theater it is, because it's something completely different to what we can experience anywhere else. So, of course, audience in Georgia would get different messages from Anioł Zagłady even, or I'm sure the relevance would be different of this performance in Georgia. It would be completely different in Ukraine, and I guess completely different in here. So, no, I mean, I absolutely think that this is exactly what makes it very interesting. You know, when we are touring with our performances, yeah, with the same show goes into different places. Of course, it's a very different experiences, but to see how the audiences respond in Brazil to something that was done in Georgia, this is something which is really precious for me, because I see that, okay, something works, and then you think why it works and why something else doesn't, and then you really easily can understand what is relevant for this society. Because theater can do that. Theater is somewhat checking where is what in the society, you know.
2: What's the relevance of theater these days in an age of digital media and socials? Does it still have a meaningful voice? Can it create a public discourse or social change?
0: Well, again, coming from Georgia, where six independent and one state theater almost created the nationwide protest in the country, and was one of the most active fields together with the media in the ongoing demonstrations. And when theaters refused to perform for 100 days, actors didn't go on stage and they were standing in the streets. And it was so big and it was so important and so much saying about what theater should be and how it should function. I really have no doubt in powers of theater right now. And I have the feeling maybe today theater has to realize that it's not a victim and it's not a weak one, but that it is a very, very strong tool of resistance, so to speak, because it creates something which is the utmost importance for the freedom, the space of unity, thus the space where human being, the citizen, is visible and where we don't feel alone. We feel seen, thus strong. So theater can do that, and I've seen that firsthand, how theater can do this in Ukraine, because it has completely different function in Ukraine than maybe in Berlin, for example, or Paris. I saw the audience and how important theater is for the audience in the moment of war and crisis, how they unite, how they react, and what kind of relief theater can bring, and what kind of encouragement to continue to fight, to continue to move on. So in Georgia, we saw theater standing as a shield for its audience, and Georgian theater and its actors right now, who we see in the streets together with the audience, and we see them imprisoned together with their audiences. I have no doubt about the power of theater, looking at how theater is kind of still standing, let's say, on the right side.
2: Would you like to go with this performance, The Exterminating Angel, to Georgia one day, whenever it's possible?
0: I would be very happy to show the show in Georgia, of course, because it is very Georgian performance.

0: I would say.
1: Today's guest on Focus was Georgian director Data Tavadze, ahead of the Warsaw premiere of his stage adaptation of Buñuel's The Exterminating Angel. And that's all in this edition of the show. Thanks for listening from me, Michał Owczarek. Bye-bye.

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0: This is News from Poland coming to you from Warsaw. It's Thursday, June the 11th. I'm Agnieszka Bielawska. Welcome to our broadcast from the English service, starting with our current affairs section. Coming up in News from Poland today, as the EU proposes new sanctions on Moscow's shadow fleet, Polish expert explains the phenomenon and the dangers it brings.
1: Those tankers are basically used for two reasons. First of all, to not comply with the sanctions. And the second purpose is that they are increasingly used as hybrid threat tool.
0: Also in the magazine, Warsaw's Women in Tech Summit draws thousands.
2: We want to inspire love of technology, of engineering, and of changing the world, and we can change the world through technology. Technology needs women, and this is what this event is all about.
0: That and more coming up. First, though, a look at the headlines. Poland's president to discuss permanent U.S. military bases during Washington visit. Number of billionaires growing faster in Poland than in any other country in Europe. Polish ski mountaineer heads to the Himalayas for a new challenge. Poland's president, Karol Nawrocki, is expected to discuss the possibility of a permanent U.S. military presence in Poland during talks in Washington with President Trump this weekend, a senior aide said on Thursday. Nawrocki is scheduled to visit the United States Capitol on Sunday at Trump's invitation to attend UFC Freedom 250, a mixed martial arts event being held at the White House to mark the 250th anniversary of American independence. The event also coincides with Trump's 80th birthday. Marcin Przydacz, who heads the Polish president's International Policy Bureau, said Nawrocki and Trump would hold talks on security, bilateral relations and economic and energy cooperation. Przydacz added that the invitation came during the latest meeting of the two heads of state at the G20 summit in Davos. For us, the most important issue is, of course, security policy and the presence of American soldiers. President Nawrocki would raise the issue of establishing a permanent U.S. military base in Poland.

and the Polish president will have an opportunity to advocate Poland's most important interest in a direct conversation with the president of the United States. Przydacz described relations between Nawrocki and Trump as very good and said the White House visit would further strengthen both bilateral ties and the personal relationship between the two leaders. He argued that direct presidential contacts currently play a central role in relations between Warsaw and Washington, suggesting that Nawrocki has greater access to Trump administration than Poland's government. He told reporters that time had been set aside for discussions between the two presidents on Sunday, though he cautioned that schedules could change. Nawrocki is also expected to meet with members of the Polish-American community during his visit and attend a church service outside Washington, possibly in a southern U.S. state. Przydacz also said that the Polish president will bring Trump two gifts, one personal and one official, though no details were disclosed. The number of billionaires is growing faster in Poland than in any other country in Europe amid rapid economic growth, a report has said. Polish recruitment company Verita HR, citing data from real estate agency Knight Frank, said that the number of billionaires in Poland is predicted to increase by 123% in the next 5 years, faster than any other country in Europe and behind only Saudi Arabia globally. According to the report, the increase means that Poland is said to have 29 billionaires by 2031, more than double the current 13. Verita HR cites decades of compounding economic growth, a booming tech sector and a workforce that has consistently outperformed its price tag for years as reasons for the steep climb in the number of billionaires. Data from Knight Frank also showed that the number of people in Poland with a net worth of at least $30 million between 2021 and 2026 has risen at a higher rate than in any other country in the world, with more than 3,000 people now falling into that category. The company Verita HR said that Poland now has 12 tech companies which are valued at more than $1 billion, including Polish AI startup 11 Labs, which is worth $11 billion. A country producing wealth at this rate is also producing demand for talent, for services, for investment, for infrastructure, Verita HR said, adding that companies around the world, such as in China, have taken note of Poland's position, often choosing Warsaw and Kraków over more expensive Western European cities. And ski mountaineer Andrzej Bargiel, who last year made history by skiing from the summit of Mount Everest to base camp without supplemental oxygen, is heading to the Himalayas for a new challenge, a clean ski descent of Nanga Parbat. The 38-year-old plans to climb the 8,126-metre peak, known as the Naked Mountain, and then descend it a steep diamond face, considered one of the mountain's most treacherous faces. The expedition left on Wednesday with a summit bid and ski tent planned for the first week of July. Nanga Parbat is a mountain that demands enormous patience and humility, Bargiel said. I'd like to try to find a logical, continuous descent line and ski it in the cleanest way possible. The exact route will depend on conditions on the mountain, with snow, wind and narrow weather window expected to be key factors. Nanga Parbat, the world's ninth highest mountain, has long been regarded as one of the most difficult and deadly 8,000-metre peaks. Its climbing history is littered with fatal accidents. The project could mark another milestone in Bargiel's long association with Pakistan's high peaks. He became the first person to ski down K2, the world's second highest mountain, in 2018, having previously descended Broad Peak in 2015. In 2023, he added Gasher Brum 1 and Gasher Brum 2, making him the only skier to descend all four of the sold Karakoram's 8,000-metre summits. You're tuned to Warsaw. This is our weekday current affairs magazine. I'm Agnieszka Bierawska, your host. European Commission President Ursula von der Leyen unveiled on Tuesday

0: a fresh round of EU sanctions against Russia. One of the proposal's main targets is Moscow's oil revenues, including putting a stop to Moscow's infamous shadow fleet of sanctions circumventing tankers. Elżbieta Kata is the head of the International Sanctions Project at the Polish Institute of International Affairs, PISM. Speaking to Marcin Matuszewski, she provided a deep dive into what Shadow Fleet is and what set of dangers is brought on by its actions.
1: For my initial questions, let's assume that there might still be some people unaware of Putin's Shadow Fleet existence. Bearing this in mind, can you please explain to our listeners what exactly hides behind the Shadow Fleet name?
2: Sure. Russian Shadow Fleet are tankers, around 700 vessels, which operate outside international maritime rules. Those are usually older tankers, on average 22 years old. They do not have sufficient insurance. They hide their location. They frequently change flags. They conceal their identity. Those tankers are basically used for two reasons. First of all, to not comply with the sanctions. And the second purpose is that they are increasingly used as hybrid threat tool. They, for instance, are crushing the critical infrastructure, cables. They are used for intelligence gathering, etc.
1: So to put it in perspective, can you maybe present some numbers, like what amounts of crude oil are transported by the Shadow Fleet, if we are aware of this, and what kind of money is Russia making thanks to its actions?
2: Currently, the vast majority of Russian crude oil, including the petroleum products, are exported through Shadow Fleet, around 60% of all Russian export. This means that basically daily Russia is transporting the products worth of thousands of millions of euros. In our report, we really see that since invasion, really the Western sanctions, oil embargo and the price cap worsened Russia's economic situation and Russia oil export. They forced Russia to sell crude oil on discounts between 2022 and 2025. So Russia earned less that it could have earned. In this period of time, we see that really the conditions of Russian oil export has worsened. For instance, the oil export has fallen by 10%, oil production has fallen by 5%. This is also the result of the attack of Ukraine on Russian critical energy infrastructure. And we see that sanctions work, but they could have harsher impact if not Russian Shadow Fleet, which is the main tool to evade sanctions. And we see that the G7 coalition, mainly EU and UK, with some help with US, mainly during Biden presidency, has taken harsh steps to fight Shadow Fleet, but still it's not enough.
1: Sanctions circumventing aside, there is also a military / espionage / sabotage side of the Shadow Fleet vessels' actions that you mentioned, especially in the Baltic Sea, I'd say, but not only. Can you please tell our listeners a bit more about it?
2: Sure. You have to remember first that the Shadow Fleet is a strategic tool in Russian hands. Some vessels have been suspected of espionage, of intelligence gathering, like looking at ports and looking at critical infrastructure. Finnish authorities boarded the tanker Eagle's because it dragged its anchor through five cables, some telecommunication cables and one energy cable, and the damage costed around 60 billion of euros. And, you know, the officials from Baltic states, they really see some vessels which are just crossing critical infrastructure several times, three times. So evidently they are doing something. But at the end of the day, it is very difficult to detain such vessels because it is very difficult to prove that it was on purpose.
1: Last but not least, even if someone has absolutely no regard for all the things we've already listed, another reason that you briefly mentioned for stopping the Shadow Fleet is the environmental risk these vessels pose. Am I correct?
2: Yes, definitely. I mean, Russian Shadow Fleet is basically a threat for all of us. Since 2022, in our PISM report on Russian Shadow Fleet, we have identified around 25 incidents with the involvement of such vessels. Those were groundings, collision, some machinery defaults. So the issue is that those are old ships which should have been scrapped. There is a

0: higher risk of accidents and higher risk of oil spillage. And you have to remember that, you know, the oil spillage is very harmful for the maritime environment, but also this is a cost because such vessels do not have insurance. So then a cost of one spillage in Baltic Sea is of around 900 million of euros. And then in Southeast Asia, it is even higher, of 1.5 billion of euros. So really, you know, there is no point of waiting for such a disaster.
1: So to sum it up, what are the ways to put a stop to shadow fleet actions?
0: Well, the only thing you can do, it is to minimize risk and to decrease the number of such vessels. And because Baltic Sea and North Sea are the main route for Russian seaborne export through Baltic Sea, I think around 45% of Russian oil and oil products export goes. So the issue is really to make it harder to pass it.
2: Marcin Matuszewski discussed Moscow's shadow fleet with Elżbieta Kaca, the head of the International Sanctions Project at the Polish Institute of International Affairs, PISM. To hear the full-length version of the interview, find Polish Radio External Service on YouTube. And while you're there, do not shy from checking out the rest of the interviews in our series, Polish Insights on Global Affairs with PISM Think Tank. You're listening to News from Poland, coming your way from Warsaw. Still to come in the magazine, science experiments, live demonstration and hands-on discovery await in Warsaw.
3: Science comes from life. It doesn't originate in a laboratory, but often blooms from a simple question. Science is often encountered in the kitchen. We can see science everywhere if we look closely. We want to show how life and nature inspire scientists to create inventions and more.
2: And World Cup 2026 kick-offs tonight with a game between Mexico and South Africa.
4: This is a massive sports holiday for the Mexican people. They live for football, and because Mexico's public image is on the line, they want to show the world the best version of themselves.
2: First, though, the debate over women's representation in the technology sector is nothing new. But each year, Warsaw becomes a focal point for those trying to change the numbers. The Women in Tech Summit has been underway in the Polish capital, drawing thousands of participants from around the world. Agnieszka Łaszczuk has more.
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6: The Perspektywy Women in Tech Summit is now in its second and final day at the Expo 21 Center in Warsaw, and by any measure, it is a significant gathering. Organizers expect around 14,000 participants from dozens of countries to pass through the doors across the 2 days. More than 400 speakers are taking part alongside 100 partner organizations. This year's program centers on engineering technologies, energy, and the role of women in the AI sector. 5 stages, 9 thematic zones, and over 80 workshops taking everything from quantum computing and nuclear power to space exploration and the future of medicine. The theme this year is Unleash New Energy, and the phrase is deliberate. It refers not only to the geopolitical energy challenges facing Europe, but also, as organizers put it, to unlocking the potential of individuals and of society. Elżbieta Wyraz, executive director of the Perspektywy Educational Foundation, which organizes the summit, spoke to Polish Radio about why events like this still matter. Women are still a very underrepresented group when it comes to technology and engineering, and yet they are an extremely valuable resource. We want to make sure there are as many women as possible in technology, including in leadership and management positions. Women also have this wonderful holistic way of thinking, and that can help us build technologies that are more friendly to the environment, to society, and to all of us.
7: She also described what the conference is designed to do. Chcemy wzbudzać miłość do technologii, do inżynierii i
6: we want to inspire love of technology, of engineering and of changing the world, and we can change the world through technology.

0: Technology needs women, and this is what this event is all about, unleashing your energy. We're igniting that energy and sending it out into the world so that the world can change for the better. The summit also drew a contribution from Poland's Minister of Education, Barbara Nowacka, who said that in the interest of digital security, teachers should be given knowledge about both the advantages and the drawbacks of the technologies used in education, and that they should also be free to choose the tools they consider best. Among the highlights on the agenda are panels on quantum computing and post-quantum security, sessions linked to CERN in Geneva and so-called big science, and discussions on small modular nuclear reactors and offshore hydrogen production. The summit also includes 500 one-on-one mentoring sessions, a careers fair, and for the first time, dedicated STEM zones for children and facilities for nursing mothers. The event's social media channels have been highlighting a keynote from Paula Januszkiewicz, founder and CEO of Secure and Microsoft MVP and regional director, who was scheduled to speak on the main stage focusing on modern cyber threats.
1: We will explore how attackers maintain access even after systems appear to be cleaned, how hidden persistence mechanisms work, and how investigators can gain full visibility into hacker activity using advanced techniques and tools.
0: Organizers are also due to unveil the annual Top 100 list, this year focused on the field of biotechnology, recognizing leading women experts across science, innovation, and emerging technologies. This is the 8th edition of the summit. Last year, it drew more than 13,000 participants from 88 countries. Reporting for News from Poland, I'm Agnieszka Łaszczuk.
2: You're tuned to Warsaw, and this is our Monday through Friday current affairs magazine, which continues with a science topic. This Saturday, June the 13th, the 29th Science Picnic, organized by Polish Radio and the Copernicus Science Center, will transform Warsaw into a giant playground of science. This year's theme, Inspired by Life, invites visitors to explore the wonders of the world through engaging experiences drawn from everyday life. Ada Janiszewska has this report.
3: Designed for curious minds of all ages, the Science Picnic proves that science is not confined to laboratories, it is all around us. Whether you're a lifelong science enthusiast or simply looking for an unforgettable family outing, you will find countless opportunities to learn, experiment, and be amazed. Warsaw will host the 29th edition of the Science Picnic organized by Polish Radio and the Copernicus Science Center this Saturday. This year's event, held under the theme Straight from Life, will take place on June 13th at PGE National Stadium. The annual event combines education, entertainment, and hands-on science activities for visitors of all ages. According to Katarzyna Nowicka, spokesperson for the Copernicus Science Center, this year's edition aims to showcase fascinating scientific phenomena that are part of everyday life but often go unnoticed. Science comes from life. It doesn't originate in a laboratory, but often blooms from a simple question. Science is often encountered in the kitchen. We can see science everywhere if we look closely. We want to show how life and nature inspire scientists to create inventions and more. Visitors can enjoy more than 650 interactive demonstrations and scientific experiments presented by 133 leading research institutions and organizations from Poland and around the world. From surprising discoveries and cutting-edge technology to spectacular live demonstrations, every corner of the event offers something new to explore. The picnic also provides a rare behind-the-scenes look at the world of broadcasting, says Juliusz Kaszyński, advisor to the board of Polish Radio. There is no other event like this in Poland or even in Europe. It's for everyone, regardless of age. This is an an event where we can experience science just as it should be in schools, interesting, interactive and explanatory, not preachy, demanding, but tolerant.
4: Pouczającą i nie wymagającą, a tolerancyjną.
3: Visitors will be able to meet with the journalists, producers and technical experts of Polish radio, learn how radio programs are created and step inside a professional broadcast vehicle.
4: Nasi koledzy, którzy wiedzą o tych pojazdach wszystko,
3: our colleagues who know everything about these vehicles

0: and equipment can explain the role of adrenalists and what their work involves in the field. This equipment is an essential part of our everyday lives and often generates interest, especially among younger audiences. We are very excited about this meeting because connecting with our listeners is what matters most to us. So come ready to experiment, ask questions, meet inspiring people, and discover just how exciting science can be. Whether you're 8 or 80, the Science Picnic promises a day full of wonder, curiosity, and unforgettable experiences. The event will take place at the National Stadium in Warsaw from 11 a.m. to 7 p.m. local time. Admission is completely free and no advance registration is required. Starting this year, the Science Picnic will officially bear the name of physicist Professor Łukasz Turski, who initiated the event in 1996 and was its original creator. For News from Poland, Ada Janiszewska.
1: Finally, in the magazine today, time for sports. Tonight's clash between Mexico and South Africa officially opens the 23rd World Cup. This year's edition is already drawing controversy over prices and political tensions. And what more, Poland's national team is out of the tournament, which is a huge blow for Polish fans. Piotr Urbaniak has the story.
2: The FIFA World Cup kicks off tonight with Mexico facing South Africa at Azteca Stadium in Mexico City. For the first time, the tournament features 48 teams, nearly doubling the number of matches needed to crown a champion. This edition also runs 9 days longer than the previous World Cup in Qatar. Speaking with Polish radio, longtime Mexico City resident Anna Olzacka captured the electric atmosphere on the streets ahead of the game. This is a massive sports holiday for the Mexican people. They live for football, and because Mexico's public image is on the line, they want to show the world the best version of themselves. This is the 23rd World Cup. Argentina enters the competition as defending champion. Brazil holds the all-time lead with 5 titles. Germany and Italy follow with 4 each, although Italy will miss the tournament for a third straight cycle. For the first time in history, the event is hosted by 3 nations: Mexico, United States, and Canada. As usual, host nations skip qualifying. The US and Canada will open their campaigns on June 12. This year's tournament sparked controversy over record-high ticket prices. Another issue surfaced when Omar Artan, set to become the first Somali referee in World Cup history, was denied entry to the US for unspecified reasons. Much attention has also turned to Iran competing in the World Cup despite the ongoing war. The team shifted its training camp to Mexico and plans to enter the US shortly before its matches. FIFA President Gianni Infantino addressed those concerns in his interview for Reuters.
3: Of course there are challenges. Of course it's not easy. I don't know who else would have been able to ensure that in these circumstances Iran could come and play. Of course it is unfortunate as well what happened to Omar, the referee from Somalia. But again, we don't control everything. We try, we will discuss, we will speak, we will see.
2: FIFA placed the 48 teams into 12 groups of 4. Analysts expect stand-up group stage matchups such as England-Croatia, Brazil-Morocco, Spain-Uruguay, France-Norway, and Portugal-Colombia. The top 2 teams in each group and the 8 best third-place teams advance to the round of 16. Knockout play follows. The final will take place on July 19th at MetLife Stadium in New Jersey, home of the New York Giants and New York Jets. 4 nations will make their World Cup debut: Jordan, Uzbekistan, Cape Verde, and Curaçao. Poland misses the tournament for the first time since 2014, after a 3-2 loss to Sweden in March. The Polish national team has appeared 9 times in the World Cup and earned 2 bronze medals, in 1974 and 1982. Radio Poznań took to the streets, interviewing everyday people to see where Poles stand on the competition.

0: This World Cup is so strange. The games will often take place at night when I'll be asleep. I only cared about our national team's games, so I probably won't follow it. We'll only watch the games at 6 or 7 p.m. I'm planning to watch it, and I'm on my way to get the TV. I might watch some games, but definitely not those at 4 a.m. Poland will still have representation through referee Szymon Marciniak, widely respected on the international stage. He has officiated 5 World Cup matches across 3 tournaments and oversaw the final between Argentina and France 4 years ago, won by Argentina on penalties. Reporting for News from Poland, I'm Piotr Urbaniak.
1: And that has brought us to the end of this edition of our News from Poland Current Affairs magazine, but do stay with us for more. 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Your host was Agnieszka Bielawska. Stay tuned.

0: Hello and welcome to Balance, our program to bring you the two sides of the coin in business and the economy here in Poland. This is a show where Money Talks, hosted by me, Dana Teisler. In this edition, the Polish Economic Congress held in Warsaw at the end of last month brought together more than 3,000 attendees and over 200 speakers, including government ministers, senior policymakers and executives from organizations including Visa, Microsoft, Samsung, Meta, EY and Dell. It was organized by the Confederation of Employers of Poland under the slogan Time of Advantage and a reasoning that Poland's competitive edge is no longer enough. Among the keynote speakers opening the event was former UK Prime Minister David Cameron.
1: Britain, we always liked the cooperation, the trade, the partnership, but we didn't like elements of statehood, the political union, the ever closer union, the idea that sovereignty would always be passed from nation state to Brussels. We didn't like that. I think we are a bit different, and to try to find a relationship that works for us and for Europe is what we should be doing now.
2: My name is Barbara Mróz-Gorgoń and I'm a University of Wrocław in Economics and Business professor and also the CEO and the founder of the Marka Polska Foundation think tank that is the brand of Poland.
3: And we just witnessed you participate in a panel devoted to the Polish brand. The whole discussion about whether Poland has a Polish brand, whether it's well known, whether it's utilized as a tool of a soft power. There are selected companies from Poland that are known abroad. Some of them were mentioned here. But what would you say?
2: We are a knowledge-based think tank, so we started with the research, qualitative studies, quantitative studies. The analysis of the sentiment of Poland worldwide shows that still we don't know actually what the brand means. We got pierogi, but we don't have Polish cuisine. We got Lewandowski, but we don't have the spirit of Polish sport, etc., etc. So we need to find our unique value proposition, and doing that is only through research, knowledge base and strategy.
3: So what should we do? There's been a campaign made in Poland already.
2: Right now we need to first do the mapping. So we need to design our brand like every normal company does, even a startup, to know what are the pillars, what is the core of our brand, of our architecture. You cannot be about everything. You need to be about few stuff. This is even by definition the brand, the national brand. We need to create, we need to discover.

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1: Jakub Wiech, Electrification Podcast.
0: We're talking during the Polish Economic Congress, gathering experts from all kinds of fields, energy, foreign relations, AI, you name it. To what extent is energy 2026 part of Poland's economy?
1: It's one of the most important and one of the most highly efficiently developing segments of the Polish economy. Actually, every single discussion regarding the change in the Polish economy is somehow related to energy sector, to the infrastructure in this sector, investments in this sector, and we are seeing that it's really something like a process that is actually influencing other processes. And we have achieved the level in which every single Polish zloty invested in energy goes to the other sectors and boosts the transition in this whole economic structure. So it's impossible to talk about the development of Poland right now without focusing on the development of Polish energy sector.
0: 2026, which part of those that you mentioned is the most challenging and the most promising? Is the most promising maybe nuclear energy? Is the most challenging maybe wind and solar in Poland?
1: Well, if we focus just on the year 2026, I think that the most promising sector in the terms of energy transition is offshore wind, because just in the next several months we're going to see the first offshore wind farm coming to our electricity sector with the supply of power. It's a huge change in the Polish energy supply system because it's a brand new technology. It's something that has never been employed in our energy structure, so it's a major change. This is the fruit of a long process that required a lot of investments and a lot of legal framework to make, for example, Polish companies participate in the offshore wind farm construction. So it's a huge success of introducing a brand new technology into our economic ecosystem, and I think that this is something that should be treated with high concern in terms of possible further developments in terms of benefits to the Polish economy. But if we are talking about challenging segments of the Polish energy system, the question of energy storage is something that should be treated with caution, because we see that
0: those big underground
1: of course the smaller ones that we can install in our houses, this is something that we miss in our energy system. But this is something that we should really boost in terms of securing our way to the next levels of energy transition.
2: Konrad Pokutycki, BSH, Sprzęt Gospodarstwa Domowego, Polska.
0: Home appliances.
2: Home appliances.
0: You have just participated in a panel during the Polish Economic Congress devoted to economic cooperation Poland-Germany with the theme Polish-German economic axis. So is there such a thing?
2: Absolutely. This is the real engine for the whole European grant. We can look at the export from Germany, also the export from Poland to Germany, and then we can see not only components, but also a lot of final products produced in Poland, exported first to Germany, but very often under a good German brand from Germany to all over the world. So this is a very good engine, altogether having more than 180 billion euro trade together, and the most important one for the entire Europe.
0: But we can kind of expect this because we are neighbors, so of course you do business with neighbors first. Challenges? Germany is not doing that well in 2026. Poland has been invited to participate in the G20 meeting.
2: Definitely there are a lot of challenges. Yeah, the green transformation is one of the challenges. And here we have a totally different approach. Germany wants to really keep the energy on a much lower level than Poland does. Mm-hmm. And they are shielding producers, and Poland is shielding consumers. This is really a big difference in the approach. I wish Poland will really change this and also look really for producers, especially heavy industry, chemicals, even furniture, where in the processing of especially drying wood, you need a lot of energy, and we are really the main exporter even in the world of furniture.
0: Mm-hmm. We've heard here today that German companies, German businesses operating here generate around, 1 million jobs?
2: We have also a very balanced economy, which is very stable. We could see this for the last more than 30 years with a stable growth with over 3%. But of course, we have also our chance with expansion abroad. And Germany is a very good direction, especially that now there is a problem with succession with so-called Mittelstand industry in Germany. Family, mid-sized companies, mm-hmm. which are looking for a real succession or for a joint venture or even for some good partner. So Polish companies can go there, can have a look and have good partners, can even think about

0: real takeovers, buying good access not only to the German market, but also to European markets and to markets on other continents with a German brand, for example.
1: Michał Szczerba, member of the European Parliament, Poland's ruling civic platform coalition. You're a member of

0: Coming the new drive for the European Union. And that's why Poland is one of the runners in this process, especially as a user of the safe instrument loan funds. But we are also thinking about the next multi-annual budget of the EU after 2028. So for instance, military mobility will be one of the main factors, and we are going to spend 10 times more in the new budget. Also, a lot of money will be invested into strategic military mobility corridors. 3 or 4 will be in Poland. It creates a lot of opportunities, not only for the defense industry, but also for infrastructure industry.
1: And talking to the media here, you mentioned that there are already Polish defense manufacturers who have their offices in Brussels.
0: We do need a good representation in Brussels, because all of this processes are going there. It's not only about money, it's also about connections, about creating international consortiums to present a common joint project. Because what the European Union is focused on, it's also about building the European defense industry. Mm-hmm. So it means joint procurement, it means joint production, it means also to be more independent, less dependent from the third actors. So we are building our strategic autonomy.
2: Polish MEP Michał Szczerba there, one of the participants of the Polish Economic Congress that took place in Warsaw at the end of last month. That's all in this week's edition of the program. I'm Danuta Isler. Thanks for listening.
3: You're tuned to Warsaw. Welcome to Focus, our weekly look at the culture scene in Poland. I'm your host, Michał Owczarek. Poland's theatre-goers are gearing up for the Warsaw premiere of Anioł Zagłady, a stage adaptation of The Exterminating Angel, the classic 1962 film by Louis Buñuel. The event is set to take place on Friday at the Teatr Dramatyczny as part of the Warsaw Theatre Meetings. The production reimagines Buñuel's surrealist black comedy about a group of upper-class guests who, for no apparent reason, find themselves unable to leave a dinner party. Directed by acclaimed Georgian theatre maker Data Tavadze, known for his politically engaged works, the event is one of the most anticipated premieres of the theatre season. If you want to find out more about the play and its background, join me in my conversation with director Data Tavadze, who I met at the Teatr Dramatyczny just after the preview for the press.
4: Lewo.
3: We are meeting in Warsaw on the eve of your premiere of The Exterminating Angel. Could you outline briefly what the plot is and what the message is behind this rendition of yours?
5: As every great material, it is easy to say in one sentence what is happening there. You know, it's about the group of high-class society, people in power, who come on a dinner and for unknown reason are unable to exit the room.
3: This is your rendition of Buñuel's film, and in his work he doesn't actually reveal what keeps the elites in the room. They can physically leave, but psychologically they are unable to cross the threshold. Were you tempted in your rendition to offer an explanation a little bit, or did you choose to protect the ambiguity?
5: I think that's where I really was, like, principally faithful to Buñuel. You know, that's one rule of Buñuel that I definitely kept. And because, yes, I mean, he never reveals mysterious reasons, whatever. And it gives the audience the chance to think, actually, and to analyze. is, what can it be, and speculate on that. But I think also, you know, when we are saying he never reveals, he also gives a lot of hints, I think, what he means, what could it be, and what he suggests as the main prison for these people. And I think also we are kind of also having the variations on that. What could it be? What is that? Is it the system? Is it a belief system? Is it the etiquette, maybe?
3: Since

0: You are not revealing this in your play. You won't reveal it now in this interview, but I'm afraid some spectators may not guess. What then?
1: You know, it's like, I'm sure they will guess, because what we can all understand, I think, is, or recognize, maybe more than in Buñuel's time, by the way, is inactivity, yes? Some kind of how we are seated. And I cannot believe, and especially in Warsaw, that we will have audience who won't, at least once, haven't been angry on the conformism around, yes, or on some kind of inaction in the face of injustice. So I'm sure that everybody will recognize the moment in their life or current moment when you feel that you are powerless in front of something, or then what can you do? And I very much hope that this show will be actually inspiring the action. And because Buñuel also suggests it's not a pessimistic movie, actually. You know, one can say, oh my God, they're locked in the room, but they're not nice people also.
0: They deserve it.
1: Deserve it very much, you know, to be finally scared of the reality that they have created. But we also see two groups of people in this film. We see servants who left. And then in the end of the film, we see people who are demonstrating outside. So in a way, the resistance is kind of present in the film as well. So that's the only thing that can give us hope, isn't it? That we are not stopping and we are not choosing to sit and do nothing when we suddenly appear on the dark side of the history.
2: Wasza przydatność się zużyła. Od dzisiaj nie będzie żadnego. Witamy Cię, mili Państwo. Nasze granice są dla Was zamknięte.
0: Frankly, Buñuel's film is more than 60 years old, and at the time of its premiere, it was seen as a critique of the bourgeoisie. So what made you think this theme will land well with a contemporary Polish audience?
1: I absolutely have a feeling that nothing had changed in that direction, even worsened maybe, because now we have more advanced technologies and thus the power is spreading like a virus, and in the reality of hybrid war, artificial intelligence, social media, and all the conspiracy theories flying around, it is really, or the news which you cannot trust, or you can trust this and cannot trust that, and you're constantly overwhelmed by the variety that comes with the same information that we are receiving. And you really have a feeling of constant instability and constant anxiety. I think it's even more relevant today than maybe in 60. I cannot say this. I've never been there, but I have the feeling Buñuel would not really imagine that we would one day appear in such a exterminating angel kind of situation.
0: You come from Georgia, and so why did you choose to direct outside of your home country? Because I guess this may complicate your work due to culture differences and a language barrier.
1: Well, I would say it's not my choice only, because I was luckily invited by the theater to work here, and in my case it is not the first international project also, but also it's not the first performance in Poland. It's first performance in Warsaw, but I did one show in Bydgoszcz, which I love very much. I mean, it has advantages also when you don't understand the language as a director, I have to tell you. Not only because you cannot hear some things, but also, yes, some curse word, but also I think there is something that I notice more, I have the feeling, something which needs no translation. And maybe that's my job more as a director, to actually pay better attention to things they think rather than things they say. So in a way, and also, of course, I have to say, this ensemble of unbelievable people, very good people, I mean, really kindest souls, and true professionals and true collaborators around, of course, makes it almost a vacation, really. It is so sweet, so joyous to work with them. So I think I had a very good help in this process, and these are my actors, and which I'm just blessed to work with.
0: Was it like you chose Poland, or did Poland Choose You, and you like wondered, where is it actually? And you suddenly realized it's quite close to Berlin, so you came here?
1: No, definitely not. It was my dream to work in Warsaw, of course, and work in Poland, because I was a huge admirer of Polish theater also all my life. I mean, like, one of the greatest impressions I have about theater are Polish theater.

0: Of course, I'm just happy to have chance to experience Polish theater as an audience, and to have the chance to work with Polish actors who are highest class for me of professionalism and talent. It's only joy. So of course, no, it's not after Berlin.
1: But you've had some experience in Germany, haven't you?
0: Of course, I did 9 shows in Germany, so yeah. I mean, I still consider myself based in Georgia, of course, but I traveled the last 15 years around the world working in different countries, and most of the performances I did was, of course, in Tbilisi and then in Berlin. But my map is expanding, and I'm very happy that I have chance to go to different languages and different cultures. But I always come back to Georgia to work there.
1: Was it impossible at some point for you in Tbilisi to continue your work?
0: Well, my show was cancelled due to the political scandal last year, and that's the show which traveled also in the frames of last year's Warsaw Theatre meeting. So that is ironic that we had this performance which was cancelled while we are performing that show in Warsaw. While we were performing in Warsaw, it was cancelled in Tbilisi.
1: Because it was like politically incorrect or socially incorrect?
0: It was because we were engaged in politics and because we were protesting outside for 8 months, and because I was very active in the protest movement, and theater in general was very active in the protest movement in Georgia. So of course there were consequences. They wanted to punish us, and they used the worst method that one could imagine. You know that we have actors in prison for years who were engaged in protest, and they were arresting famous people or showing them being beaten up in the streets spreads the fear faster, because people recognize these faces and they have the feeling if fame or privileges couldn't protect these people, then of course what would they do to me? So this is one of the best ways to crack down the demonstration. Just catch one famous face and beat him up or her, and then you will get less people suddenly. And this is what they were doing. That's why we had actors who were from Oscar nominated films outside in the street being dragged by the police on the pavement, and severely beaten up famous journalists, famous writers. One of the best poets that we have, best living poet, is in prison, facing 7 to 9 years in prison. So this is the reality we are living in. And of course, my performance was just not an exception. I was even happy that they used the video footage from my performance, spreading it all over and ridiculing it, rather than my private video or something, which they also could. So in a way, what we had was completely orchestrated scandal in order to scare us, so to speak. We had death threats, my home address was announced, the church threatened to excommunicate me, and the theater was in siege by the ultra-right wing, and they were throwing stones and raw eggs to the public leaving the theater or physically abusing them. You know, this is what was happening. There was a real riot in front of our theater, and it was at a certain point really dangerous for me to be there, but I never left the country, because this is exactly why this thing was done, for me to escape. And then the propaganda wanted to say, oh, he escaped, that's your hero. But I didn't do that. I'm still there, I'm still living in Georgia, I'm still working and directing in there, and they will go, I won't go.
1: Compared to this emotionally and politically charged environment of Tbilisi, didn't you find Warsaw a bit too stagnant and maybe a bit too boring?
0: You know, it would be very unfair for me to really have a zoom out, because I'm existing in the rehearsal room in Warsaw for the last 3 months. And of course, when you meet these actors, you don't feel anything is stagnated. It's like far, far not that. But honestly, I cannot answer this, but I see the theater being politically so engaged, and you see this analyzing Polish culture right now about the moment today, and especially younger artists, you see really the radical gestures and the really, really loud voices of protest somehow. And I would say this is my experience of Warsaw. I'm kind of a theater tourist, so to speak, in here, and that's why I really don't feel that. But of course, I mean, I can understand where this question is coming from, and for sure there is a side that also maybe is partly described in this performance as well.
2: Tu nikt nawet nie użyje podobnych słów. Nawet najmniejsza niespodzianka może wywołać wielką katastrofę, bo mogłaby przynieść niespodziewany śmiech.
1: from your experience, because

0: As you have directed many plays abroad, do you think that audiences in different countries respond to the topics you explore in your plays the same way? Or simply put, is theatre like electricity that works the same way in any country or totally the other way around?
1: No, I wouldn't say so, because maybe we are in different moments of realizing what is happening sometimes. You know, in some societies, it is easier to escape the reality. In more privileged societies, it's easier not to see what is going on. In the countries like Georgia or Ukraine, where I directed my last show a few months ago, actually I had premiere there, of course, audience in Ukraine is very different from any audience right now, and we cannot even compare or imagine what kind of theater it is, because it's something completely different to what we can experience anywhere else. So of course, audience in Georgia would get different messages from Anyol Zaguadi even, or I'm sure the relevance would be different of this performance in Georgia. It would be completely different in Ukraine, and I guess completely different in here. So no, I mean, I absolutely think that this is exactly what makes it very interesting. You know, when we are touring with our performances, yeah, with the same show goes into different places. Of course, it's a very different experiences, but to see how the audience respond in Brazil to something that was done in Georgia, this is something which is really precious for me, because I see that, okay, something works, and then you think why it works and why something else doesn't, and then you really easily can understand what is relevant for this society. Because theater can do that. Theater is somewhat checking where is what in the society, you know.
0: What's the relevance of theater these days in an age of digital media and socials? Does it still have a meaningful voice? Can it create a public discourse or social change?
1: Well, again, coming from Georgia, where six independent and one state theater almost created the nationwide protest in the country, and was one of the most active fields together with the media in the ongoing demonstrations. And when theaters refused to perform for 100 days, actors didn't go on stage and they were standing in the streets. And it was so big and it was so important and so much saying about what theater should be and how it should function. I really have no doubt in powers of theater right now. And I have the feeling maybe today theater has to realize that it's not a victim and it's not a weak one, but that it is a very, very strong tool of resistance, so to speak, because it creates something which is the utmost importance for the freedom, the space of unity, thus the space where human being, the citizen, is visible and where we don't feel alone. We feel seen, thus strong. So theater can do that, and I've seen that firsthand, how theater can do this in Ukraine, because it has completely different function in Ukraine than maybe in Berlin, for example, or Paris. I saw the audience and how important theater is for the audience in the moment of war and crisis, how they unite, how they react, and what kind of relief theater can bring, and what kind of encouragement to continue to fight, to continue to move on. So in Georgia, we saw theater standing as a shield for its audience, and Georgian theater and its actors right now, who we see in the streets together with the audience, and we see them imprisoned together with their audiences. I have no doubt about the power of theater, looking at how theater is kind of still standing, let's say, on the right side.
0: Would you like to go with this performance, The Exterminating Angel, to Georgia one day, whenever it's possible?
1: I would be very happy to show the show in Georgia, of course, because it is very Georgian performance, I would say.
2: 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And that's all in this edition of the show. Thanks for listening from me, Michał Owczarek. Bye-bye.

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1: What's up?
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5: What's up?
0: This week, Poland banned smartphones in primary schools starting September. Also, Poland urged to expand AI training for workers, and Polish disposable income grows. I'm Sławek Krzewski.
6: And I'm Agnieszka Mielewska. Hello.
0: Poland's government has approved legislation that would ban primary school students from using mobile phones on school grounds, sending the bill to Parliament for final approval. The ban, set to take effect on September 1st with the new school year, would apply to all public and private primary schools during classes, breaks, and off-campus educational activities. At last, one has the urge of saying, and I immediately realized that I'd be put in front of a firing squad by many kids, not to mention, and unfortunately, also parents.
6: Well, I wonder whether it is the parents, because a recent survey, according to the Ministry of Education, says that 85% of the public supports it, which I think is not the 85%, including the kids, but I think it is including the adults, all parents or caretakers. So I think it is... It is a final measure which aims at young people, to get to know how to socialize in person and not through the screen. And this is something very important. When we went to school, there were, of course, no mobile phones. So the corridors were full of screams, chatter, gossip, etc., sometimes even fights. But it was a school that was living. Nowadays, according to very many teachers...
0: direct eye-to-eye contact. So
6: exactly. Nowadays, according to very many teachers, the school is not all that loud, because the kids stay glued to their screens and maybe sometimes comment on what they are seeing or show each other something which is funny or which is terrible, and this is it. So this is a regulation that definitely should apply to all primary schools, because it is really the kids, and the kids should have the ability to talk to each other. This is how you learn socializing. This is how you learn to be with people. So I think it is something which is good. Of course, we're talking about kids. We're talking about primary schools, because more than

0: often all those secondary schools they are not included because, and this is yet another thing, according to the Minister of Education or very many teachers, the case is that all those in secondary schools, many of them have not one mobile phone, but two or three. So if they drop one in the basket or leave it in the locker, it is to no avail.
1: Well, indeed, that could be the case in many schools and with many students. But you mentioned the fact that, class breaks right now are in a way more quiet because of the fact that most, if not all kids, are deeply submerged in their smartphones. Sometimes, at least, it looks that way. But it's not only the fact that they are deprived of this direct personal contact, but also another problem is their attention span during class. Because those children, if they have random access at any time during the school day to their smartphones or mobile phones in general, they will take advantage of this. And it's no secret, if you talk to some of them, that they will openly admit that, yes, during, well, a class that they considered, for instance, boring, they spent most of the time engaged in some kind of text message exchange with either someone from the very same class but in a different row, or from a person even outside the school. So this also shows that these children, these kids, they also lose out on the curriculum content.
0: Well, definitely, yes. I've heard it was a recent report in one of the TV broadcasters. I've heard kids saying that, the majority of them for the time being are not satisfied. But then those who already have such ban introduced by their school, because the ban applies in more than half of Polish schools already, introduced through the authorities of the school, they got used to it. And they discover things like talking. They discover things like, for example, playing ping pong during breaks, or playing football, or things that they have not really been aware that can take place at school. Because at school, you are in a class, which, as you said, may be sometimes boring, so you stick to your social media platforms. And of course, during the breaks, well, what else? You eat your lunchbox, the contents, I mean, and you gaze at the screen.
1: Well, what a fantastic experience, discovering a new world outside the mobile phone screen. But seriously speaking, I think it's a move in the right direction, and I also agree with the fact that these bans have been introduced on a voluntary basis in the current school year. Almost half of the schools, and this starts with parents, then of course the teachers, and the consent of the pupils, that they have agreed on this, and they realize that there is a deeper sense in this. It's not just the older folks trying to take it out on the younger ones, in the sense that they are punished in a way by not being allowed to use these mobile phones, but there is something to it and something valuable which helps them discover new things, new areas, which they sort of walked by unaware for many years in their short lives. So this is a continuation in a way of this trend, but it was also

0: In response to what the education authorities found out to be widespread demand from educators, from the teachers, who needed simply a law that they could refer to, because as said, this was so far on a voluntary basis, and unfortunately in many schools there were groups of parents who opposed such bans vehemently, I would say, with some even going to court, to my knowledge, trying to
1: These were limitations of human rights and so on. Yes.
0: The list was quite long and funny, at least to most people, but nevertheless the courts had to review these cases. I don't know with what result, though, but whatever the outcome, as I said, it's a move in the right direction. And this is not to say that this ban will be omnipresent and without any exemptions. For instance, school trips and dormitory stays would be exempt, with individual schools setting their own rules for those settings. Also, exceptions would be permitted when a teacher authorizes device use for educational purposes, because that could also be the case, or when a student needs to contact a parent in an emergency, or when a school principal grants a temporary exemption due to a student's health condition or disability. Schools would enforce the ban through disciplinary measures, and here I agree, including warnings, but also behavioral contracts. Here is where the school psychologist comes into the picture, and grade penalties. The pupils, the students, would be made fully aware of what they can and what they cannot, what is expected of them, and what are the consequences of not adhering to these principles.
1: Well, yes, if a law...
0: Fair and square.
1: However, I wonder, because the education minister has said that she urges parents to monitor children's phone use at home, because research shows excessive use typically occurs also after school hours. And the thing is that when half of the day is spent without the use of your mobile phone and without knowing what is going on social media, then of course such a young person may be so sort of like thriving to remake this situation.
0: Make up for time lost.
1: Exactly.
0: But then the positive thing is that at least half of the day will be saved for a useful purpose. Just a note for the latecomers, you're tuned to Polish Radio, broadcasting from Warsaw. This is the weekly What's Up session with
1: Agnieszka Bielawska
0: and Sławek Szews. Poland could emerge as a regional leader in artificial intelligence, but analysts say the country must invest more in top talent and basic training for workers. A lack of investment in AI skills could cost Poland its chance to boost innovation. That according to a report by the Brussels-based Center for European Policy Studies and the Interface platform. Now, visualize the opposite of an hourglass. The talent pyramid, which has been created through this, is wide in the middle and thin at the top and bottom. And this is more or less how the situation looks with respect to Polish workers. The report estimates that some 64% of Poland's AI workforce is at the mid-level. So this is this bulging center. 20% are top-tier experts and 40%

0: 14% have basic skills. So something needs to be done. And I would say that the starting point is there, because if we have the 64% of Poland's AI workforce in this mid-level, this augurs well for sort of, you know, pushing these people up as far as their familiarity and ability to work with AI technology is concerned. So indeed, we are on a on a very good and promising road to achieve that.
1: Well, definitely, and they can sort of develop their skills in more ways than one, which will bring them to the top tier experts level.
0: The imbalance that I've been trying to portray shows up in hiring data. There are roughly 0.6 qualified candidates for each advanced AI vacancy and 0.7 for roles needing only elementary know-how, while mid-level posts have a 1.3 candidates per opening. So this shows the picture quite clearly. Now, without a push to grow both senior specialists and entry-level users, the report warns that Poland risks settling into a role of implementing other people's ideas rather than creating its own.
1: And that's not what we want.
0: That's definitely not what we want. And specialists agree here. For instance, a business AI specialist quoted in this study said Poland has strong foundations, crediting technical universities, including the Military University of Technology in Warsaw, for instance, with producing capable graduates, many of whom have gone abroad.
1: Again, but this, of course...
0: Again, it's a drainage of specialists,
1: absolutely.
0: Highly qualified specialists. Mm-hmm,
1: absolutely. However, Poles did play important roles at global firms such as OpenAI, DeepL and 11 Labs. However, we want those people to be working here. And this business AI specialist, she commented that in many cases, companies are deepening the skills gap by blocking staff from using AI tools instead of training them to do so responsibly, which is, I think, a huge mistake considering the times we're living in and the development of the AI in various sectors of the economy. All around the world, so we cannot lag behind.
0: Well, this would be like taking a step
1: backward.
0: This, of course, would be playing it more or less on the safe side, but for now. Time flies, it passes by very quickly, and all of a sudden, indeed, many Polish companies may find themselves in trouble. As a matter of fact, Polish Radio is one of those companies which realized quite early stage that AI is something that could be put to good use. So it's not only something that should be feared or in a way create trouble, but it could be used very effectively to the benefit, as long as it's used as a tool which helps.
1: And not substitutes.
0: And not substitutes. This is something that we learned at a course we had a few months ago, and I think that this was an eye-opener for many people. We were presented with examples of both good use of AI, but also quite a long list of examples where it's been put to very bad use, to put it mildly.
1: What I liked is this report cites the business AI specialist who called AI tools on steroids, saying they enhance human work rather than replace it. And she said the main challenge now is education and easing fear. So it has to be used responsibly

0: with the knowledge of know-how.
1: Well, in other words, it has to be tamed. And finally, disposable income. Sounds very promising, doesn't it, Agnieszka?
0: Mm-hmm.
1: Poland's average monthly disposable income reached 3,500 zlotys. Well, roughly the equivalent of some 825 euro or $960, if you prefer, per person in 2025, which was up from 3,167 a year earlier. This comes from a report by the National Statistics Office, GUS in abbreviation here. In 2023, average monthly disposable income in Poland was 2,355 zlotys, while in 2022 it stood at 2,355 as well. So there is actually no change. Just for the record, Statistics Poland defines disposable income as total personal income minus taxes, social security, and public health insurance contribution.
0: Which leaves us with 3,500 Polish zloty a month to pay the rent, to pay possible purchase medicines, to buy food, to pay your electricity, radio, television, whatever bills. And
1: what about some clothes?
0: What about clothes? What about a box for kids? What about a box for growing kids, for boots, shoes, anything that is, well, needed? It is not a lot, I would say.
1: I'm sure that many would argue that disposable income is a highly misleading term, because at first glance, one might get the impression that this is the money that is left after you take care
0: of everything, and this is what you
1: of all your needs.
0: Yes, and this is what remains on your bank account.
1: No such thing. Well, it's perhaps it's not the gravest of pictures, but it is definitely far from being rosy. We mentioned only last week the situation of many seniors here in Poland, who, if you look at their wealth through what they own in terms of real estate, might seem
0: considerable
1: at a very good level, but they have tremendous problems when it comes to money for daily expenditures, which is a problem. And here, I think, is at least part of the explanation for this situation. There's not much left when, as you said, you pay all your other bills, you buy your food, buy your medicines, get your clothes. Of course, this does not mean that you have to lead some kind of a extravagant lifestyle.
0: No, we're not talking about that.
1: Bearing in mind that, in simple terms, it's slightly above 100 zlotys per day. In monthly terms, it's really...
0: Which you spend in a grocery shop nowadays.
1: Well, in most cases, yes. Mm-hmm. When you go buy your groceries, it's over 100. Of course, there will be people who say, okay, you have to be exercise more moderation in your purchases. But even if you just buy really the basic foodstuffs, you'll be lucky if you go out of the shop with something less than 100. So there's not much exaggeration in this. The good thing is that this disposable income, it's growing. Statistics show that it's growing quite considerably. What remains is our hopes that it will keep on growing, maybe at a faster pace.
0: Wishful thinking.
1: Oh, don't be such a pessimist. That's all for
0: a realist.
1: Realist. Okay, that's all for this week. I'm Sławek Szewc
0: and Agnieszka Bielawska. Bye bye.
2: What's up?
3: What's up?
4: What's up? What's up?

0: What's up?
1: Focus, a weekly roundup of events in Polish culture and the arts.
2: If you have 12 million people out of 36 that visited cinemas, well, that's great. You have one third of the people watching your films.
3: After 21 years in Hollywood, I feel very strong need to be here as well, to work with young artists here, but also to contribute to my field here, means film music in Poland.
4: Szymanowski, in continental Europe, unfortunately, is rather forgotten. And I think this is a real waste, because he is an extremely exciting composer, and the beauty of his music is really universal.
1: Focus, a look at Polish music, films, theatre and the visual arts. 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

Welcome to Offside, the program in which we talk about sports while listening to music. I'm Danuta Isler, the host of the feature in which we talk about winners, losers, Olympic sports, as well as unusual and less common disciplines, all while checking out various Polish music releases. 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
1: This is Patrick Trompers with a letter from Poland. This week, Made in Poland. Many years ago, I was chatting to the noted linguist Henryk Hisz in a cafe around the corner from Warsaw University. He asked me how I was finding the academic atmosphere in Poland, and I mentioned that there was a big difference in the aspirations and pretenses of students and professors in Oxford and Warsaw. In Oxford, students regularly pretended to have studied much less than they really had. This could be an insurance policy against a bad test result. Oh, he didn't study, that's why he failed. Or it was a more aspirational thing. He didn't study and he still got an A. He must be a genius. In Warsaw University, students tended to do almost the opposite. They always made out that they'd read everything. The greatest shame in a conversation was just to admit, "No, I haven't read that book, actually." Or even worse, "I haven't even heard of Professor so-and-so and her groundbreaking work on Socrates' interpretation of Aesop." Hisz referred to these phenomena as the snobberies various cultures live by. The Polish snobbery is much more old-school, aristocratic. You should know everyone, as an aristocrat should know, or at least know of, everyone of repute. You should be endlessly well-read, learned, erudite, like a religious scholar of old. The English social hierarchy implicit in the Oxford snobbery is more modern. You should demonstrate your natural, native ability. The more it is nature or God-given, the better. The right answer should mysteriously pop into your head during finals without any preparation. Odd how this apparently naturalistic pretense appreciates the mystery, even the divinity of brilliance. Pretending to be what you're not. Idolizing what you're not. An interesting parallel case in Poland is pretending to be Catholic or religious or devoutly religious. Two important political figures, both of a populist and nationalist persuasion, exhibit this pretense. Roman Dmowski, one of the leaders of the Polish independence movement, made it quite clear by his actions and his writings that you kind of have to support or even be Catholic because that's part of being Polish, even though he seemed to be more drawn to secular Darwin-inspired ideologies. Post-1989, Jarosław Kaczyński has often presented himself as a defender of the faith, but many commentators have wondered how much this newfound faith is based on religious illumination and how much on political expediency. His early harsh criticisms of the influential monk and media entrepreneur Rydzyk were buried when he made an alliance with Rydzyk to consolidate the right. Pretending to be a lover of Marx was certainly a way to get ahead under communism. When I arrived in Poland in 1991, it was remarkable how rarely you could hear the name Marx in academic discussions. People who owed their careers to Karol and Vladimir were suddenly strangers to them. Henryk Hisz gave a double-edged compliment to one distinguished philosopher in this context. I won't mention his name. "In the 50s and 60s, he was a real communist.

0: Communist pig, a real communist pig. But today he's still a Marxist, so I must respect that. Hishi's accent was really that strong, despite being a brilliant linguist and despite having lived and taught in the US for half a century. He acknowledged it when someone really believed in Marxism, not as a facade to advance a career. Pretending to be what you're not. What was almost a pastime of the aristocracy and would-be aristocracy of the past, what could lead to both fortunes and jewels, was, like cousin negative emotions of greed and jealousy, turned into fuel for the capitalist economy. Today, brands are aspirational. Cars and mobile phones are status symbols, the tailored suits of today. Countries are an integral part of these brands. I don't know anything about cars, but I know that Japanese cars are highly regarded. I have one, as a matter of fact. Chinese cars, Chinese products in general, are the other end of the marketing spectrum. Chińszczyzna, Chinese food, is Polish slang for junk, low-quality products. People who hardly know a thing about China or Japan know the difference in their brand quality. This is 21st century snobbery, which doesn't mean it's based on lies alone. I read an article recently about the Sigma system for classifying quality. One sigma being the lowest and six sigma incredibly high quality, for situations where even one mistake could be a disaster, like if you put the wrong drug in the medicine bottle at the factory. China has made an economy out of one sigma products, products where as many as 30% of the products are faulty. Say the plastic toys you get with a children's magazine sold at the petrol station. Cheap quality, but not cheaply priced, as parents know. But not worth going to court over the 25 zlots you've wasted if your child's toy car or princess is broken. So where is Poland among the global brands? Is Made in Poland an asset or a liability? We'll look at some Polish brands next time.
1: What's up?
2: What's up?
3: What's up?
4: What's up?
5: What's up?
6: What's up?
7: What's up?
8: I'm Sławek Szewc. 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
1: What's up?
2: What's up?
3: What's up?
5: What's up?
6: What's up?
1: What's up?
7: What's up?
9: You're tuned to Warsaw. Welcome to Europe East to look at life and events in this part of the continent. I'm Agnieszka Wielawska. Poland's president weighs stripping Ukraine's Zelensky of a top state honor after diplomatic relations deteriorated over the naming of a Ukrainian army unit for nationalist insurgents who massacred Poles in World War II. Polish Radio's Michał Owczarek has this report.
10: Ukrainian President Volodymyr Zelensky caused outrage in Poland last month by renaming an army unit after a World War II nationalist formation. Kyiv says the naming after the Ukrainian Insurgent Army, UPA, carries no anti-Polish intent, as some Ukrainians regard the formation as heroes for their resistance to the Soviet Union and Nazi Germany. But the UPA was also involved in a so-called Volhynia massacres, in which Warsaw says around 100,000 ethnic Poles were killed. The dispute has dragged Ukraine's relations with Poland, one of Kyiv's staunchest supporters since Russia's 2022 invasion, to a new low. A Polish advisory body met on Monday to discuss a proposal by President Karol Nawrocki that Zelensky should be stripped of Poland's highest honour. The chapter of the Order of the White Eagle presented its opinion to the president, but the recommendation has remained undisclosed. A spokesman said President Nawrocki will make a final decision at the appropriate time. Meanwhile, former President Bronisław Komorowski told Polish radio on Monday that some members of the chapter likely opposed a revocation option.
1: Pan prezydent Nawrocki, który może

It appears that the chapter's meeting did not go as President Navrotsky had hoped. A substantial part of it seemed not to have supported the idea of revoking the declaration. In such circumstances, the president may simply acknowledge

0: entirely appropriate in this case. However, we should be looking for measured ways to resolve this issue rather than escalating it. Escalation would only deepen divisions between the two nations and potentially within Poland itself. Zelensky was awarded Poland's highest state honor, the Order of the White Eagle, 3 years ago by former President Andrzej Duda. Meanwhile, Polish public sentiment towards Ukraine has become more negative because of wariness with an influx of war refugees, disputes over grain imports and the legacy of the World War II massacres of Poles by Ukrainian nationalists. Political analyst Andrzej Zybała argues that any decision to revoke a state order would be highly sensitive and should be approached with caution. On one hand, we are dealing with the immediate reality of Ukraine defending itself against Russian aggression, and Poland's strategic interest is to continue supporting Ukraine. On the other, there is the issue of our shared history. Polish and Ukrainian historical narratives have collided as they differ fundamentally. In a sense, history has come knocking at our door at a particularly inopportune moment. It is now up to the political class to demonstrate maturity in addressing this challenge. On Monday, Polish Prime Minister Donald Tusk publicly called on Presidents Nawrocki and Zelensky to hold direct talks before the diplomatic row between the two countries deepens further. Cooperation lies in the interest of both of our states and nations, while conflict lies in the interest of Moscow, Tusk wrote on the X platform.
1: That was a report by Michał Owczarek. Talks are underway in the Romanian capital of Bucharest for a new government. More from Daniel Bilds from Radio Romania International.
2: Unless the public opinion in Romania was, as opinion polls constantly show, overwhelmingly disgusted by the local political life and its animators, it would find this week a very exciting one. Eugen Tomac, the Prime Minister-designate, has time only until weekend to present his ruling program and the executive team to apply it. The talks he held on Monday with major parties from the former self-proclaimed pro-Western ruling coalition, which was dismantled in early May, clearly showed the PNL and USR's big reluctance to support a potential Tomac cabinet. Leaders of the aforementioned political groups have rejected the idea of a technocratic executive, considered much too fragile and unable to carry on the reforms. Here is the interim prime minister and PNL president Ilie Bolojan.
3: Un astfel de guvern care nu se bazează pe o susținere politică explicită nu este o soluție pentru.
2: Such a government, which is not based on explicit political support, is not a solution for Romania, as it doesn't actually have the ability to continue the reforms and pass through the difficult things Romania can't avoid without parliament endorsement. Dominic Fritz, the USR president and mayor of the city of Timișoara in western Romania, has also referred to this issue.
4: Un guvern tehnocrat cu girul PSD ar avea o mână slabă.
2: A technocratic government backed by the PSD would actually prove a weak hand in carrying on these reforms, the very reforms for which the PSD has brought down the government. In the following days, though, both the PNL and the USR are to present their decision on the investiture vote. Although not that tough against the Prime Minister-designate, the PSD leaders have imposed a difficult condition, namely to completely scrap the austerity ruling promoted by Bolojan. Here is the head of the Chamber of Deputies, Sorin Grindanu.
5: Noi nu vom vota vreodată taxe noi, tăieri de salarii, nu vom vota măsuri care lovesc.
2: We are never going to vote for new pay cuts or higher taxes. We are not going to support measures that strike at the pensioners or the Romanian economy. If this government wants the PSD support, then the reforms and measures aimed at curbing the deficit must be applied from the top to the bottom, not the other.

0: the way around as it was until now. Nevertheless, Eugen Tomac has voiced his conviction that he will muster the 233 parliament votes needed to head a government. He believes the need for unblocking the present situation weighs heavier than the political tensions and has again appealed for responsibility from the political parties.
1: Este dreptul partidelor să decide cum consideră că este mai bine, dar eu cred că soluția cea mai bună.
0: It is the right of the parties to make a decision as they want, but I believe the best solution is to give me a vote of confidence. And I am confident the parties are going to do what is best for Romania, and a government is what Romania needs right now. The main opposition group, the nationalist AUR, say they aren't even going to attend the swearing-in ceremony.
2: A report by Daniel Bilt. Czech astronaut Aleš Svoboda is on track to become the first Czech citizen to visit the International Space Station. The European Space Agency has signed an agreement with the US space company VAST that could see him fly to the ISS next year and take on the key role of pilot. Ruth Frankova has this report.
3: Mám velkou radost, že dnes můžeme oznámit skutečně historický milník.
4: Prime Minister Andrej Babiš announced the news on Monday, saying Aleš Svoboda is expected to fly to the International Space Station aboard a SpaceX Dragon spacecraft next year. According to Svoboda, the pilot role is one of the most significant aspects of the mission.
5: The fact that the Czech Republic will have the role of pilot within the crew is absolutely crucial. There are only around 24 Crew Dragon pilots in the world, and as far as I know, only two of them are from Europe.
4: Unlike other crew members, the pilot is directly involved in operating the spacecraft and requires much more extensive training, he says.
5: The training will take place primarily in the United States and will involve preparation with SpaceX, NASA and other partner organizations. SpaceX is responsible because it provides the Crew Dragon spacecraft and the Falcon 9 launch vehicle, so a part of the training will take place at its facilities. NASA is involved because its astronaut training center in Houston, Texas, is where astronauts are trained on the various modules of the ISS.
4: Svoboda says the agreement between the European Space Agency and VAST is one of the biggest milestones of the project so far. However, the mission must still be approved by the International Space Station's international partners.
5: The crew will consist of four members. Last week, France announced a similar agreement with VAST, so the crew still needs to be completed before reaching its final size. The full crew will then appear before an international panel led by NASA, which is expected to approve the mission.
4: The launch is currently planned for next summer aboard a Falcon 9 rocket, but space missions are rarely launched exactly on schedule, says Jiří Dušek, director of the Brno Observatory.
5: A specific date has been mentioned, but the reality is that projects like these are often delayed by weeks and sometimes even months. So we can say it should happen next summer, but it could quite possibly slip to the autumn.
4: The Czech government and the European Space Agency say the mission's greatest value lies in the scientific and technological research it will enable. According to Dušek, 13 Czech experiments are expected to be carried out aboard the ISS, helping Czech scientists test new ideas and technologies in space.
5: These experiments focus primarily on biology, including the human body. There is research into human stress, for example, as well as AI-based models of human physiology. There are also technological experiments such as research into nanorobots and their behavior in the space environment, as well as cancer research.

0: research.
1: Jejich chování v kosmickém prostředí anebo výzkum rakoviny.
0: If everything goes according to plan, Svoboda will become only the second astronaut in Czech history after Vladimír Remek and the first Czech citizen ever to visit the International Space Station.
2: A report by Ruth Frankova from Radio Prague. Recently, the Jewish Community Museum in Bratislava opened an exhibition entitled Heritage Rediscovered 2. Ben Pasco from Radio Slovakia International visited the museum and spoke to its director, Maroš Borský.
3: We are in the Jewish Community Museum that operates in the summer season between June and September in the former women's section of the Hajdukova Street Synagogue or in the upper gallery. And the museum is a unique enterprise of the Jewish community of Bratislava. It's a private museum of the community which focuses on Bratislava Jewish heritage. As part of the visit, visitors may also visit the sanctuary of the synagogue, the main prayer hall, to see the building and of course then to learn about the story of the community in our exhibition premises. We have a permanent exhibition, a collection. Every year we have a special exhibition, and this year's special exhibition is called Heritage Rediscovered 2. That's so to say a follow-up of the exhibition we had 10 years ago called Heritage Rediscovered. The idea is that of course as a museum we collect, we have new items. We research our items, we learn new stories about the provenance of these objects. And of course, this year we approach other institutions that have Judaica of Bratislava or regional provenance. And this includes City Museum of Bratislava, City Gallery of Bratislava, Slovak National Museum, Museum of History, Art Archives of the Slovak National Gallery, and also our partner and friendly a colleague institution, Hungarian Jewish Museum and Archives in Budapest. From them we borrowed a few items, so we build up an exhibition that focuses on objects and their stories. And through these stories, we tell the stories of these objects, but also of people that once owned them, and it's connected to them.
4: And we should mention, this synagogue is still an active synagogue, right?
3: Yes, that's a uniqueness of our museum. The building is not a secular exhibition venue. It's a synagogue, an active synagogue, where the services run. And of course, it's a synagogue. It represents the community that it's part of the city and has been here for over 100 years, this building, since 1923-24 when it was constructed. And since 2012, we have had also a Jewish community museum.
4: Before we talk more about the exhibit, can you just give us a brief history? I know it's been hundreds of years, but of the Jewish community in Bratislava?
3: Well, I think there is a very important date where we are pretty clear, December 2nd, 1291, when the city was given its charter. And as part of the charter, it speaks about also about the Jews that were given rights to live in the city and to have responsibilities. So in those days, the Jews lived within the walls of the city, and the charter was given by the King Andrew III from the House of Arpad. Well, later on, different king, an expulsion followed, and the Jews came back. Then they were expelled again in 1526 again, and then they settled in the 1600s on the estate of the family Palfi in this narrow slope between the fortification and the castle. And that was the Jewish neighborhood, which was more or less closed Jewish neighborhood until 1840. And from then on, the Jewish residency is also in other parts of Bratislava. And during interwar time, more or less everywhere around the city center. So that's why the synagogue was built here in this area out of the former Jewish neighborhood as, so to say, a branch synagogue of the Orthodox community. It was, in fact, the branch synagogue of the Zamotska Street Synagogue, which was the main temple of the Orthodox community.
4: And the Zamotska Synagogue and the main synagogue, they don't exist anymore. Even this Jewish ghetto you mentioned between the castle and the walls, I guess, for people who don't know what happened to it.
3: Well, and in the 20th century, in the 60s, most of the Jewish neighborhood was razed when they built this SMP bridge, or new bridge, and the synagogues of Rybne Square and of Zamotska Street were gone in the 60s. Zamotska Street in 1961, and Rybne Square a few years later in 1969. And actually, you see these two precious pictures from the 50s that we have here as part of our current show. And you may see unique pictures by Bela Hanak,

0: photographer that lived in Bratislava, and he photographed them in the early 50s. You see, it's not in the best condition. There's even a square synagogue. You see also this, you know, neighborhood is not very nice. And if you look closer at the other image, which shows Zamotska Street, you may see, you see blinded windows, you see it's a ruin, so it was demolished. And but you see here, next year Stalin, long live Stalin, and you see typical period communist symbols drawn on the wall. So you may so this is the picture from the early 50s.
1: And do we know how big is the Jewish community in Bratislava today?
0: It's about 1,000 people.
1: Okay, and at its biggest point, how big was the community?
0: Well, we have a census from 1940 with 15,000 names of people that belong to Jewish community as they were recorded living in Bratislava.
1: And in this new exhibition, can you tell us about some of the pieces and how you came to find them?
0: Yes, so let's just move further to the other side. I think this is one of the exhibition highlights. This is parchment that was given as a diploma, a celebratory diploma given to Lazar Gestetner in 1912, after he served 40 years in the leadership of the community. I think he was, 16 years president of the community, and he was a vice president and second and third vice president before. So 40 years in the leadership of the community, and he was awarded this diploma. And it's, you see, it's beautifully illuminated with images of the synagogue, which I spoke about on Zamotska Street. And here at the other side, that's the interior of the synagogue. Plus, you see signatures of community members. Here you see precious Judaica that you also can see on that image, photographed in 1913 here in Bratislava. And actually this parchment is from the collection of Hungarian Jewish Museum and Archives, and after the Second World War it became part of their collection. And in early 2000s, one half of it was stolen, vandalized, and it was sold on antique Judaical market in Israel until it was acquired by William Gross, one of eminent Judaica collections in the world. And after a few years, he found out that actually this was a looted piece that belonged before to the museum in Budapest. And as a, his very symbolic gesture, he decided to donate it to the museum. So now you see both sides of it again presented, on the left in Hungarian, on the right in Hebrew. Seal of the community, and we are very proud that we may have this item now on display in Bratislava, together with the image of Lazar Gestetner, which is from our collection. It's a unique picture because you may see it has a sign here of Mincenti, which was one of the photo studios here in Bratislava, a prominent one, and that's important because, of course, also Jewish people had their photographs done in Mincenti, like this one, which is the image of Akiva Schreiber, who was great-grandson of the Chatham Sofer, named Das Sofer, who was a chief rabbi of the Orthodox community and head of the yeshiva until 1939, when he emigrated and he lived after the war in Switzerland. He was the last member of the Sofer dynasty that resided in Bratislava.
2: Maroš Borský talking to Ben Pascoe from Radio Slovakia International. And that has brought us to the end of this edition of Europe East. From Agnieszka Bielawska, it's thanks for joining me.

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0: This is News from Poland coming to you from Warsaw. It's Thursday, June the 11th. I'm Agnieszka Bielawska. Welcome to our broadcast from the English service, starting with our current affairs section. Coming up in News from Poland today, as the EU proposes new sanctions on Moscow's shadow fleet, Polish expert explains the phenomenon and the dangers it brings.
1: Those tankers are basically used for two reasons. First of all, to not comply with the sanctions. And the second purpose is that they are increasingly used as hybrid threat tool.
0: Also in the magazine, Warsaw's Women in Tech Summit draws thousands.
2: We want to inspire a love of technology, of engineering, and of changing the world, and we can change the world through technology. Technology needs women, and this is what this event is all about.
0: That and more coming up. First, though, a look at the headlines. Poland's president to discuss permanent U.S. military bases during Washington visit. Number of billionaires growing faster in Poland than in any other country in Europe. Polish ski mountaineer heads to the Himalayas for a new challenge. Poland's president, Karol Nawrocki, is expected to discuss the possibility of a permanent U.S. military presence in Poland during talks in Washington with President Trump this weekend, a senior aide said on Thursday. Nawrocki is scheduled to visit the United States Capitol on Sunday at Trump's invitation to attend UFC Freedom 250, a mixed martial arts event being held at the White House to mark the 250th anniversary of American independence. The event also coincides with Trump's 80th birthday. Marcin Przydacz, who heads the Polish president's International Policy Bureau, said Nawrocki and Trump would hold talks on security, bilateral relations and economic and energy cooperation. Przydacz added that the invitation came during the latest meeting of the two heads of state at the G20 summit in Davos.
3: For
0: us, the most important issue is, of course, security policy and the presence of American soldiers. President Nawrocki would raise the issue of establishing a permanent U.S. military base in Poland, and the Polish president will have an opportunity to advocate Poland's most important interest in a direct conversation with the president of the United States. Przydacz described relations between Nawrocki and Trump as very good and said the White House visit would further strengthen both bilateral ties and the personal relationship between the two leaders. He argued that direct presidential contacts currently play a central role in relations between Warsaw and Washington, suggesting that Nawrocki has greater access to Trump administration than Poland's government. He told reporters that time had been set aside for discussions between the two presidents on Sunday, though he cautioned that schedules could change. Nawrocki is also expected to meet with members of the Polish-American community during his visit and attend a church service outside Washington, possibly in a southern U.S. state. Przydacz also said that the Polish president will bring Trump two gifts, one personal and one official, though no details were disclosed. The number of billionaires is growing faster in Poland than in any other country in Europe amid rapid economic growth, a report

0: has said. Polish recruitment company Verita HR, citing data from real estate agency Knight Frank, said that the number of billionaires in Poland is predicted to increase by 123% in the next 5 years, faster than any other country in Europe and behind only Saudi Arabia globally. According to the report, the increase means that Poland is said to have 29 billionaires by 2031, more than double the current 13. Verita HR cites decades of compounding economic growth, a booming tech sector, and a workforce that has consistently outperformed its price tag for years as reasons for the steep climb in the number of billionaires. Data from Knight Frank also showed that the number of people in Poland with a net worth of at least $30 million between 2021 and 26 has risen at a higher rate than in any other country in the world, with more than 3,000 people now falling into that category. The company Verita HR said that Poland now has 12 tech companies which are valued at more than $1 billion, including Polish AI startup 11 Labs, which is worth $11 billion. A country producing wealth at this rate is also producing demand for talent, for services, for investment, for infrastructure, Verita HR said, adding that companies around the world, such as in China, have taken note of Poland's position, often choosing Warsaw, Kraków over more expensive Western European cities. And ski mountaineer Andrzej Bargiel, who last year made history by skiing from the summit of Mount Everest to base camp without supplemental oxygen, is heading to the Himalayas for a new challenge, a clean ski descent of Nanga Parbat. The 38-year-old plans to climb the 8,126-metre peak, known as the Naked Mountain, and then descend it a steep diamond face, considered one of the mountain's most treacherous faces. The expedition left on Wednesday with a summit bid and skier tent planned for the first week of July. Nanga Parbat is a mountain that demands enormous patience and humility, Bargiel said. I'd like to try to find a logical, continuous descent line and ski it in the cleanest way possible. The exact route will depend on conditions on the mountain, with snow, wind and narrow weather window expected to be key factors. Nanga Parbat, the world's ninth highest mountain, has long been regarded as one of the most difficult and deadly 8,000-metre peaks. Its climbing history is littered with fatal accidents. The project could mark another milestone in Bargiel's long association with Pakistan's high peaks. He became the first person to ski down K2, the world's second highest mountain, in 2018, having previously descended Broad Peak in 2015. In 2023, he added Gasher Brum 1 and Gasher Brum 2, making him the only skier to descend all four of the old Karakoram's 8,000-metre summits. You're tuned to Warsaw. This is our weekday current affairs magazine. I'm Agnieszka Bierawska, your host. European Commission President Ursula von der Leyen unveiled on Tuesday a fresh round of EU sanctions against Russia. One of the proposal's main targets is Moscow's oil revenues, including putting a stop to Moscow's infamous shadow fleet of sanctioned circumventing tankers. Elżbieta Kata is the head of the International Sanctions Project at the Polish Institute of International Affairs, PISMA. Speaking to Marcin Matuszewski, she provided a deep dive into what Shadow Fleet is and what set of dangers is brought on by its actions.
1: For my initial questions, let's assume that there might still be some people unaware of Putin's Shadow Fleet existence. Bearing this in mind, can you please explain to our listeners what exactly hides behind the Shadow Fleet name?
2: Sure, Russian Shadow Fleet are tankers, around 700 vessels, which operate outside international maritime rules. Those are usually older tankers, on average 22 years old. They do not have sufficient insurance. They hide their location. They frequently change flags. They conceal their identity. Those tankers are basically used for two reasons. First of all, to not comply with the sanctions. And the second purpose is that they are increasingly

0: used as hybrid threat tool. They, for instance, are crushing the critical infrastructure cables. They are used for intelligence gathering, etc.
1: So to put it in perspective, can you maybe present some numbers, like what amounts of crude oil are transported by the Shadow Fleet, if we are aware of this, and what kind of money is Russia making thanks to its actions?
0: Currently, the vast majority of Russian crude oil, including the petroleum products, are exported through Shadow Fleet, around 60% of all Russian export. This means that basically daily Russia is transporting the products worth of thousands of millions of euros. In our report, we really see that since invasion, really the Western sanctions, oil embargo and the price cap worsened Russia economic situation and Russia oil export. They forced Russia to sell crude oil on discounts between 2022 and 2025. So Russia earned less that it could have earned. In this period of time, we see that really the conditions of Russian oil export has worsened. For instance, the oil export has fallen by 10%, oil production has fallen by 5%. This is also the result of the attack of Ukraine on Russian critical energy infrastructure. And we see that sanctions work, but they could have harsher impact if not Russian Shadow Fleet, which is the main tool to evade sanctions. And we see that the G7 coalition, mainly EU and UK, with some help with US, mainly during Biden presidency, has taken harsh steps to fight Shadow Fleet, but still it's not enough.
1: Sanctions circumventing aside, there is also a military / espionage / sabotage side of the Shadow Fleet vessels' actions that you mentioned, especially in the Baltic Sea, I'd say, but not only. Can you please tell our listeners a bit more about it?
0: Sure. You have to remember first that the Shadow Fleet is a strategic tool in Russian hands. Some vessels have been suspected of espionage, of intelligence gathering, like looking at ports and looking at critical infrastructure. Finnish authorities boarded the tanker Eagle Ease because it dragged its anchor through 5 cables, some telecommunication cables and one energy cable, and the damage costed around 60 billion of euros. And, you know, the officials from Baltic states, they really see some vessels which are just crossing critical infrastructure several times, 3 times. So evidently they are doing something. But at the end of the day, it is very difficult to detain such vessels because it is very difficult to prove that it was on purpose.
1: Last but not least, even if someone has absolutely no regard for all the things we've already listed, another reason that you briefly mentioned for stopping the Shadow Fleet is the environmental risk these vessels pose. Am I correct?
0: Yes, definitely. I mean, Russian Shadow Fleet is basically a threat for all of us. Since 2022, in our PISM report on Russian Shadow Fleet, we have identified around 25 incidents with the involvement of such vessels. Those were groundings, collision, some machinery defaults. So the issue is that those are old ships which should have been scrapped. There is a higher risk of accidents and higher risk of oil spillage. And you have to remember that, you know, the oil spillage is very harmful for the maritime environment, but also this is a cost because such vessels do not have insurance. So then a cost of one spillage in Baltic Sea is of around 900 million of euros. And then in Southeast Asia, it is even higher, of 1.5 billion of euros. So really, you know, there is no point of waiting for such a disaster.
1: So to sum it up, what are the ways to put a stop to Shadow Fleet actions?
0: Well, the only thing you can do, it is to minimize risk and to decrease the number of such vessels. And because Baltic Sea and North Sea are the main route for Russian seaborne export, through Baltic Sea, I think around 45% of Russian oil and oil products export goes. So the issue is really to make it harder to pass it.
2: Marcin Matuszewski discussed Moscow's shadow fleet with Elżbieta Kaca, the head of the International Sanctions Project at the Polish Institute of International Affairs, PISM, to hear the full-length version of the interview.

0: 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And while you're there, do not shy from checking out the rest of the interviews in our series, Polish Insights on Global Affairs with Pisma Think Tank. You're listening to News from Poland, coming your way from Warsaw. Still to come in the magazine, science experiments, live demonstration and hands-on discovery await in Warsaw.
1: Science comes from life. It doesn't originate in a laboratory, but often blooms from a simple question. Science is often encountered in the kitchen. We can see science everywhere if we look closely. We want to show how life and nature inspire scientists to create inventions and more.
0: And World Cup 2026 kick-offs tonight with a game between Mexico and South Africa.
2: This is a massive sports holiday for the Mexican people. They live for football, and because Mexico's public image is on the line, they want to show the world the best version of themselves.
0: First, though, the debate over women's representation in the technology sector is nothing new. But each year, Warsaw becomes a focal point for those trying to change the numbers. The Women in Tech Summit has been underway in the Polish capital, drawing thousands of participants from around the world. Agnieszka Łaszczuk has more.
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4: The Perspektywy Women in Tech Summit is now in its second and final day at the Expo 21 Center in Warsaw, and by any measure, it is a significant gathering. Organizers expect around 14,000 participants from dozens of countries to pass through the doors across the 2 days. More than 400 speakers are taking part alongside 100 partner organizations. This year's program centers on engineering technologies, energy, and the role of women in the AI sector. 5 stages, 9 thematic zones, and over 80 workshops taking everything from quantum computing and nuclear power to space exploration and the future of medicine. The theme this year is Unleash New Energy, and the phrase is deliberate. It refers not only to the geopolitical energy challenges facing Europe, but also, as organizers put it, to unlocking the potential of individuals and of society. Elżbieta Wyraz, executive director of the Perspektywy Educational Foundation, which organizes the summit, spoke to Polish Radio about why events like this still matter. Women are still a very underrepresented group when it comes to technology and engineering, and yet they are an extremely valuable resource. We want to make sure there are as many women as possible in technology, including in leadership and management positions. Women also have this wonderful holistic way of thinking, and that can help us build technologies that are more friendly to the environment, to society, and to all of us. She also described what the conference is designed to do. We want to inspire love of technology, of engineering, and of changing the world, and we can change the world through technology. Technology needs women, and this is what this event is all about, unleashing your energy. We're igniting that energy and sending it out into the world so that the world can change for the better. The summit also drew a contribution from Poland's Minister of Education, Barbara Nowacka, who said that in the interest of digital security, teachers should be given knowledge about both the advantages and the drawbacks of the technologies used in education, and that they should also be free to choose the tools they consider best. Among the highlights on the agenda are panels on quantum computing and post-quantum security, sessions linked to CERN in Geneva and so-called big science, and discussions on small modular nuclear reactors and offshore hydrogen production. The summit also includes 500 one-on-one mentoring sessions, a careers fair, and for the first time, dedicated STEM zones for children and facilities for nursing mothers. The event's social media channels have been highlighting a keynote from Paula Januszkiewicz, founder and CEO of Secure, and Microsoft MVP and regional director, who was scheduled to speak on the main stage focusing on modern cyber threats.
5: We will explore how attackers maintain access even after systems appear to be

0: cleaned, how hidden persistence mechanisms work, and how investigators can gain full visibility into hacker activity using advanced techniques and tools.
1: Organizers are also due to unveil the annual top 100 list, this year focused on the field of biotechnology, recognizing leading women experts across science, innovation, and emerging technologies. This is the 8th edition of the summit. Last year, it drew more than 13,000 participants from 88 countries. Reporting for News from Poland, I'm Agnieszka Łaszczuk.
2: You're tuned to Warsaw, and this is our Monday through Friday Current Affairs magazine, which continues with a science topic. This Saturday, June the 13th, the 29th Science Picnic, organized by Polish Radio and the Copernicus Science Center, will transform Warsaw into a giant playground of science. This year's theme, Inspired by Life, invites visitors to explore the wonders of the world through engaging experiences drawn from everyday life. Ada Janiszewska has this report.
3: Designed for curious minds of all ages, the Science Picnic proves that science is not confined to laboratories, it is all around us. Whether you're a lifelong science enthusiast or simply looking for an unforgettable family outing, you will find countless opportunities to learn, experiment, and be amazed. Warsaw will host the 29th edition of the Science Picnic organized by Polish Radio and the Copernicus Science Center this Saturday. This year's event, held under the theme Straight from Life, will take place on June 13th at PGE National Stadium. The annual event combines education, entertainment, and hands-on science activities for visitors of all ages. According to Katarzyna Nowicka, spokesperson for the Copernicus Science Center, this year's edition aims to showcase fascinating scientific phenomena that are part of everyday life but often go unnoticed. Science comes from life. It doesn't originate in a laboratory, but often blooms from a simple question. Science is often encountered in the kitchen. We can see science everywhere if we look closely. We want to show how life and nature inspire scientists to create inventions and more. Visitors can enjoy more than 650 interactive demonstrations and scientific experiments presented by 133 leading research institutions and organizations from Poland and around the world. From surprising discoveries and cutting-edge technology to spectacular live demonstrations, every corner of the event offers something new to explore. The picnic also provides a rare behind-the-scenes look at the world of broadcasting, says Juliusz Kaszyński, advisor to the board of Polish Radio.
4: There is no other event like this in Poland or even in Europe. It's for everyone, regardless of age. This is an event where we can experience science just as it should be in schools. Interesting, interactive and explanatory, not preachy, demanding, but tolerant.
5: Pouczającą i nie wymagającą, a tolerancyjną.
3: Visitors will be able to meet with the journalists, producers, and technical experts of Polish Radio, learn how radio programs are created, and step inside a professional broadcast vehicle.
5: Nasi koledzy, którzy wiedzą o tych pojazdach wszystko.
3: Our colleagues who know everything about these vehicles and equipment can explain the role of a journalist and what their work involves in the field. This equipment is an essential part of our everyday lives and often generates interest, especially among younger audiences. We are very excited about this meeting because connecting with our listeners is what matters most to us.
5: Być razem z nimi to jest coś najważniejszego.
3: So come ready to experiment, ask questions, meet inspiring people, and discover just how exciting science can be. Whether you're 8 or 80, the Science Picnic promises a day full of wonder, curiosity, and unforgettable experiences. The event will take place at the National Stadium in Warsaw from 11 a.m. to 7 p.m. local time. Admission is completely free and no advance registration is required. Starting this year, the Science Picnic will officially bear the name of physicist Professor Łukasz Turski, who initiated the event in 1996 and was its original creator. For News from Poland, Ada Janiszewska.
2: And finally, in the magazine today, time for sports. Tonight's clash between Mexico and South Africa officially opens the 23rd World Cup. This

0: This year's edition is already drawing controversy over prices and political tensions, and what more, Poland's national team is out of the tournament, which is a huge blow for Polish fans. Piotr Urbaniak has the story.
1: The FIFA World Cup kicks off tonight with Mexico facing South Africa at Azteca Stadium in Mexico City. For the first time, the tournament features 48 teams, nearly doubling the number of matches needed to crown a champion. This edition also runs 9 days longer than the previous World Cup in Qatar. Speaking with Polish radio, longtime Mexico City resident Anna Olzacka captured the electric atmosphere on the streets ahead of the game.
2: To jest święto. Święto sportu, święto dla Meksykanów.
1: This is a massive sports holiday for the Mexican people. They live for football, and because Mexico's public image is on the line, they want to show the world the best version of themselves.
2: Chcą się pokazać z jak najlepszej strony.
1: This is the 23rd World Cup. Argentina enters the competition as defending champion. Brazil holds the all-time lead with 5 titles. Germany and Italy follow with 4 each, although Italy will miss the tournament for a third straight cycle. For the first time in history, the event is hosted by 3 nations: Mexico, United States, and Canada. As usual, host nations skip qualifying. The US and Canada will open their campaigns on June 12. This year's tournament sparked controversy over record-high ticket prices. Another issue surfaced when Omar Artan, set to become the first Somali referee in World Cup history, was denied entry to the US for unspecified reasons. Much attention has also turned to Iran competing in the World Cup despite the ongoing war. The team shifted its training camp to Mexico and plans to enter the US shortly before its matches. FIFA President Gianni Infantino addressed those concerns in his interview for Reuters.
3: Of course there are challenges. Of course it's not easy. I don't know who else would have been able to ensure that in these circumstances Iran could come and play. Of course it is unfortunate as well what happened to Omar, the referee from Somalia. But again, we don't control everything. We try, we will discuss, we will speak, we will see.
1: FIFA placed the 48 teams into 12 groups of 4. Analysts expect stand-up group stage matchups such as England-Croatia, Brazil-Morocco, Spain-Uruguay, France-Norway, and Portugal-Colombia. The top 2 teams in each group and the 8 best third-place teams advance to the round of 16. Knockout play follows. The final will take place on July 19th at MetLife Stadium in New Jersey, home of the New York Giants and New York Jets. 4 nations will make their World Cup debut: Jordan, Uzbekistan, Cape Verde, and Curaçao. Poland misses the tournament for the first time since 2014, after a 3-2 loss to Sweden in March. The Polish national team has appeared 9 times in the World Cup and earned 2 bronze medals, in 1974 and 1982. Radio Poznań took to the streets, interviewing everyday people to see where Poles stand on the competition. This World Cup is so strange. The games will often take place at night when I'll be asleep. I only cared about our national team's games, so I probably won't follow it. We'll only watch the games at 6 or 7 p.m. I'm planning to watch it, and I'm on my way to get the TV. I might watch some games, but definitely not those at 4 a.m. Poland will still have representation through referee Szymon Marciniak, widely respected on the international stage. He has officiated 5 World Cup matches across 3 tournaments and oversaw the final between Argentina and France 4 years ago, won by Argentina on penalties. Reporting for News from Poland, I'm Piotr Urbaniak.
0: And that has brought us to the end of this edition of our News from Poland, Current Affairs magazine, but do stay with us for more. Find us on web on the pages of Polish Radio's external service. For more listening or reading, go to polskieradio.pl/395. Your host was Agnieszka Bielawska. Stay tuned.

0: Hello and welcome to Balance, our program to bring you the two sides of the coin in business and the economy here in Poland. This is a show where Money Talks, hosted by me, Danuta Isler. In this edition, the Polish Economic Congress held in Warsaw at the end of last month brought together more than 3,000 attendees and over 200 speakers, including government ministers, senior policymakers and executives from organizations including Visa, Microsoft, Samsung, Meta, EY and Dell. It was organized by the Confederation of Employers of Poland under the slogan Time of Advantage and a reasoning that Poland's competitive edge is no longer enough. Among the keynote speakers opening the event was former UK Prime Minister David Cameron.
1: Britain, we always liked the cooperation, the trade, the partnership, but we didn't like elements of statehood, the political union, the ever closer union, the idea that sovereignty would always be passed from nation state to Brussels. We didn't like that. I think we are a bit different, and to try to find a relationship that works for us and for Europe is what we should be doing now.
2: My name is Barbara Mróz-Gorgoń and I'm a University of Wrocław Economics and Business professor and also the CEO and the founder of the Marka Polska Foundation think tank that is the brand of Poland.
3: And we just witnessed you participate in a panel devoted to the Polish brand. The whole discussion about whether Poland has a Polish brand, whether it's well known, whether it's utilized as a tool of our soft power. There are selected companies from Poland that are known abroad. Some of them were mentioned here. But what would you say?
2: We are a knowledge-based think tank, so we started with the research, qualitative studies, quantitative studies. The analysis of the sentiment of Poland worldwide shows that still we don't know actually what the brand means. We got pierogi, but we don't have Polish cuisine. We got Lewandowski, but we don't have the spirit of Polish sport, etc., etc. So we need to find our unique value proposition, and doing that is only through research, knowledge base and strategy.
3: So what should we do? There's been a campaign made in Poland already.
2: Right now we need to first do the mapping. So we need to design our brand like every normal company does, even a startup, to know what are the pillars, what is the core of our brand, of our architecture. You cannot be about everything. You need to be about few stuff. This is even by definition the brand, the national brand. We need to create, we need to discover these few things about Poland.
4: Jakub Wiech, Electrification Podcast.
3: We're talking during the Polish Economic Congress, gathering experts from all kinds of fields, energy, foreign relations, AI, you name it. To what extent is energy 2026 part of Poland's economy?
4: It's one of the most important and one of the most highly efficiently developing segments of the Polish economy. Actually, every single discussion regarding the change in the Polish economy is somehow related to energy sector, to the infrastructure in this sector, investments in this sector, and we are seeing that it's really something like a process that is actually influencing other processes. And we have achieved the level in which every single Polish zloty invested in energy goes to the other sectors and boosts the transition in this whole economic structure. So it's impossible to talk about the development of Poland right now without focusing on the development of Polish energy sector.
3: 2026, which part of those that you mentioned is the most challenging and the most promising? Is the most promising maybe nuclear energy? Is the most challenging maybe wind and solar in Poland?
4: Well, if we focus just on the year 2026, I think that the most promising sector in the terms of energy transition is offshore wind, because just in next several months we're gonna see the first

0: offshore wind farm coming to our electricity sector with the supply of power. It's a huge change in the Polish energy supply system because it's a brand new technology. It's something that has never been employed in our energy structure, so it's a major change. This is the fruit of a long process that required a lot of investments and a lot of legal framework to make, for example, Polish companies participate in the offshore wind farm construction. So it's a huge success of introducing a brand new technology into our economic ecosystem. And I think that this is something that should be treated with high concern in terms of possible further developments in terms of benefits to the Polish economy. But if we are talking about challenging segments of the Polish energy system, the question of energy storage is something that should be treated with caution, because we see that
1: those big underground.
0: Yes, and of course the smaller ones that we can install in our houses. This is something that we miss in our energy system. This is something that we should really boost in terms of securing our way to the next levels of energy transition.
2: Konrad Pokutycki, BSH, Sprzęt Gospodarstwa Domowego, Polska.
1: Home appliances.
2: Home appliances.
1: You have just participated in a panel during the Polish Economic Congress devoted to economic cooperation Poland-Germany with the theme Polish-German economic axis. So is there such a thing?
2: Absolutely. This is the real engine for the whole European grant. We can look at the export from Germany, also the export from Poland to Germany, and then we can see not only components, but also a lot of final products produced in Poland, exported first to Germany, but very often under a good German brand from Germany to all over the world. So this is a very good engine, altogether having more than 180 billion euro trade together, and the most important one for the entire Europe.
1: But we can kind of expect this because we are neighbors, so of course you do business with neighbors first. Challenges? Germany is not doing that well in 2026. Poland has been invited to participate in the G20 meeting.
2: Definitely there are a lot of challenges. Yeah, the green transformation is one of the challenges. And here we have a totally different approach. Germany wants to really keep the energy on a much lower level than Poland does. Mm-hmm. And they are shielding producers, and Poland is shielding consumers. This is really a big difference in the approach. I wish Poland will really change this and also look really for producers, especially heavy industry, chemicals, even furniture, where in the processing of especially drying wood, you need a lot of energy, and we are really the main exporter even in the world of furniture.
1: Mm-hmm. We've heard here today that German companies, German businesses operating here generate around, 1 million jobs?
2: We have also a very balanced economy, which is very stable. We could see this for the last more than 30 years with a stable growth with over 3%. But of course, we have also our chance with expansion abroad. And Germany is a very good direction, especially that now there is a problem with succession with so-called Mittelstand industry in Germany. Family, mid-sized companies, which are looking for a real succession or for a joint venture or even for some good partner. So Polish companies can go there, can have a look and have good partners, can even think about real takeovers, buying good access not only to the German market, but also to European markets and to markets on other continents with a German brand, for example.
1: Michał Szczerba, member of the European Parliament, Poland's ruling Civic Platform Coalition. You're a member also at the European Parliament of the Security and Defense Committee.
3: Yeah.
1: Now, defense has been on the lips and minds of probably everybody in Poland for quite a few weeks now. Poland has finally, after a lot of turmoil, joined the SAFE program.
3: Mm-hmm.
1: So a big chance for Polish defense industry. What's the condition of the defense industry, first of all, 2026, middle of the year?
3: Security and defense are becoming the new drive for the European Union. And that's why Poland is one of the runners in this process, especially as a user of the SAFE instrument loan funds. But we are also thinking about the next multi-annual budget of the EU after 2028. So, for instance, military mobility will be one of the main factors, and we are going to spend 10 times more in the new budget. Also, a lot of money will be invested into strategic military mobility corridors. 3 or 4 will be in Poland. It creates a lot of opportunities, not only for the defense industry, but also for infrastructure industry.

0: And talking to the media here, you mentioned that there are already Polish defense manufacturers who have their offices in Brussels.
1: We do need a good representation in Brussels, because all of these processes are going there. It's not only about money, it's also about...

0: And it means joint production, it means also to be more independent, less dependent from the third actors. So we are building our strategic autonomy.
1: Polish MEP Michał Szczerba there, one of the participants of the Polish Economic Congress that took place in Warsaw at the end of last month. That's all in this week's edition of the program. I'm Danuta Isler. Thanks for listening.
2: You're tuned to Warsaw. Welcome to Focus, our weekly look at the culture scene in Poland. I'm your host, Michał Owczarek. Poland's theatre-goers are gearing up for the Warsaw premiere of Anioł Zagłady, a stage adaptation of The Exterminating Angel, the classic 1962 film by Louis Buñuel. The event is set to take place on Friday at the Teatr Dramatyczny as part of the Warsaw Theatre Meetings. The production reimagines Buñuel's surrealist black comedy about a group of upper-class guests who, for no apparent reason, find themselves unable to leave a dinner party. Directed by acclaimed Georgian theatre maker Data Tavadze, known for his politically engaged works, the event is one of the most anticipated premieres of the theatre season. If you want to find out more about the play and its background, join me in my conversation with director Data Tavadze, who I met at the Teatr Dramatyczny just after the preview for the press.
3: Lewo.
2: We are meeting in Warsaw on the eve of your premiere of The Exterminating Angel. Could you outline briefly what the plot is and what the message is behind this rendition of yours?
4: As every great material, it is easy to say in one sentence what is happening there, you know? It's about the group of high-class society, people in power, who come on a dinner and for unknown reason are unable to exit the room.
2: This is your rendition of Buñuel's film, and in his work he doesn't actually reveal what keeps the elites in the room. They can physically leave, but psychologically they are unable to cross the threshold. Were you tempted in your rendition to offer an explanation a little bit, or did you choose to protect the ambiguity?
4: I think that's where I really was, like, principally faithful to Buñuel. You know, that's one rule of Buñuel that I definitely kept. And because, yes, I mean, he never reveals mysterious reasons, whatever, and it gives the audience the chance to think, actually, and to analyze what can it be and speculate on that. But I think also, you know, when we are saying he never reveals, he also gives a lot of hints, I think, what he means, what could it be, and what he suggests as the main prison for these people. And I think also we are kind of also having the variations on that. What could it be? What is that? Is it the system? Is it a belief system? Is it the etiquette, maybe?
2: Since you are not revealing this in your play, you won't reveal it now in this interview, but I'm afraid some spectators may not guess. What then?
4: You know, it's like, I'm sure they will guess, because what we can all understand, I think, is, or recognize, maybe more than in Buñuel's time, by the way, is inactivity, yes? Some kind of how we are seated. And I cannot believe, and especially in Warsaw, that we will have audience who won't, at least once, haven't been angry on the conformism around, yes, or on some kind of inaction in the face of injustice. So I'm sure that everybody will recognize the moment in their life or current moment when you feel that you are powerless in front of something, or then what can you do? And I very much hope that this show will be actually inspiring the action. And because Buñuel also suggests, it's not a pessimistic movie, actually. actually. You know, one can say, oh my God, they're locked in the room, but they're not nice people.
3: They deserve it.
4: Deserve it very much, you know, to be finally scared of the reality that they have

0: created. But we also see two groups of people in this film. We see servants who left. And then in the end of the film, we see people who are demonstrating outside. So in a way, the resistance is kind of present in the film as well. So that's the only thing that can give us hope, isn't it? That we are not stopping and we are not choosing to sit and do nothing when we suddenly appear on the dark side of the history.
1: Nie będzie żadnego pół. Witajcie, mili państwo. Nasze granice są dla was zamknięte.
2: Frankly, Buñuel's film is more than 60 years old, and at the time of its premiere, it was seen as a critique of the bourgeoisie. So what made you think this theme will land well with a contemporary Polish audience?
0: I absolutely have a feeling that nothing had changed in that direction, even worsened maybe, because now it's we have more advanced technologies, and thus the power is spreading like a virus, and in the reality of hybrid war, artificial intelligence, social media, and all the conspiracy theories flying around, it is really, or the news which you cannot trust, or you can trust this and cannot trust that, and you're constantly overwhelmed by the variety that comes with the same information that we are receiving. And you really have a feeling of constant instability and constant anxiety. I think it's even more relevant today than maybe in 60. I cannot say this. I've never been there, but I have the feeling Buñuel would not really imagine that we would one day appear in such a exterminating angel kind of situation.
2: You come from Georgia, and so why did you choose to direct outside of your home country? Because I guess this may complicate your work due to culture differences and a language barrier.
0: Well, I would say it's not my choice only, because I was luckily invited by the theater to work here, and in my case it is not the first international project also, but also it's not the first performance in Poland. It's first performance in Warsaw, but I did one show in Bydgoszcz, which I love very much. I mean, it has advantages also when you don't understand the language as a director, I have to tell you. Not only because you cannot hear some things, but also, yes, some curse word, but also I think there is something that I notice more, I have the feeling, something which needs no translation. And maybe that's my job more as a director, to actually pay better attention to things they think rather than things they say. So in a way, and also, of course, I have to say, this ensemble of unbelievable people, very good people, I mean, really kindest souls, and true professionals and true collaborators around, of course, makes it almost a vacation, really. It is so sweet, so joyous to work with them. So I think I had a very good help in this process, and these are my actors, and which I'm just blessed to work with.
2: Was it like you chose Poland, or did Poland choose you, and you like wondered, where is it actually? And you suddenly realized it's quite close to Berlin, so you came here?
0: No, definitely not. It was my dream to work in Warsaw, of course, and work in Poland, because I was a huge admirer of Polish theater also all my life. I mean, like, one of the greatest impressions I have about theater are Polish theater. Of course, I'm just happy to have chance to experience Polish theater as an audience, and to have the chance to work with Polish actors who are highest class for me of professionalism and talent. It's only joy. So of course, no, it's not after Berlin.
2: But you've had some experience in Germany, haven't you?
0: Of course, I did 9 shows in Germany, so yeah. I mean, I still consider myself based in Georgia, of course, but I travel the last 15 years around the world working in different countries, and most of the performances I did was, of course, in Tbilisi and then in Berlin. But my map is expanding, and I'm very happy that I have chance to go to different languages and different cultures. But I always come back to Georgia to work there.
2: Was it impossible at some point for you in Tbilisi to continue your work?
0: Well, my show was cancelled due to the political scandal last year, and that's the show which traveled also in the frames of last year's Warsaw Theatre meeting. So this is ironic that we had this performance which was cancelled while we are performing that show in Warsaw, while we were

0: performing in Warsaw, it was cancelled in Tbilisi.
1: Because it was like politically incorrect or socially incorrect?
0: It was because we were engaged in politics and because we were protesting outside for 8 months and because I was very active in the protest movement, and theater in general was very active in the protest movement in Georgia. So of course there were consequences. They wanted to punish us and they used the worst method that one could imagine. You know that we have actors in prison for years who were engaged in protest, and they were arresting famous people or showing them being beaten up in the streets spreads the fear faster because people recognize these faces and they have the feeling if fame or privileges couldn't protect these people, then of course what would they do to me? So this is one of the best ways to crack down the demonstration. Just catch one famous face and beat him up or her, and then you will get less people suddenly. And this is what they were doing. That's why we had actors who were from Oscar-nominated films outside in the street being dragged by the police on the pavement and severely beaten up famous journalists, famous writers. One of the best poets that we have, best living poet, is in prison facing 7 to 9 years in prison. So this is the reality we are living in. And of course, my performance was just not an exception. I was even happy that they used the video footage from my performance, spreading it all over and ridiculing it rather than my private video or something, which they also could. So in a way, what we had was completely orchestrated scandal in order to scare us, so to speak. We had death threats, my home address was announced, the church threatened to excommunicate me, and the theater was in siege by the ultra-right wing, and they were throwing stones and raw eggs to the public leaving the theater or physically abusing them. You know, this is what was happening. There was a real riot in front of our theater, and it was at certain point really dangerous for me to be there, but I never left the country because this is exactly why this thing was done, for me to escape. And then the propaganda wanted to say, oh, he escaped, that's your hero. But I didn't do that. I'm still there, I'm still living in Georgia, I'm still working and directing in there, and they will go, I won't go.
1: Compared to this emotionally and politically charged environment of Tbilisi, didn't you find Warsaw a bit too stagnant and maybe a bit too boring?
0: You know, it would be very unfair for me to really have a zoom out because I'm existing in the rehearsal room in Warsaw for the last 3 months. And of course, when you meet these actors, you don't feel anything is stagnated. It's like far, far not that. But honestly, I cannot answer this, but I see the theater being politically so engaged, and you see this analyzing Polish culture right now about the moment today, and especially younger artists, you see really the radical gestures and the really, really loud voices of protest somehow. And I would say this is my experience of Warsaw. I'm kind of a theater tourist, so to speak, in here, and that's why I really don't feel that. But of course, I mean, I can understand where this question is coming from, and for sure there is a side that also maybe is partly described in this performance as well.
2: Tu nikt nawet nie użyje podobnych słów. Nawet najmniejsza niespodzianka może wywołać wielką katastrofę, bo mogłaby przynieść niespodziewany śmiech.
1: From your experience, because you have directed many plays abroad, do you think that audiences in different countries respond to the topics you explore in your plays the same way? Or simply put, is theater like electricity that works the same way in any country, or totally the other way around?
0: No, I wouldn't say so, because maybe we are in different moments of realizing what is happening sometimes. You know, in some societies, it is easier to escape the reality. In more privileged societies, it's easier not to see what is going on. In the countries like Georgia or Ukraine, where I directed my last show a few months ago, actually I had premiere there, of course, audience in Ukraine is very different from any audience right now, and we cannot even compare or imagine what kind of theater it is, because it's something completely different to what we can experience anywhere else. So of course audience in Georgia would get different messages from Anyol Zaguadze even, or I'm sure the relevance would be different of this performance in Georgia.

0: would be completely different in Ukraine, and I guess completely different in here. So no, I mean, I absolutely think that this is exactly what makes it very interesting. You know, when we are touring with our performances, yeah, with the same show goes into different places. Of course, it's a very different experiences, but to see how the audiences respond in Brazil to something that was done in Georgia, this is something which is really precious for me, because I see that, okay, something works, and then you think why it works and why something else doesn't, and then you really easily can understand what is relevant for this society. Because theater can do that. Theater is somewhat checking where is what in the society, you know.
1: What's the relevance of theater these days in an age of digital media and socials? Does it still have a meaningful voice? Can it create a public discourse or social change?
0: Well, again, coming from Georgia, where six independent and one state theater almost created the nationwide protest in the country, and was one of the most active fields together with the media in the ongoing demonstrations, and when theaters refused to perform for 100 days, actors didn't go on stage and they were standing in the streets, and it was so big and it was so important and so much saying about what theater should be and how it should function. I really have no doubt in powers of theater right now, and I have the feeling maybe today theater has to realize that it's not a victim and it's not a weak one, but that it is a very, very strong tool of resistance, so to speak, because it creates something which is the utmost importance for the freedom, the space of unity, thus the space where human being, the citizen, is visible and where we don't feel alone. We feel seen, thus strong. So theater can do that, and I've seen that firsthand, how theater can do this in Ukraine, because it has completely different function in Ukraine than maybe in Berlin, for example, or Paris. I saw the audience and how important theater is for the audience in the moment of war and crisis, how they unite, how they react, and what kind of relief theater can bring, and what kind of encouragement to continue to fight, to continue to move on. So in Georgia, we saw theater standing as a shield for its audience, and Georgian theater and its actors right now, who we see in the streets together with the audience, and we see them imprisoned together with their audiences. I have no doubt about the power of theater, looking at how theater is kind of still standing, let's say, on the right side.
1: Would you like to go with this performance, The Exterminating Angel, to Georgia one day, whenever it's possible?
0: I would be very happy to show the show in Georgia, of course, because it is very Georgian performance, I would say.
2: Today's guest on Focus was Georgian director Data Tavadze, ahead of the Warsaw premiere of his stage adaptation of Buñuel's The Exterminating Angel. And that's all in this edition of the show. Thanks for listening from me, Michał Owczarek. Bye-bye.

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1: You're tuned to Polish Radio, broadcasting from Warsaw. Welcome to Q&A, a show in which we take a look at the news, views, trends and phenomena in Polish and global society. I'm Danuta Isler. Welcome to the show. In this edition, every year the Good Country Index measures how much each country in the world contributes to the common good of humanity and the planet. According to its recent data, Poland ranks 23rd globally, which, as its author says, Simon Anholt, reflects a solid mid-tier contribution to the world relative to its size. I spoke to him to find out more about which country behaves well while contributing to the common good of humanity and whether he would advise the US and Russian presidents if approached.
2: I'm a researcher and I'm a policy advisor, so I advise governments around the world on how to behave.
1: Have you ever advised Polish authorities on how to behave, so to speak?
2: No, I don't think I ever have. I don't think they've ever asked me. I've been here several times, but I've never been asked.
1: Not yet. And you are a driving force behind something called Good Country Index.
2: Yeah.
1: Good in terms of good behavior, good in terms of good performance, good in terms of good ambitions economically.
2: Good in terms of contribution to the world outside your own border.
1: Is anyone good these days?
2: Oh, yeah. Many.
1: Okay.
2: And it's becoming more and more important, despite what certain people on the other side of the Atlantic would want us to believe, that the best thing you can be is the baddest country on earth. It's really not true. So the Good Country Index basically measures how much impact a country has on the world outside its own borders. So it's not domestic. That's a separate issue, which is measured in a million other ways.
1: Mm-hmm.
2: But what I like to measure is your positive and negative impact. So do you do more harm? Do you export more harm? Or do you export more benefits to the rest of the world? And Poland performs reasonably well.
1: How do you measure that?
2: Basically, it's cumulative. So we take what we call a composite index. So we take a lot of data, mainly from the UN family, measuring things like your CO2 emissions, the number of people you kill. Call me old-fashioned, but I think that's bad.
1: Well, we don't kill people. We help them. Look at Ukraine.
2: Exactly. That's one of the reasons why you rank relatively high. And intellectual property. So, for example, how many collaborations do you have internationally on research and science? And
1: so a wide scope of factors.
2: Very wide. There are seven categories. Ranging from health and wellness to economy to prosperity to peace and security. And across those, that's your average score.
1: You started saying Poland is doing relatively well.
2: Yeah. 23rd, I think, in the Good Country Index out of about 176 countries. So you're in the top echelons. You're in the top two deciles.
1: So one of the things that has contributed, like I already pointed, is probably our assistance to our neighbors Ukraine. What else?
2: Actually, that probably doesn't show up yet because the most recent edition of the Good Country Index is 2025. And I think we're going to start seeing Poland probably rising quite quickly.
1: So even higher.
2: Yeah, for that reason. But other things, certainly security is one that's been part of the discussion today.
1: One of the things you also said is that countries quite often think about what you need. Do you need a good brand? Do you need PR campaign? Do you need money? Do you need this or that?
2: Right. Well, so let's go back to the question of image, which is a different topic altogether. Why do countries want a good image? Well, very often it's vanity, but actually there are perfectly good concrete reasons why having a good image makes a big difference.
1: Mm-hmm.
2: Countries with good images simply make more money. They attract more tourists, they attract more foreign investment, they attract more trade, they attract more talented people from around the world.
1: So it pays, no matter where you look?
2: Oh, it definitely pays. It pays massive dividends. The only problem is it's very difficult. Listen, it's all my fault, right? Because I invented this term nation brand or nation branding, and people started assuming that this was some kind of simple marketing exercise, right? If you want to have a wonderful image for your country, all you have to do is to raise 50 million euros and do some huge campaign and say, we're wonderful, and then everybody will say, my God, you're wonderful. It doesn't work like that.
1: Have you advised any of our neighbors, CEE region?
2: Lots of them, yeah.
1: Okay, so give me some gossip. Who was really bad? I mean, we heard from Estonia. Obviously, digital Estonia, even I know that.
2: Yeah.
1: Who's good, who's bad in the region?
2: Well, good or bad in what sense? Do you mean good or bad in the sense of their contribution to the world or good or bad in the sense of their image?
1: Image.
2: So I would say, without going beyond the European Union, Slovakia has image challenges.

0: because there's anything wrong with their image, it's just very weak. It's weaker than Poland's because it's a smaller economy than Poland. And so Slovakia, somehow or other, it hasn't hit the jackpot in the way that, for example, Czechia has. A lot of that is to do with tourism. Everybody knew, even during the Soviet times, that Budapest was a wonderful, beautiful city to visit. Ljubljana, not so well known, and I would say Bratislava even less so. Prague is beautiful.
1: Yes.
0: And Krakow is beautiful.
1: And Krakow.
0: We're not mentioning Warsaw. Warsaw is actually gorgeous. But it's not widely recognized as a tourist destination. It could be.
1: If you talk to our politicians, they will say, we are the best performing country in terms of GDP in Europe. Yeah. We have been invited to participate in the G20 summit by President Donald Trump himself. I mean, we are doing well on the international arena, let's say. We are mentioned. We are to be reckoned with, I think. Would that translate into good image? Or
0: what you're talking about there...
1: It doesn't even matter.
0: No, it does matter. But it matters for a specific audience. What you're talking about there is what researchers like me sometimes call elites. In other words, people who are well-informed, people who care about this kind of stuff. So investors, diplomats, politicians, they know. They know about Poland's speed of development. They know about your economic convergence. They know what a success story you really are. And that's very important. And that's where the G20 comes from and all the rest of it. What I'm talking about is mainly general public opinion. General public opinion doesn't know, doesn't care. What's the G12? What's the G20? What's the G93? They don't know and they don't care, okay? So where Poland fails to resonate is in the mind of what marketers would call consumers, ordinary people.
1: So, regular Joe, quick challenge. If you were to advise A, President Zelensky, B, President Trump, both probably need a little bit of help, which one would be more challenging when it comes to what they do, their campaign, their modus operandi in their country standing?
0: Well, let's start with Trump. The United States is a fascinating case of how difficult it is for a country to manage its own image. The USA has been failing to manage the way that it's perceived internationally for about 250 years. Despite the fact that it has unlimited amounts of money and it invented the dark arts of public relations and communications and advertising and all the rest of it. So it's a very elegant example of how even America is a victim of international public opinion. If you behave yourself, people will love you, and if you don't, they'll hate you. President Trump is trying an interesting relatively new experiment at the moment, which is to try and see, maybe if I'm the biggest, baddest, meanest country in the world, then
1: they will finally give me the Nobel Prize.
0: The Americans will love me, and maybe they will and maybe they won't. The reality of the matter, my research shows me that about 50% of most populations would very much like their country to be run by their own version of Trump. But nobody wants other countries to be run by Trump because that affects their security.
1: Yes.
0: So Trump is unpopular internationally to a dramatic extent. The United States has dropped out of the top 10 in the Nation Brands Index, which has never happened before. In the 23 years that I've been running this study, no country has ever dropped out of the top 10. America has.
1: And Ukraine?
0: Ukraine.
1: Difficult case also, no, given the geopolitical situation.
0: Yes, I mean.
1: And maneuvering between various actors.
0: I think I would argue that when you're in a state of active warfare, all of this is pretty irrelevant. And the last thing I would want to do is to waste Zelensky's time with talking to him about the brand of Ukraine. Because he's got other far more important fish to fry right now. This is something to consider and maybe even to start planning for the recovery, for the post-war period, inshallah. How are we going to build our brand afterwards? But right now, no. It would be in poor taste and it would be irrelevant and anyway, probably impossible. One of the things I know from the Nation Brands Index is that international public opinion does not tolerate conflict. They don't want to think about it. They don't want to hear about it. So it's not like Russia loses loads of points and Ukraine gains.
1: Yeah, that would be an
0: interesting
1: case too to
0: work
1: with.
0: Well, indeed it is. Russia has lost more image than any other country we've ever measured.
1: Does it have any image left?
0: Very little. It's the only country we've ever measured that actually is weaker today than it was in 2008. But Ukraine is not doing so great either. And this is not Ukraine's fault, absolutely not. But unfortunately, because it's embroiled in international conflict and public opinion detests conflict, they punish Ukraine in their own minds. It's the same with Israel and Palestine. Both Israel and Palestine are dropping dramatically in the Nation Brands Index because they're associated with conflict and people don't want to hear about conflict.
1: So what would you advise Putin 2026?
0: It's such a difficult question. What would I advise him? I think I would advise him that there is no future for a country that is universally detested.
1: And Hungary? What we've seen in Hungary?
0: Very reassuring. It's reminded me of something I badly needed to be reminded of, which is that human beings are not stupid and they don't want to be miserable.
1: Simon Anholt, thank you very much.
0: You're welcome.
2: I was talking to researcher and policy advisor Simon Anholt, who is the driving force behind the Good Country Index. That's all in this week's edition of the program. I'm Danuta Isler. Thanks for listening.

You're tuned to Warsaw. Hi folks, here's Michał Owczarek in Warsaw hosting a new soundcheck, a program that showcases Polish pop artists and events. In today's episode, we'll take a closer look at a critically acclaimed album described as bridging generations as it takes inspiration from iconic works dating back to dark communist times.

The vibes of Zapytaj mnie, czy cię kocham, or Ask me if I love you, have introduced Obywatelka KL, a critically acclaimed album by Polish alternative artist Kasia Linz. Although released last November, the album is now coming on stronger as it won Album of the Year in the alternative pop category at the Fryderyki Gala. The Fryderyki is an annual accolade in Polish music whose status can be compared to the American Grammy or the UK's Brit Award. Obywatelka KL was lauded for containing music that bridges generations, as it is entirely devoted to the work of another Polish artist, Grzegorz Ciechowski, the legendary frontman of the iconic new wave band Republika, who died in 2001. Incidentally, Kasia Linz was also named Artist of the Year, while the Music Video of the Year award went to Śmierć w Bikini, Bikini Death, one of the project's breakthrough singles.

rather than a straightforward tribute album, Obywatelka KL is being framed as a personal artistic rewriting of Tchaikovsky's songs through Linz's own dystopian sensual aesthetic. The album's title is a clever wordplay, as Grzegorz Tchaikovsky performed under the alias of Obywatel GC, Citizen GC, and Kasia Linz adopts the feminine counterpart Obywatelka KL, Citizen KL. Reviewers emphasized how risky the project was artistically because Tchaikovsky's work is considered almost sacred in Polish rock culture. Rather than a traditional covers album or tribute project, it serves as a deep, intimate, creative dialogue with the music of the legendary musician, specifically drawing from his solo project Obywatel GC and his iconic band Republika. How about checking now a highly emotional rendition of Przyznaję się do winy, I Confess My Guilt, whose music video features Grzegorz Tchaikovsky's son Bruno, giving the project an explicitly intergenerational dimension.

Reviewers described Obywatelka KL as a reinterpretation rather than a cover album, filtered through dystopia, emotionally intense, focus on obsession, desire, alienation, and death in its visually cinematic and highly stylized artistic concept. Reviewers pointed out that the disc also plays with the contrast between the Cold War era atmosphere of communist Poland, that is, at the time Chekhovsky recorded these songs, and an almost unbearable erotic tension with the idea that forbidden fruit provokes the strongest emotions. Linz immersed herself in Chekhovsky's work, sometimes choosing songs that lived in the shadow of the biggest hits, one of them being Ani Ya, Ani Ty, Neither Me Nor You.

before a larger Polish tour, the album launched with an opening concert in Toruń, the city strongly associated with Chekhovsky. The gigs are described as highly visual and theatrical rather than straightforward rock shows. The performances are enhanced by visuals and the sound of Chekhovsky's original Yamaha synthesizer lent to Linz by his family. By the way, the instrument also heavily textures the studio tracks. Now, why don't we round off the show with the appropriately titled Odchodząc, Leaving. Thanks for listening from me, Michał Owczarek, and until next time, bye-bye.

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Welcome to Offside, the program in which we talk about sports while listening to music. I'm Tanu Teisler, your host, and in today's show, in 2026, Poland skaters for the first time qualified for a team event of the Olympics, while the country has for the first time hosted synchronized junior skating world championships. We'll take a look at the development of figure skating in Poland, which has 1,200 licensed skaters and 100 judges. All that is coming up, but first, here is Polish music collaboration of Kaya and Aidan Rahel called Po Co or What For. Wczorajszy

0: Poland was represented by 56 athletes at the Milano Cortina 2026 Winter Olympics, following the conclusion of the Olympic qualification process. The country's athletes participated in competitions across a wide range of winter sports, including speed skating, biathlon, ski jumping, and short track speed skating. Poland also competed in figure skating and for the first time ever in the figure skating team event.
1: My name is Jakub Wójcik. I'm a general secretary of Polish Figure Skating Association.
2: We are talking at a Torwar ice skating rink, indoor arena, that is a seat of the association and also a place where many competitions are happening, including

0: now. How is Polish figure skating? I'm probably going to sound like a very old lady when I say that I remember a certain Grzegorz triumphant on the international rinks many, many years ago.
1: Yes, exactly.
0: Grzegorz Filipowski. That was a long time ago.
1: Yeah, exactly. We are not competing for the medals at the European or world level at the moment, but we have quite a decent lineup, quite strong lineup on our national team.
0: So you would say that these days figure skating is popular in Poland when it comes to A, spectators, so the general public, and B, little boys and girls who will be Grzegorz Filipowskis one day of the future?
1: Hopefully, yes. We have a bit more skaters now training. We see the growth of interest in training figure skating, but still we need to wait for the results of that in the future. It is difficult now in nowadays to train sports, especially demanding sports like figure skating.
0: Why? Because of cell phones?
1: Also, yeah, because you have to compete not only with other sports but also with other activities, cell phones, games, where there is a lot of attractions in the life of the young people that can distract them, and it's really difficult to, let's say, spend many years to perfect your figure skating, and this is required to be a top level skater. The skaters we are having here, all of them, they spend most of their lives getting to this level, so yeah, it's a big devotion for many of them, so we should appreciate them and their excellence, and it's really wonderful to watch them here, and I think the crowd enjoys it.
0: I have to say that when I was coming in here, I bumped into a timekeeper, a sweet lady from Sweden, and I was surprised there was a timekeeper, because I thought that a routine is usually, what, 4-something minutes, and what timekeeping is there needed?
1: There is a person who needs to check if it's within the time frame prescribed by the rules, and also for the Icelanders there is additional timekeeper who checks the duration of the lifts. They have the referee.
0: I'm sorry, there is duration of the lifts,
1: yeah,
0: but this is nanoseconds.
1: No, it seems like nanoseconds
0: to visitors, those who watch.
1: Yeah, the timekeepers are there to help the referee to determine whether the lift or the whole program was within the rules or not, because if you deviate the rules, there are deductions, and that's why they are here, and they help the referee.
0: Switching from amateur to professional, are the authorities satisfied with the current situation in Poland?
1: Well, we have quite a difficult situation, especially infrastructure-wise, because...
0: Oh, we are here now. There are other ice skating rinks indoor in Poland, no?
1: Whereas there is only one full-size indoor ice rink in Warsaw, and the whole metropolitan area is 2.5 million people, I think, so it's basically nothing. This rink is rented on the midnight or on the 1 a.m., so...
0: Really?
1: Yeah, there is a high demand for the ice time, and there is not enough infrastructure. Hopefully this will change soon, but it also one of the barriers is the cost of the access to the infrastructure, because basically mostly the cost of the energy. So this is why figure skating is not that popular, because the access to it is not that easy for many people. One, because of the cost, two, because of the infrastructure. Like, there are many cities above 100,000 people in Poland that have no ice rink infrastructure, where you can practice only basic skating on seasonal rinks, but you cannot practice figure skating like it is required to develop yourself as a skater.
0: And how big is the Polish figure skating, shall we say, professional community? Do we have our own judges, referees, coaches, this and that?
1: We have a bit less than 100 judges. We have around 1,200 licensed skaters on different levels, so this is basically the numbers. They are not very high, as we can see, but I hope it will change. We can see some trends that the number is rising, so I hope it will keep up and develop our sport.
0: The calendar for the upcoming months is not only the Olympics.
1: Oh yes, we are hosting ISU Championships this season in Poland, which will be ISU's synchronized World Junior Championships. It's in synchronized skating, so...
0: Yeah, what does that mean? The same thing we see in a swimming pool?
1: No, not exactly, but quite close. It's a team event. It's a team sport. There are 16 skaters skating together and performing together as a synchronized team.
0: And they perform some kind of routine?
1: Yeah, there is
0: a routine. It must be spectacular.
1: It's very spectacular, and it's best to watch on site live, because then you can embrace the full concept of this synchronized skating. It's not an Olympic sport yet.

hopefully it will become an Olympic sport soon. And Poland is quite strong in synchronized skating. We are competing for the top 10 places both in junior worlds and in senior worlds. And for the first time we are hosting the World Junior Synchronized Championship.

0: accomplished already athletes in synchronized skating.
1: Yes, they are developing teams. It's not easy because you need 16 skaters.
0: I bet. And the more people you have, probably the more difficult it is to synchronize everybody.
1: Like, it's a team sport, like in other team sports. You cannot win this event with the one or two great skaters. You have to have a great team. And to develop this team, you have to work very hard. And our team is Gdańsk, especially, who was the leading team in the recent years, but now is also another team in total. They are skating very well, and well, we'll see how they will further develop.
0: And that's also divided into male, female, men, women, or mixed teams?
1: No, it can be mixed, but mostly there are females. It's rarely the men on the team. But
0: and how long is the routine of a synchronized?
1: Oh, it's the same. They have also the short program and the free skating. It's more, very similar to the singles.
0: Which is what, 4 minutes and something?
1: 4 minutes, yeah. It's the senior junior is shorter.
0: So it seems like a short program, but probably perform wonderfully under pressure on ice for four minutes is not easy.
1: Well, there are some elements we are very spectacular, like the pivoting block element is really something that is astonishing for the audience. So I encourage everyone to experience synchronized skating.
0: Thank you.
1: Thank you very much.
2: And a total of 142 quota spots were available to athletes to compete in figure skating at the 2026 Olympics. Each National Olympic Committee was allowed to enter a maximum of 18 skaters with a maximum of 9 men or 9 women. Among them, from Poland, was Yekaterina Kurakova.
3: Magdalena Tascher, Polish Figure Skating Association.
0: We're talking at Torwar Skating Rink in Warsaw, international challenger, full house.
3: Full house, yes. Full house in our home rink in Warsaw, Torwar Arena. This is an event of an international skating union and hosted by Polish Figure Association. This is one of 9 Challenger Series events. So this is like one step lower than Grand Prix.
0: And we're talking on the final day. There was a lot of excitement in the previous days. Mm-hmm. A nice comeback for Ms. Kurakova?
3: Yes, Yekaterina Kurakova won this event for the second time in a row.
0: So she defended her title.
3: Yes, she defended her title. I think it means a lot to Katia because this season is really tough for her. And this is really challenging after Olympics to find a new motivation, set new goals. So she's pretty happy to win it. And she really wanted to win. She was sixth after the short program. Oh, she was really fighting.
0: Miss Kurakova represents Poland. She was Moscow-born. Mm-hmm. Does that influence her professional road now? You know what I'm driving at.
3: She's Polish. She's a Polish girl. She has Polish citizenship since 2018, and she feels like a Polish girl.
0: Polish at heart.
3: Yes, definitely. She says that her hometown is Toruń. She's now practicing in Mediolan. But when you ask her, Katia, where are you from? I'm from Poland. I'm Kasia, she answers. Beside Katia, I want to mention our new sport pair, Julia Szczecinina and Michał Woźniak. This is very important for us. Since 2014, we didn't have any senior pair, so
0: we've been waiting.
3: Yeah, we've been waiting.
0: Both fans and
3: yes, they won
0: the
3: a medal here, and we are pretty sure this is only the beginning of their journey. So really, it means a lot. Of course, the most important events are Europeans for continents and worlds. Keep your fingers crossed because those are really fantastic people.
4: On the ice, representing Georgia, Anastasia Metelkina and Luka Bielorada.
2: Magdalena Tascher there of the Polish Figure Skating Association. And although Poland did not win any medals in Milan when it comes to figure skating, its first senior sports pair since 2014 definitely made a mark.
5: My name is Michał Woźniak. I'm a Polish figure skater competing in a discipline of pair skating. Olympic competitor. We managed to get qualification from amount of discipline that made us required and qualified for the team event. So yeah, we can say that we are quite solid that we managed to have that big of a team. Qualification for Olympics is not considered to be given, so the amount of work that each one of us had to put is...
0: So you have to earn it in a way.
5: You have to earn it.
6: You used to be a single ice skater. And now you're doing pairs.
5: Yeah.
6: Why did you switch?
5: I switched because I finally said yes to my coach making me at least consider skating in pairs because I was quite tall, I was also quite big. She saw how I worked. And of course, at some point, we all were, as a boy, blinded by this dream of skating very well in a single skating. But then I just...

0: myself, okay, I'm just going to try because I saw how everybody else in the field is doing, and I was thinking that it might be impossible to reach this level, so I switched to pairs. And it turned out that it's absolutely my thing. Everything I worked on finally found its way to be effective.
1: So it all clicked. We don't have that many men's ice skating in Poland. No, when I think of successes, I'm thinking way back and Grzegorz Filipowski.
0: I had the pleasure to meet him multiple times already because we were skating in Toronto, the work he skates in Toronto, so I had the chance to talk with him. He's a coach. And the discipline changed. It's completely different skating than it was 20 years ago, because the amount of work that you need to put, that is so subtle, that it just makes the huge change. It's so much everywhere that picking it up requires a lot of specialist work. In some sense, it also becomes so professional that you have to be fully focused on that to achieve top high level and medals internationally on the highest level.
1: Your partner now, Julia, she's not Polish, is she?
0: She's Polish now. She's also Hungarian and Swiss. So we kind of both found each other because I was searching for a partner. She was also searching for a partner. She had multiple tryouts before me. After we got in touch, after the tryout, it just clicked.
1: How long you've been training together?
0: I think it's like 3 years now. We practice in Berlin, stable. In Berlin we have one, I mean we have also other teams, junior teams, but we have one good team which is our sparring partners, and this is something that on this level is well needed.
1: You have sparring partners? I thought sparring was only in things like boxing and kickboxing.
0: No, actually it's in skating is also very important. Because it creates this environment of hard working. It's very hard to describe. We push each other and we are not alone. It's also much easier to kind of get yourself together to work better and more efficient. Our sparring partner is Minerva Haze and Nikita Volodin, so current European champions, vice world champions, and multiple already 2 times Grand Prix finalist winners. They are quite decent skaters, and it also brings this perspective that in this sport we all do the same work.
2: Skating pairs, there was quite a switch from being single, so to speak, to pairs. What's the most difficult thing in pairs?
0: It's a very
2: your
0: tricky
2: partner
0: question.
2: Or coordination?
0: It's actually a very tricky question because for each pair it's something different. For example, we have some troubles with throws, so that's our weak spot to put more focus on.
2: Mm-hmm.
0: But there are multiple pairs who have like decent technique in jumping part, but they have some troubles doing lifts, for example. Lifts is our strong side. We always do it. We do it quite decent in the field also. So the challenge in it is everybody has their own challenges. It's completely different sport than single skating. Coordination wise, it's also something different because it's different to make a lift when you're really, really tired and pumped up and you have no freedom of movement anymore than to do a triple jump. So this is difficult enough work, and it also relies on different kind of principles, because for us it's togetherness. So both of us, it's like some of our coordination, some of our strength, because every kind of coordination and power that creates the element, it needs to become the whole. So every insufficiency that I have, she needs to compensate, and every insufficiency that she does, I have to compensate. Of course, the principles are the same, because biomechanics and physics is the same,
2: yes,
0: of course. But how it comes together, because we are together and we're doing the element together, is like different perspective. It's a completely different side of the story. And this was something also what I meant when I said it's a different part of skating. You have to think about it differently, but also some kind of the same. This is, for me, much more interesting. I always avoid saying better, worse. It's different.
2: Mm-hmm.
0: It's different. It's fascinating in its own way.
2: Thank you very much.
0: Thank you very much.
2: Figure skater Michał Woźniak there. And finally, I'd like you to meet potential medal hopefuls in the future, Aleksandra Borisova of Ukraine and Aaron Freeman from the UK, an unusual ice skating pair which got together through an ice dance partner search, a Tinder for skaters, if you will, and now ice dance competitively for Poland while based in the southern Polish city of Katowice.

scores, please. Aleksandra i Aaron uzyskali w tańcu dowolnym 77 punktów i 91 setnych. 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

0: My name is Alexandra Borisova. I'm from Ukraine. I'm doing figure skating all my life. And now I'm studying for teacher on dance.
1: My name is Aaron Freeman. I started skating in the British Federation in singles. And then I moved on to ice dance about 6 years ago. Happily skating under Poland for 3 years now.
2: And you are a skating pair, yes, in ice dance.
0: Yes.
2: Is it similar to regular dancing? You just have to figure out how to do it on skates?
1: Yeah, that's the difficult part, trying to perform the dances on the ice, because there's no friction on your feet to sustain your body weight, so you have to learn how to balance on a knife point.
0: And do it technical elements, because it's important too.
2: And how did you come together, so to speak, since you're from Ukraine?
1: I came from Great Britain. Sasha found me on Ice Dance Partner Search, which is a website that's dedicated to finding skating partners in pairs and shows and ice dance.
2: So it's like Tinder for skating?
1: Exactly.
0: Yeah, exactly.
2: I didn't know you can get hooked up, so to speak, to start dancing on ice together. This is a first for me that I'm hearing about it. Has been around for a long time?
1: Yes, the website's really out of date, actually. It's running on something like Windows XP.
2: So how did you come from Ukraine to Poland and from Britain to Poland?
0: I look at a partner, because in Ukraine I nothing can find. And I find in Ice Partner Search again a partner from Poland. And I go to Poland just to try, and I stay 2 days, and coach say, yeah, you can stay all the time, and I stay to Poland.
1: And I came to Poland to skate with Sasha, and at this time Sasha was already in the Polish Federation.
2: So you're based in Poland now?
1: Yes,
2: Katowice.
1: Yes.
2: Katowice is known for hockey, I think, no?
1: Yes, and because of that, there's a lot of resources for figure skaters in Katowice. There is something like five ice rinks
0: and do it two more next year.
1: Yes, and they're building two new ice rinks too.
2: And you like being based in Katowice?
1: I love Katowice. It's a very nice place to be.
2: So this is what you do professionally. So you practice every day, either skating or what else? I don't know, gym or what?
0: Gym, dance, ballet,
1: coaching ourselves. We all coach as a team. We have to prioritize skating over everything. Sasha works as a coach to make some money, and then I try to coach sometimes. The rest is, unfortunately, funding from Sasha's mum, who's our number one star in this.
0: Our manager.
1: Most couples also have sponsors, but we also get help from the Katowice city. The club also helps us a lot. It's very much a team environment.
2: You come from Ukraine.
0: My family in Ukraine. My mother and brother in Kyiv and father from Dnipro. Yeah, I'm worried about my family a lot. I try kick out in my head when I go to ice. I just time for work and I must do it my job. And other time, of course, I contact every day my family, calling,
1: right. She has the alarms on her phone so she can see if there's a bomb going towards her cities and checks on her family around that time.
0: My mom calling at 5 o'clock in the morning.
1: This was scary.
0: And she say, Russian attack us. I not believe it's possible in this time. Yeah, we try take family in Poland. But my mom said, no, it's okay, it will be fine, we stay in home.
1: Very strong people.
2: Do you have a lot of support when people find out that you're from Ukraine?
0: Oh yeah, I have a lot of support from my friends, my coaches, Aaron. The most support me is Aaron, because he stays with me 24 hours every day. And right now I try help. Beginning of the war, we try help other people in Ukraine who emigrate, running out in the war.
2: Do you speak Polish? Any Polish?
0: Of course.
2: Do you speak any Polish?
1: My polski bardzo dobrze.
2: You're wearing quite spectacular costumes with a lot of frills, nice,
1: yes,
2: makeup. Obviously, you have to be visible from far away. Who takes care of your costumes?
0: We have a woman who give idea. She's from Ukraine too, because I know she very long time. But we do the costume in Poland, in Katowice.
2: What you're going to dance and the music you're going to dance it to? Who chooses that?
1: The majority of the time we try to choose the music, but our coaches sometimes try to guide us to another direction to try and find a music that suits our style the best. But yeah, this music, Monzart Rock Opera, was Sasha's choice,
0: yeah,
1: and she's been dying to skate to this music for 4 or 5 years now.
2: Is there one part that you don't particularly like about skating life and you would change it if you could in a second?
1: Most

0: Likely the repetition is the hardest point of this sport, because the moment you start to relax on the repetitions, all of the standard goes down very fast. It's very fast to lose the level.
1: Alexander Borisova and Adam Freeman from Poland have earned a total score of 124.47 total points. They are currently in first place.
2: We've just witnessed you competing. How do you feel it went for you?
0: This was a okay skate. Of course, it could be better, but we did a performance, I believe, and we presented ourselves in a positive way.
2: And you had a home base of fans to cheer you.
3: Yes,
0: this is amazing. It's so nice to have people cheering along. We did our last choreo lift where Sasha is essentially flanking on my foot.
2: Yes, very impressive.
0: It gets such a loud cheer, and every time it's a motivation for that last push to the end of the program. Yeah.
2: Thank you.
0: Thank you very much.
2: I was talking to Alexandra Borisova of Ukraine and Aaron Freeman from the UK, a Polish ice dance skating pair. And that interview brings us to the end of this special edition of Offside, the program in which we looked at the current developments in Polish figure skating. I'm leaving you now with Polish group Plastic and their song called Never Been Better. I'm Danuta Isler. 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